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2: Hi, everyone. Mark Rosenthal. Here's what's happening overnight. Mainly clear, warm, and moderately muggy weather. Temperatures by morning in the upper 60s. Tomorrow, variable clouds, some hot sun. It'll be near 90. There might be a late-day shower or thunderstorm. Thursday, partly sunny, hot, and muggy, at least 90. That's my forecast. I'm Mark Rosenthal.
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9: Welcome into The Legal Exchange with Todd Lutsky. I'm Susan Powers, a financial advisor with the Armstrong Advisory Group, and I'm joined by Todd Lutsky, a partner with the law firm of Cushing & Dolan with a master's in taxation. Welcome, Todd. How are you today?
10: I am never better, and you?
9: I am great, thank you. What do you have for us this week?
10: I've got, for the new month of August, can
9: you
10: imagine?
9: A brand new guy.
10: Oh, crazy too, huh? Flying by.
9: Yep.
10: Idaho, we got a Supreme Court case there, you know, basically dealing with a situation where people got married, then they got divorced, then they gave their respective half interest in property that they owned together to their five kids and kept half, and then went on Medicaid, and then the question is whether those gifts were disqualifying transfers or not to the kids, and on and on we go. And it's not even so much about whether they get eligible for Medicaid, although we'll factor that in here, but it's also just how do you plan with real estate?
9: Right.
10: Don't just be giving real estate away. Don't just be adding people's names to the accounts, folks, or to the deeds. Then we head over to Illinois. We got a Supreme Court decision there in a situation where, you know, Sean in this case is a guardian for the brother and John. And John fights guardianship, and then he doesn't want to be declared incompetent. Then he ends up marrying Elizabeth, and the question is whether that marriage is actually void or void ab initio, or, you know, does it exist? And then he, of course, dies without a will. And so is she a spouse or not a spouse? Is she going to get the money? Folks, this is all about not planning again, right? Not planning. And you know what? That does happen. I get it. And that's really what this guide this month is all about, right? And it's not just for folks who didn't plan, because you could have planned and protected assets from the nursing home and still have assets that are at risk for the nursing home outside the trust. It happens all the time. But if you haven't planned, there's a lot more

0: valuable consideration to the kids, disqualifying mm-hmm. transfer. And this is according to the state of Indiana rule or Idaho rules. Well, all the defendants agree that they were transferred without consideration, but for valuable consideration,
1: right,
0: whatever that means. So the trial court granted the department's summary judgment deed and said, or motion, and said the deed should be

0: You're right, Susan.
1: That's crazy.
0: Looking at this saying, what are you doing here? So these are really some major problems that you should avoid. So the lesson here is more, you know, let's just talk about how to deal with real estate in general. I don't care so much about the outcome of this case as I do what we can learn from it.
1: Right.
0: The general rule is, you know, once you put a child or a grandchild's name on the deed, you've made a completed gift of that half or that portion that you give, mm-hmm. whatever portion it is. You know, if it's done without consideration, and oftentimes you'll see that, you know, I give the property to my child for $1.
1: Right.
0: Well, that's not valuable consideration, folks. That's a gift.
1: So it'd have to be fair market value.
0: Right.
1: Got it.
0: That's just a gift. They say, well, no, I sold it for $1. No, you didn't.
1: Right.
0: You gave it away.
1: Mm-hmm.
0: Okay. And from a Medicaid gift tax standpoint, certainly it's a taxable gift. Well, from a Medicaid standpoint, it's a disqualifying transfer because you gave something away and got less than fair market value in return
1: right.
0: for what you gave away. So Medicaid says you're disqualified for 5 years or whatever the penalty mm-hmm. period is based on the calculation. Okay, so I don't love that. Now, here they're saying it was gray because they said it was done for valuable consideration, but no money was listed. I'm pretty sure with no money being listed, that's a gift.
1: Yeah.
0: I'm not sure you're going to get away with that. What's the lesson here? What do we learn? Well, first and foremost, Susan, you could say it in your sleep. Don't put kids' names on deeds.
1: Don't give your stuff away during life, your real estate. Nothing good comes from that.
0: I mean, now the problems begin, right? The kids own half in this case. If there's a divorce, half's at risk.
1: And you got five kids. Chances are one of them's getting divorced.
0: Five times the risk.
1: Right?
0: And you're right. 50% people get divorced, you're going to have a problem.
1: Yeah,
0: most
1: you got
0: likely.
1: 2.5 divorces coming up.
0: Yeah, get ready. Buckle up. You know? And it's, say there's no divorce. Now you want to sell your property. Well, half the proceeds are going to go to the kids.
1: Mm-hmm.
0: You know, plus, you know, you need the kids' permission to sell because their name's on the deed.
1: Five permissions. Let's just put that in there.
0: Wow, you're right. Then you got tax problems, right? The kids don't live there, so they don't get a capital gains exclusion. So they're going to pay higher capital gains tax. You know, you get your $250,000 or $500,000 exclusion if you're single versus married. So you have that going for you. But then the problem is you only get half the money back. And you might need more money than that, even if the kids give you permission to buy your new home. And so now the kids have to hopefully give you back their money, less the taxes they paid. And now they might have a gift tax on top of the capital gains tax that they paid because of the property you gave them.
1: And Robert and Juanita were divorced to begin with. So, yeah, let's muddy these waters a little bit more.
0: Wow. I mean, this is just problematic, right? And then, of course, if death occurs, the property would go to the kid, which might disinherit other kids
1: because
0: you only put certain kids.
1: Yep.
0: I don't know, folks. And from a Medicaid standpoint, remember, even if you still owned half, that half is going to remain at risk. So it's not like you've really protected these assets. Now the kids are going to have to buy out your half to try and get the property to them if they want to keep it.
1: Right.
0: So you've really not done a lot. And if you own it as tenants in common, the state can recover against your probate assets. So, folks, this is just a disaster, right? Put a trust together and you're not going to have any of these problems. But you could be faced with last-minute situations, and this guide will help you understand what's countable, what's not, and how not to just write the check. 866-848-5699.
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1: Welcome back into The Legal Exchange with Todd Lutsky. I'm Susan Powers, a financial advisor with the Armstrong Advisory Group, and I'm joined by Todd Lutsky, a partner with the law firm of Cushing & Dolan with a master's in taxation. Todd, where are we headed now?
0: Oh, we're going to head over to Illinois. We got a Supreme Court case going on over there. So in this case, the facts are that Sean is guardian for his brother. Now, keep in mind, brother, no wife, kids here. For brother, John, as of May 30th, 2017. Well, John says, no, I don't want to have a guardian for me. So he fights the guardianship. And the court denies it, but appoints Anthony, an attorney, to help John with the fight to terminate it, because he petitioned to

0: numbers. So let's start right there. Headline inflation up 0.5% month over month. I believe expectations were for a 0.4% increase. Year over year, 6.4% year over year. So a decline from last month, but again, slightly hotter than was anticipated, I believe.
1: Yeah, I think we've been lulled into a sense in markets, not us, just collectively we, the whole country.

0: and therefore the Supreme Court agrees with the trial court, Elizabeth is out.
1: Yeah.
0: And might be the right decision. Mm-hmm. Don't really know on this case. Kind of, you know, in my eyes, it's, I get it. You know, were they married or not? Was he competent or not? Was he didn't
1: believe.
0: I'm
1: going to need more details. I'm going to need like a ABC movie of the week kind of details.
0: I don't think this is going anywhere. But again, we need to learn what we learned from this, because someone died without a will. And this whole marital status is so important when you're dealing with the intestate succession statute, because you didn't tell anybody where you want stuff to go.
1: Mm-hmm.
0: Folks, things happen. When I say things happen, you can also find yourself entering a nursing home or a family member entering a nursing home, and you got to deal with assets that are either outside of a trust if you've done planning, because there's always some, or a lot more assets if you've done none. And this guide is the last-minute Medicaid eligibility guide, so that it, in essence it says, don't write a check to the nursing home just because you think you're not eligible for Medicaid. The example in this guide is $2.4 million couple that gets sick, no planning, yet we get them eligible for Medicaid last minute. That's because the guide talks about countable assets versus non-countable assets, rental property versus a house. A house, whether you're married or single, makes a difference. Joint bank accounts versus investment accounts, whether you're married or single, also makes a difference. How these assets are treated are important, and it makes a difference as to whether they're countable or not countable. And then, of course, even deals with annuities for assets that you have over the financial eligibility limit. Folks, don't write the check. Get the guide, how to become Medicaid eligible last minute. 866-848-5699 or LegalExchangeShow.com. 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And you can also go to Cushing Dolan PC for more information on our Instagram page. Tips and lessons.
1: Hmm.
0: Well, in this case, I think the biggest issue is not planning.
1: Yeah.
0: There's no planning. So it's a big problem here. Waiting till you have questionable capacity to plan or to marry, for that matter, is a problem.
1: Mm-hmm.
0: Right? So don't put your planning off. Now, let's explain what could have happened here. If they're married, in this case, the spouse is likely, under the intestate succession statute, because again, no planning, no will, no nothing, likely she probably would have got all the money. Because the assets through the intestate succession statute, when they have no kids, remember they said he only had parents and siblings.
1: Mm-hmm.
0: But if he had a spouse, the spouse would be first in line. I don't know every state intestate succession statute, but I have a funny feeling the spouse is going to be pretty high on that Plinko board.
1: Right.
0: So, you know, you at least want to do a will to direct where your assets go if you're going to get married and do planning.
1: Mm-hmm.
0: If you get married, and John, you're getting married here, if you're competent, please do planning after you're married to take care of your spouse and to take care of your rest of your family if you want to. Okay. Now, remember, the will here, even if they did a will, it would at least direct where the assets go, but it would not have avoided probate, it would not have reduced the estate taxes, and it would not be protecting the assets from the cost of nursing home care down the line. Now, what about a guardianship? Well, if you've not done any planning and you think it's too late to do planning, it might not be. You can do a guardianship, right? If you have a guardianship, you could have said, listen, I want them to appoint a guardian ad litem, which is an attorney to represent the ward.
1: Yep.
0: And then the family, which is also kind of working with the father in this case, or the parent, and say, look, we need to do an estate plan. Why? And explain to the guardian ad litem the benefits. I want to take care of my spouse if he believes he's married. I want to then provide how it goes to my children. There's a reason for it. And if the guardian ad litem agrees that this is a good reason to protect the ward and foster the ward's wishes, then both the estate planning attorney and the guardian ad litem would go to the lawyer and say, and maybe this case Anthony, would go to the judge and say, this is what we want to do. Everybody agrees it's a good idea.
1: Mm-hmm.
0: And the judge would say, okay, do it.
1: Yeah.
0: It's called a petition to do an estate plan through the guardianship. So you could have done that.
1: Yeah, you know, I think about Todd, the without having anything in place, and, you know, Elizabeth is out, those assets go up a generation. Mom and Dad could be in a nursing home. They could be at risk. You know,
0: that's
1: so
0: a great point.
1: You put that at risk, and then it's got to be taxed on the way down again.
0: You're absolutely right. There's so many things, so many layers to think about here that if in this case, you're right. I can tell you that parents come before siblings in most intestate succession statutes. Mm-hmm. So you're right. If she's out here, the parents are in.
1: Yep.
0: So the parents would end up getting these assets, and you're right. If they're in a nursing home or they're old, these are assets that are now not only going to be subject to the nursing home, but as you said,
1: taxed again.
0: They're going to be taxed again on the way back down to the sibling, mm-hmm. in this case, the son or daughter of that client. Folks, the goal here is get your planning in order. If a trust was in place, he could have provided for the spouse and still preserved assets for mom and dad and his siblings if he wanted to.
1: Yep.
0: Or you can do it for your family, your kids from a second marriage, whatever.
1: Mm-hmm.
0: Take care of the spouse, take care of the kids. Folks, last minute Medicaid eligibility guide, brand new for the month. 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

0: rental income.
1: Yeah.
0: Child.
1: Oh, yeah, yeah, yeah.
0: They don't, you know, would never know and would never really impute rent that way. So I'm not sure that the nursing home, or the state, rather, from a Medicaid perspective, is going to allow that. They're not going to say that is value received for the house to eliminate the $400,000
1: right.
0: Freebie or gift, if you will. I don't think that would happen. So, I mean, you're welcome to try it, but I think in the back of your mind, you're going to need to know that there's a five-year waiting period.
1: For that $400,000.
0: For the $400,000, yeah. Right? Not for the piece that you bought.
1: It'd be a penalty, right? That $400,000 would be a penalty for the nursing home.
0: Right. This is what I think. That's what we say. I think it's a partially disqualifying transfer.
1: Right.
0: You know, if she walked away with $1 million, well, then that's okay. The nursing home says, well, we don't care. She's got $1 million.
1: She got the fair market value in return.
0: In fact, they're happy because they can easily attach the million dollar money. Whereas if she actually had a home and never sold it and ended up going in the nursing home, and let's say it's $1 million, that's still, even if she's single, even under the new rules that are coming out in 2027 for Medicaid, which is the value of the house for disqualifying valuation for a single person is going to drop to $1 million nationwide. Right now in Massachusetts, it's much higher, right? It's gone up over $1 million to make the house for a single person non-countable. If you go over that number, the house is countable if you're single. That number is coming down after the BBBA
1: had passed. Oh, I hadn't heard that.
0: Yeah, 2027, it's going to drop to $1 million.
1: Huh.
0: And so it'll be across the board. So even here, if it was $1 million, even in the future, that house would be non-countable if she got sick and went into the nursing home. Yeah, they'd put a lien on it, but at least she'd be on Medicaid.
1: Right.
0: Right? So that would be – but with $1 million, there's no non-countable house anymore. So you'd have to do some other last-minute technique to protect that. So I don't love this.
1: If she's having trouble paying the bills, would he be better off just paying her bills for a while and keeping the house so that if she's going to go to a nursing home, then they could get it protected?
0: Yeah. Plus, there'll be a step
1: or
0: up in basis.
1: Or move it into a nursing an irrevocable trust now and then...
0: Maybe do that. Yeah, maybe just do some planning. I mean, she doesn't sound like she's going in the nursing home anytime soon. She's just struggling financially.
1: Right.
0: Yeah, throw it into the trust and
1: might be a better alternative.
0: Help her pay some bills.
1: Hmm.
0: Not a bad idea at all.
1: Yeah.
0: But folks, these are some last minute things to think about, right? A house is different than money. Money, you have to deal with annuities last minute to try to buy those. Rental property, how are those treated? How is a vacation home treated? How is a house treated married versus single? Different rules, folks, but they still could be non-countable. How much money can you keep as a community spouse versus a single person? You know, folks, all this is in the guide. 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And you can also go to Cushing Dolan PC, the Instagram page, for more information.
1: Our last question comes from Tony in Scusset, Mass. And Tony writes, my wife has been taking care of her mom for a few years now. She moved in with us a year ago and started renting out her home. She's now going into a nursing home. Can we save her home if she's been living with us for the past year and it was not her primary residence?
0: Well, the answer is going to be yes.
1: Oh.
0: So how's that?
1: I enjoy that answer.
0: And
1: I thought for sure it was going to be, it depends.
0: And it's going to be yes. And again, this is why I want you folks to get this guide. This is a great example. How is a rental? Now she's converted the home from a home to a rental property, the way I see it.
1: Yeah.
0: And so either way, depending on the value, but in this case, because it's a rental property and it's not your home, remember those valuation limitations I was talking about a minute ago?
1: Yep.
0: And how they might change in 2027? regardless.

0: charting the value of your primary residence for a single person, which is what we got here, you don't have that issue with a rental property. With a rental property, there's no value limitation. But there's a regulation that says property generating income essential to self-support is non-countable. But lienable.
1: Okay.
0: But non-countable, which means it's not going to prevent mom from becoming eligible for Medicaid, even though she's done no planning.
1: Right.
0: And has this now rental property in her name. Not going to be countable, but lienable. I'll explain that. Okay. So I love this because it will help. Again, I don't. I think she should do advanced planning and
1: of course,
0: put the house
1: in.
0: But if you don't have that advanced planning done, this will prevent it from becoming a countable asset. Now, when I say lienable, the lien is actually your friend.
1: How so? Because it doesn't sound very friendly.
0: It's not, but it's your friend here. Because if I can get on Medicaid, instead of paying $16,000, $17,000, I've seen even more lately, a month for the cost of the nursing home, it's more like $7,000 if you're on Medicaid. Okay, so if I'm on Medicaid, I'm only bleeding down my assets at $7,000 a month, right? And if I've got Social Security and pension of, say, $3,000 combined.
1: And rental income in this case.
0: And in this case, I've got rental income of maybe $2,000.
1: Yeah.
0: Now I'm at $5,000 a month coming in.
1: Of income.
0: Of income. That means that goes to the nursing home to pay the bill. And if I'm on Medicaid and the private pay and the Medicaid rate is only $7,000, that means the state is only paying $2,000.
1: So $24,000 a year.
0: Is the lien.
1: You can pay
0: property.
1: Close to that for 1 month if you're private paying.
0: I'm
1: so
0: telling
1: you. Lien is your friend.
0: I'm telling you, that is so darn important.
1: So even though if she hadn't been renting it, you could do the same process because it's her primary residence.
0: Correct.
1: If she'd been living there.
0: She had been
1: but
0: living
1: But now
0: there.
1: That she's renting it, same thing.
0: Same thing. So you could have even turned the house into a rental.
1: Yeah.
0: If you wanted to, but you wouldn't have to. So, wow, folks. Call and get this guide. These are exactly the kinds of answers you're going to find in the guide. Call and get it, 866-848-5699.
1: 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I'm Susan Powers, a financial advisor with the Armstrong Advisory Group. You've been listening to Todd Lutsky, a partner with the law firm of Cushing & Dolan, and we'll be back with more after this quick break on The Legal Exchange with Todd Lutsky.
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0: Armstrong Advisory Group. And I'm joined, of course, by Todd Lutsky, a partner with the law firm of Cushing & Dolan with a master's in taxation. So, Todd, this month's guide, it's all about last-minute planning for the nursing home, applying for Medicaid, seeing, you know, what assets are risk, what can be protected, and so forth. I want to actually go through a list of different types of assets, and you can tell us, and I want to do married couples as well as single individuals here. What's at risk and how they're all treated?
1: All right, let's run through the list.
0: How about the home? We talked about single people in the last segment. How is the home treated for married couples?
1: Well, certainly the biggest asset. Most people have it.
0: Most times, yeah.
1: All right, so the home for single, you want me to go?
0: Let's start with married couples.
1: Yeah, start with married. So with married couples, it becomes the easiest asset to protect, believe it or not. Because there's really no rules. Here's the only rule you need.
0: A little wild, wild west of the homestead.
1: Yeah. So if it's a house and it is your primary residence community spouse, meaning you're living there.
0: So the healthy spouse.
1: Healthy spouse. Yeah. You're living there. It is your primary residence. Mm-hmm. And it is located in Massachusetts.
0: Okay. So this is specific for Mass.
1: Yeah. Located here.
0: Yep.
1: Regardless of how much it's worth, remember the value limitations.
0: So we don't have that threshold of $1 million.
1: We have no value limitation rule. So living in it, located in Massachusetts, and no value limitation rule, it is automatically non-countable.
0: Nice.
1: But you can't stop there.
0: Okay.
1: Oh, it's not only non-countable, it's non-lienable.
0: Oh, it's a total freebie.
1: Yeah. This is a protected, doesn't matter.
0: Mm-hmm.
1: But if it's owned jointly, and I just want to go one step further with your question. If it's owned jointly, don't leave it that way when you're going through the application process, right? You have 90 days from the date of approval to move that asset to the spouse in the home, the community spouse living in the community, 100%. Get the sick spouse's name off it.
0: How come?
1: Well, what if the healthy spouse dies first?
0: That's happened. We've seen that happen time and time again.
1: Right. So the jointly held property would pass to the surviving joint owner, which is the sick spouse in the nursing home. Now it's lienable.
0: Okay.
1: And at risk. So you don't want to do that. And there's rules that allow you to transfer assets to spouses with no penalty period. Mm-hmm. So get the house in the name of the community spouse 100%, and then plan for her later.
0: Right, because this is not a lifetime freebie, because if the sick spouse that's in the nursing home dies, now she's a single person with a house. So how is that treated?
1: Right, so that's why we don't want to stop. So after eligibility is obtained for the sick spouse.
0: After
1: it's obtained.
0: That's important.
1: And you've moved the house to the healthy spouse 100%, which that can be done during the process. But even if you wait, you have 90 days after the process is complete to get the house over to the healthy spouse. Once it's in the hands of the healthy spouse and sick spouse is approved for Medicaid, you need to get back to your lawyer and say, I now want to do Medicaid planning for me as a single person. I want to take the house and put it in a Medicaid trust. I want to take some of my money, put it in a Medicaid trust. Because if I get sick in the future, I'm now a single person and rules are different.
0: Yeah.
1: And I might not be able to dodge the bullet as easily as I did there.
0: Okay.
1: Folks, that's a everyday last minute technique. The goal of this guide, last minute Medicaid eligibility, is simply to say, don't write the check to the nursing home when you're going to be admitting somebody to a nursing home. Learn what assets are protected. Learn what's countable, what's non-countable. 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They're treated differently depending on married versus single, and lots are non-countable. And of course, annuities help last minute to save excess resources. 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

0: 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And you can always go to Cushing Dolan PC Instagram page for more.
1: So let's say in this example, Todd, the healthy spouse doesn't get the right guidance legally and she just leaves the house in her name. And he, in the nursing home, he passes away along the way. And now she's a single person with a house not transferred to the trust, and she goes in the nursing home. How will they then treat that house?
0: So as a single person, assuming they've done no additional planning, right, when you go into a nursing, when you go into a nursing home as a single person, the rules governing the home are slightly different. One, still has to be your primary residence when you were going in and you left the house to go into a nursing home, right?
1: Yeah.
0: If you leave your house and go to assisted living for a year and then go to a nursing home,
1: not your primary
0: house, is you didn't leave your house to go to a nursing home. That's going to make the house completely
1: Could you go back for a day?
0: I don't know how that would work.
1: I want
0: out.
1: A loophole.
0: So one, as long as it was your primary residence.
1: Yeah.
0: Then what happens is you got to go through this checklist. Is there a value limitation? Yes. Right now it's a little over $1 million in mass. In 2027, it's going to be $1 million.
1: Locked in at a million.
0: If it's $1.1 million, $1.2 million, $1.3 million, your house is automatically countable if you're single. Hard stop.
1: Don't bother applying.
0: That's right. Don't bother applying. But so let's say it's your primary residence. It's under this valuation limitation number.
1: Yep.
0: Good. Then you go through this checklist. It's going to be non-countable if a spouse is living there. No, it's single. If you have a sibling that you own it with jointly.
1: Oh, the little wild card exception.
0: It could be non-countable, right? But most importantly, if you check a box that says, I intend to return home. Even though you might never return home, it's subjective.
1: So as long as that box is checked on the Medicaid application?
0: The biggest thing is to check that box. There's no special person living there. There's no disabled child. There's no exception to the rule. And so you got to check that box saying, it was my home. It's under the threshold of the valuation limitation. And I intend to return home. It's now non-countable, but leanable.
1: Okay. See, and we know the liens are friends.
0: Yeah. So the liens are different, right? And so there's no lien when you're married, but there is a lien when you're single. But again, it's still your friend. We went through that example.
1: Yeah.
0: Way better than just, you know, selling the house and taking the money and then dealing with money. Don't sell it.
1: So those are primary residences. What if, say, you have a vacation home? Is that treated the same way with a lien?
0: So a vacation home is a much bigger problem.
1: Okay.
0: So a vacation home is not your home, and at least currently, it's not a rental.
1: Essential to self-support.
0: Not generating any income.
1: Yeah.
0: Essential to self-support. It's just a piece of property that you go hang out in.
1: Mm-hmm.
0: It will be 100% countable and will cause you the inability to become eligible for Medicaid. But don't panic. This is why you get the guide. 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The advice I might give at that point is, why not convert it to a rental? You've not been renting it, rent it.
1: Okay.
0: Then it would be considered, and we got to go through how rental properties work, but then it would be non-countable. Folks, it's the end of the month. 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
1: Todd Lutsky from the law firm of Cushing & Dolan, thank you so much.
0: 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Always a pleasure.
1: 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We thank you for joining us today, and we'll be back again next week on The Legal Exchange with Todd Lutsky.

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1: Hi, everyone. Mark Rosenthal with you on this Tuesday afternoon. It's great beach weather with lots of sunshine. It'll be hot, moderately muggy. Temperatures about 87. Overnight, mostly clear sky. Temperatures by morning, 68. And for tomorrow, variable clouds and sun. It'll be hot and muggy near 90, maybe a late day shower or storm. Thursday, sun and clouds, hot and muggy weather. It'll be near 90. That's my forecast. I'm Mark Rosenthal.
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1: Hi, everyone. Mark Rosenthal. Here's what's happening overnight. Mainly clear, warm, and moderately muggy weather. Temperatures by morning in the upper 60s. Tomorrow, variable clouds, some hot sun. It'll be near 90. There might be a late-day shower or thunderstorm. Thursday, partly sunny, hot, and muggy, at least 90. That's my forecast. I'm Mark Rosenthal.
4: 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And today we're talking about techniques that can help protect your assets from long-term care expenses last minute. Todd, what happens to your home when a spouse enters a nursing home and no planning has been done? And is it different for single individuals?
5: Yeah, so very good question, and the answer is yes, it is different. So let's talk about the spouse first. When you're married, if you have a spouse living in the home, regardless of the value of the home, as long as it's located in Massachusetts, it's non-countable, and it's non-lienable. So it's really, truly protected. Now, don't leave it that way. Make sure you put it

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4: 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This is The Legal Exchange with Todd Lutsky from the law firm of Cushing & Dolan and Susan Powers of the Armstrong Advisory Group. Each week, Todd and Susan will discuss many topics, including estate planning, how to avoid probate, and protecting your money from a nursing home. If you need assistance in any of these areas or have a question about another issue that may affect your future, call 866-848-5699 to make an appointment. That's 866-848-5699. 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Now, here are your hosts, Todd Lutsky and Susan Powers.
5: Welcome into The Legal Exchange with Todd Lutsky. I'm Susan Powers, a financial advisor with the Armstrong Advisory Group, and I'm joined by Todd Lutsky, a partner with the law firm of Cushing & Dolan with a master's in taxation. Welcome, Todd. How are you today?
0: I am never better, and you?
5: I am great, thank you. What do you have for us this week?
0: I've got, for the new month of August, I can imagine.
5: A brand new guy.
0: Oh, crazy too, huh? Flying by.
5: Yep.
0: Idaho, we got a Supreme Court case there, you know, basically dealing with a situation where people got married, then they got divorced, then they gave their respective half interest in property that they owned together to their five kids and kept half, and then went on Medicaid. And then the question is whether those gifts were disqualifying transfers or not to the kids, and on and on we go. And it's not even so much about whether they get eligible for Medicaid, although we'll factor that in here. But it's also just, how do you plan with real estate?
5: Right.
0: Don't just be giving real estate away. Don't just be adding people's names to the accounts, folks, or to the deeds. Then we head over to Illinois. We got a Supreme Court decision there in a situation where, you know, Sean in this case is a guardian for the brother and John. And John fights guardianship, and then he doesn't want to be declared incompetent. Then he ends up marrying Elizabeth, and the question is whether that marriage is actually void or void ab initio, or, you know, does it exist? And then he, of course, dies without a will. And so is she a spouse or not a spouse? Is she going to get the money? Folks, this is all about not planning again, right? Not planning. And you know what? That does happen. I get it. And that's really what this guide this month is all about, right? And it's not just for folks who didn't plan, because you could have planned and protected assets from the nursing home and still have assets that are at risk for the nursing home outside the trust. It happens all the time. But if you haven't planned, there's a lot more assets outside the trust that are at risk.

0: to the state. And so the Department of Medicaid files a claim to have the deeds set aside because they were transferred without valuable consideration to the kids. Disqualifying transfer. And this is according to the state of Indiana rule or Idaho rules. Well, all the defendants agree that they were transferred without consideration, but for valuable consideration,
1: right,
0: whatever that means. So the trial court granted the department's summary judgment deed and said, or motion, and said the deed should be set aside, you know, stating that the claim was timely filed still. And the Supreme Court agreed, saying it was timely filed by some four-year catch-all rule in Idaho and the provisions of that rule. But they didn't get caught by the 10-year statute of limitations. So, again, the whole point here is that these property, this was a problem at the end of the day,
1: right,
0: for this Medicaid situation. They somehow got on Medicaid. Maybe the house was the primary resident and it was non-countable. I don't know how, but now they're saying we want to be paid back because they died, because these assets should have never been transferred.
1: What a nightmare. Owning property.

0: consideration. And oftentimes you'll see that, you know, I give the property to my child for $1.
1: Right.
0: Well, that's not valuable consideration, folks. That's a gift.
1: So it'd have to be fair market value.
0: Right.
1: Got it.
0: That's just a gift. They say, oh, no, I sold it for $1. No, you didn't.
1: Right.
0: You gave it away.
1: Mm-hmm.
0: Okay. And from a Medicare, well, so from a gift tax standpoint, certainly it's a taxable gift. Well, from a Medicaid standpoint, it's a disqualifying transfer because you gave something away and got less than fair market value in return.
1: Right.
0: For what you gave away. So Medicaid says you're disqualified for 5 years or whatever the penalty mm-hmm. period is based on the calculation. Okay, so I don't love that. Now, here they're saying it was gray because they said it was done for valuable consideration, but no money was listed. I'm pretty sure with no money being listed, that's a gift.
1: Yeah.
0: I'm not sure you're going to get away with that. What's the lesson here? What do we learn? Well, first and foremost, Susan, you could say it in your sleep. Don't put kids' names on deeds.
1: Don't give your stuff away during life, your real estate. Nothing good comes from that.
0: I mean, now the problems begin, right? The kids own half in this case. If there's a divorce, half's at risk.
1: And you got five kids. Chances are one of them's getting divorced.
0: Five times the risk.
1: Right?
0: And you're right. 50% people get divorced, you're going to have a problem.
1: Yeah,
0: most
1: you got
0: likely.
1: 2.5 divorces coming up.
0: Yeah, get ready. Buckle up. You know? And it's, say there's no divorce. Now you want to sell your property. Well, half the proceeds are going to go to the kids.
1: Mm-hmm.
0: You know, plus, you know, you need the kids' permission to sell because their name's on the deed.
1: Five permissions. Let's just put that
0: wow.
1: in there.
0: You're right. Then you got tax problems, right? The kids don't live there, so they don't get a capital gains exclusion. So they're going to pay higher capital gains tax. You know, you get your $250,000 or $500,000 exclusion if you're single versus married. So you have that going for you. But then the problem is you only get half the money back. And you might need more money than that, even if the kids give you permission to buy
1: right.
0: your new home. And so now the kids have to hopefully give you back their money, less the taxes they paid. And now they might have a gift tax on top of the capital gains tax that they paid because of the property you gave them.
1: And Robert and Juanita
0: wow.
1: were divorced to begin with. So, yeah, let's muddy these waters a little bit more.
0: Wow. I mean, this is just problematic,
1: yeah.
0: right? And then, of course, if death occurs, the property would go to the kid, which might disinherit other kids
1: because
0: mm-hmm. you only put certain kids.
1: Yep.
0: I don't know, folks. And from a Medicaid standpoint, remember, even if you still owned half, that half is going to remain at risk. So it's not like you've really protected these assets. Now the
1: no.
0: kids are going to have to buy out your half to try and get the property to them if they want to keep it.
1: Right.
0: So you've really not done a lot. And if you own it as tenants in common, the estate, the state can recover against your probate mm-hmm. assets. So, folks, this is just a disaster, right? Put a trust together and you're not going to have any of these problems. But you could be faced with last-minute situations, and this guide will help you understand what's countable, what's not, and how not to just write the check. 866-848-5699.
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1: Welcome back into The Legal Exchange with Todd Lutsky. I'm Susan Powers, a financial advisor with the Armstrong Advisory Group, and I'm joined by Todd Lutsky, a partner with the law firm of Cushing & Dolan with a master's in taxation. Todd, where are we headed now?
0: Oh, we're going to head over to Illinois. We got a Supreme Court case going on over there. So in this case, the facts are that Sean is guardian for his brother. Now, keep in mind, brother, no wife, kids here. For brother, John, as of May 30th, 2017. Well, John says, no, I don't want to have a guardian for me. So he fights the guardianship. And the court denies it, but appoints Anthony, an attorney, to help John with the fight to terminate it. Because he petitioned to...
1: Sure.
0: Now he wants to fight it.
1: Free Britney.
0: Terminate the guardianship. July 2017...

But by and large, what we were seeing was goods inflation beginning to cool off. The headline reports that we saw this morning for January were slightly higher than expectations, but I would say within a rounding error of overall expectations.

0: you've got a problem. Therefore, there can be no good faith belief that she was married. And therefore, the Supreme Court agrees with the trial court. Elizabeth is out.
1: Yeah.
0: And might be the right decision. Mm-hmm. Don't really know on this case. Kind of, you know, in my eyes, it's, I get it. You know, were they married or not? Was he competent or not? Was he didn't
1: I'm
0: believe.
1: I'm going to need more details. I'm going to need like a ABC movie of the week kind of details.
0: I don't think this is going anywhere. But again, we need to learn what we learned from this, because someone died without a will. And this whole marital status is so important when you're dealing with the intestate succession statute, because you didn't tell anybody where you want stuff to go.
1: Mm-hmm.
0: Folks, things happen. When I say things happen, you can also find yourself entering a nursing home or a family member entering a nursing home, and you got to deal with assets that are either outside of a trust if you've done planning, because there's always some, or a lot more assets if you've done none. And this guide is the last-minute Medicaid eligibility guide, so that it, in essence it says, don't write a check to the nursing home just because you think you're not eligible for Medicaid. The example in this guide is $2.4 million couple that gets sick, no planning, yet we get them eligible for Medicaid last minute. That's because the guide talks about countable assets versus non-countable assets, rental property versus a house. A house, whether you're married or single, makes a difference. Joint bank accounts versus investment accounts, whether you're married or single, also makes a difference. How these assets are treated are important, and it makes a difference as to whether they're countable or not countable. And then, of course, even deals with annuities for assets that you have over the financial eligibility limit. Folks, don't write the check. Get the guide, how to become Medicaid eligible last minute. 866-848-5699 or legalexchangeshow.com. 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And you can also go to Cushing Dolan PC for more information on our Instagram page. Tips and lessons. Well, in this case, I think the biggest issue is not planning.
1: Yeah.
0: There's no planning. So it's a big problem here. Waiting till you have questionable capacity to plan or to marry, for that matter, is a problem.
1: Mm-hmm.
0: Right? So don't put your planning off. Now, let's explain what could have happened here. If they're married, in this case, the spouse is likely, under the intestate succession statute, because again, no planning, no will, no nothing, likely she probably would have got all the money. Because the assets through the intestate succession statute, when they have no kids, remember they said he only had parents and siblings.
1: Mm-hmm.
0: But if he had a spouse, the spouse would be first in line. I don't know every state intestate succession statute, but I have a funny feeling the spouse is going to be pretty high on that Plinko board.
1: Right.
0: So, you know, you at least want to do a will to direct where your assets go if you're going to get married and do planning.
1: Mm-hmm.
0: If you get married, and John, you're getting married here, if you're competent, please do planning after you're married to take care of your spouse and to take care of your rest of your family if you want to. Okay. Now, remember, the will here, even if they did a will, it would at least direct where the assets go, but it would not have avoided probate, it would not have reduced the estate taxes, and it would not be protecting the assets from the cost of nursing home care down the line. Now, what about a guardianship? Well, if you've not done any planning and you think it's too late to do planning, it might not be. You can do a guardianship, right? If you have a guardianship, you could have said, listen, I want them to appoint a guardian ad litem, which is an attorney to represent the ward.
1: Yep.
0: And then the family, which is also kind of working with the father in this case, or the parent, and say, look, we need to do an estate plan. Why? And explain to the guardian ad litem the benefits. I want to take care of my spouse if he believes he's married. I want to then provide how it goes to my children. There's a reason for it. And if the guardian ad litem agrees that this is a good reason to protect the ward and foster the ward's wishes, then both the estate planning attorney and the guardian ad litem would go to the lawyer and say, and maybe this case Anthony, would go to the judge and say, this is what we want to do. Everybody agrees it's a good idea. And the judge

0: would say, okay, do it.
1: Yeah.
0: It's called a petition to do an estate plan through the guardianship. So you could have done that.
1: Yeah. You know, I think about Todd, the without having anything in place, and, you know, Elizabeth is out, those assets go up a generation. Mom and Dad could be in a nursing home. They could be at risk. You know,
0: that's a great
1: point. You put that at risk, and then it's got to be taxed on the way down again.
0: You're absolutely right. There's so many things, so many layers to think about here that if in this case, you're right. I can tell you that parents come before siblings in most intestate succession statutes. Mm-hmm. So you're right. If she's out here, the parents are in.
1: Yep.
0: So the parents would end up getting these assets, and you're right. If they're in a nursing home or they're old, these are assets that are now not only going to be subject to the nursing home, but as you said,
1: taxed again.
0: They're going to be taxed again on the way back down to the sibling, mm-hmm. in this case, the son or daughter of that client. Folks, the goal here is get your planning in order. If a trust was in place, he could have provided for the spouse and still preserved assets for mom and dad and his siblings if he wanted to.
1: Yep.
0: Or you can do it for your family, your kids from a second marriage, whatever.
1: Mm-hmm.
0: Take care of the spouse, take care of the kids. Folks, last minute Medicaid eligibility guide, brand new for the month. 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
2: 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A single nursing home stay could cost you more than $14,000 a month. That's why so many families believe they'll have to spend almost everything before a loved one can qualify for Medicaid. But that isn't always the case. Cushing & Dolan has created a new guide called Last Minute Medicaid Eligibility. In it, you'll learn how Medicaid eligibility works, get information about last-minute planning options that may still be available, the mistakes that could cost your family, and why acting quickly could give you more

in services, but by and large, what we were seeing was goods inflation beginning to cool off. The headline reports that we saw this morning for January were slightly higher than expectations, but I would say within a

0: She's got $1 million.
1: She got the fair market value in return.
0: In fact, they're happy because they can easily attach the million dollar money. Whereas if she actually had a home and never sold it and ended up going in the nursing home, and let's say it's $1 million, that's still, even if she's single, even under the new rules that are coming out in 2027 for Medicaid, which is the value of the house for disqualifying valuation for a single person, is going to drop to $1 million nationwide. Right now in Massachusetts, it's much higher, right? It's gone up over $1 million to make the house for a single person non-countable. If you go over that number, the house is countable if you're single. That number is coming down after the BBBA
1: passed. I hadn't heard that.
0: Yeah, 2027, it's going to drop to $1 million. Huh. And so it'll be across the board. So even here, if it was $1 million, even in the future, that house would be non-countable if she got sick and went into the nursing home. Yeah, they'd put a lien on it, but at least she'd be on Medicaid.
1: Right.
0: Right? So that would be – but with $1 million, there's no non-countable house anymore. So you'd have to do some other last-minute technique to protect that. So I don't love this.
1: If she's having trouble paying the bills, would he be better off just paying her bills for a while and keeping the house so that if she's going to go to a nursing home, then they could get it protected?
0: Yeah. Plus, there'll be a step
1: or
0: up in basis.
1: Or move it into a nursing, an irrevocable trust now and then...
0: Maybe do that. Yeah, maybe just do some planning. I mean, she doesn't sound like she's going in the nursing home anytime soon. She's just struggling financially.
1: Right.
0: Yeah, throw it into the trust and
1: might be a better alternative.
0: Help her pay some bills.
1: Hmm.
0: Not a bad idea at all.
1: Yeah.
0: But folks, these are some last minute things to think about, right? A house is different than money. Money, you have to deal with annuities last minute to try to buy those. Rental property, how are those treated? How is a vacation home treated? How is a house treated married versus single? Different rules, folks, but they still could be non-countable. How much money can you keep as a community spouse versus a single person? 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And you can also go to Cushing Dolan PC, the Instagram page, for more information.
1: Our last question comes from Tony in Scusset, Mass. And Tony writes, "My wife has been taking care of her mom for a few years now. She moved in with us a year ago and started renting out her home. She's now going into a nursing home. Can we save her home if she's been living with us for the past year and it was not her primary residence?"
0: Well, the answer is going to be yes.
1: Oh.
0: So how's that?
1: I enjoy that answer. And I thought for sure it was going to be, it depends.
0: And it's going to be yes. And again, this is why I want you folks to get this guy. This is a great example. How is a rental? Now she's converted the home from a home to a rental property, the way I see it.
1: Yeah.
0: And so either way, depending on the value, but in this case, because it's a rental property and it's not your home, remember those valuation limitations I was talking about a minute ago?
1: Yep.
0: And how they might change in 2027 regarding the value of your primary residence?
1: Yep.
0: For a single person, which is what we got here, you don't have that issue with a rental property. With a rental property, there's no value limitation. But there's a regulation that says property generating income essential to self-support is non-countable.
1: Hmm.
0: But lienable.
1: Okay.
0: But non-countable, which means it's not going to prevent mom from becoming eligible for Medicaid, even though she's done no planning and has this now rental property in her name. Not going to be countable, but lienable. I'll explain that. Okay, so I love this because it will help. Again, I think she should do advanced planning and
1: of course,
0: put the house
1: in.
0: But if you don't have that advanced planning done, this will prevent it from becoming a countable asset. Now, when I say lienable, The lien is actually your friend.
1: How so? Because it doesn't sound very friendly.
0: It's not, but it's your friend here. Because if I can get on Medicaid, instead of paying $16,000, $17,000, I've seen even more mm-hmm. lately, a month for the cost of the nursing home, it's more like seven if you're on Medicaid. Okay, so if I'm on Medicaid, I'm only bleeding down my assets at $7,000 a month, right? And if I've got Social Security and pension of, say, three combined.
1: And rental income in this case.
0: And in this case, I've got rental income of maybe two.
1: Yep.
0: Now I'm at $5,000 a month coming in.
1: Of income.
0: Of income. That means that goes to the nursing home to pay the bill. And if I'm on Medicaid and the private pay and the Medicaid rate is only seven, that means the state is only paying two.
1: So $24,000 a year
0: is the lien on
1: you
0: the property.
1: You can pay close to that for 1 month if you're private paying.
0: I'm telling you.
1: Lien is your friend.
0: I'm telling you, that is so darn important.
1: So even though if she hadn't been renting it, you could do the same process because it's her primary residence.
0: Correct.
1: If she'd been living there.
0: She had been living there.
1: But now that she's renting it, same thing.
0: Same thing. So you could have even turned the house into a rental.
1: Yeah.
0: If you wanted to, okay. But you wouldn't have to. So, wow, folks, call and get this guide. These are exactly the kinds of answers you're going to find in the guide. Call and get it, 866-848-5699.
1: If you have a question you'd like to ask Todd, visit his website, legalexchangeshow.com, and click on the Ask Todd tab. 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I'm Susan Powers, a financial advisor with the Armstrong Advisory Group. 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
1: Welcome back into The Legal Exchange with Todd Lutsky. I'm Susan Powers, a financial advisor with the Armstrong Advisory Group. And I'm joined, of course, by Todd Lutsky, a partner with the law firm of Cushing & Dolan with a master's in taxation. So, Todd, this month's guide, it's all about last-minute planning for the nursing home, applying for Medicaid, seeing, you know, what assets are risk, what can be protected, and so forth. I want to actually go through a list of different types of assets, and you can tell us, and I want to do married couples as well as single individuals here. Hmm. What's at risk and how they're all treated?
2: All right, let's run through the list.
1: How about the home? We talked about single people in the last segment. How is the home treated for married couples?
2: Well, certainly the biggest asset. Most people have it.
1: Most times, yeah.
2: All right, so the home for single, you want me to go?
1: Let's start with married couples.
2: Yeah, start with married. So with married couples, it becomes the easiest asset to protect, believe it or not. Because there's really no rules. Here's the only rule you need.
1: A little wild, wild west of the homestead.
2: Yeah. So if it's a house and it is your primary residence, community spouse, meaning you're living there.
1: So the healthy spouse.
2: Healthy spouse. Yeah. You're living there. It is your primary residence. Mm-hmm. And it is located in Massachusetts.
1: Okay. So this is specific for Mass.
2: Yeah. Located here.
1: Yep.
2: Regardless of how much it's worth, remember the value limitations.
1: So we don't have that threshold of $1 million.
2: We have no value limitation rule. So living in it, located in Massachusetts, and no value limitation rule, it is automatically non-countable.
1: Nice.
2: But you can't stop there.
1: Okay.
2: Oh, it's not only non-countable, it's non-lienable.
1: Oh, it's a total freebie.
2: Yeah. This is a protected, doesn't matter.
1: Mm-hmm.
2: But if it's owned jointly, and I just want to go one step further with your question. If it's owned jointly, don't leave it that way when you're going through the application process, right? You have 90 days from the date of approval to move that asset to the spouse in the home, the community spouse living in the community, 100%. Get the sick spouse's name off it.
1: How come?
2: Well, what if the healthy spouse dies first?
1: That's happened. We've seen that happen time and time again.
2: Right. So the jointly held property would pass to the surviving joint owner, which is the sick spouse in the nursing home. Now it's lienable.
1: Okay.
2: And at risk. So you don't want to do that. And there's rules that allow you to transfer assets to spouses with no penalty period. Mm-hmm. So get the house in the name of the community spouse 100% and then plan for her later.
1: Right, because this is not a lifetime freebie, because if the sick spouse that's in the nursing home dies, now she's a single person with a house. So how is that treated?
2: Right, so that's why we don't want to stop. So after eligibility is obtained for the sick mm-hmm. spouse.
1: After
2: it's obtained.
1: That's important.
2: And you've moved the house to this healthy spouse 100%, yep. Which that can be done during the process. But even if you wait, you have 90 days after the process is complete mm-hmm. to get the house over to the healthy spouse. Once it's in the hands of the healthy spouse and sick spouse is approved for Medicaid, you need to get back to your lawyer
1: yep.
2: and say, I now want to do Medicaid planning for me mm-hmm. as a single person. I want to take the house and put it in a Medicaid trust. I want to take some of my money, put it in a Medicaid trust. Because if I get sick in the future,
1: right.
2: I'm now a single person and rules are different.
1: Yeah.
2: And I might not be able to dodge the bullet as easily as I did there.
1: Okay.
2: Folks, that's a everyday last minute technique. the goal of this guide, last minute Medicaid eligibility, is simply to

0: 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And you can always go to Cushing Dolan PC Instagram page for more.
1: So let's say in this example, Todd, the healthy spouse doesn't get the right guidance legally and she just leaves the house in her name. And he, in the nursing home, he passes away along the way. And now she's a single person with a house not transferred to the trust, and she goes in the nursing home. How will they then treat that house?
0: So as a single person, assuming they've done no additional planning, right, when you go into a nursing home as a single person, the rules governing the home are slightly different. One, still has to be your primary residence when you were going in and you left the house to go into a nursing home, right?
1: Yeah.
0: If you leave your house and go to assisted living for a year and then go to a nursing home,
1: not your primary
0: house, you didn't leave your house to go to a nursing home. That's going to make the house completely.
1: Could you go back for a day?
0: I don't know how that would work.
1: I want
0: out.
1: A loophole.
0: So one, as long as it was your primary residence.
1: Yeah.
0: Then what happens is you got to go through this checklist. Is there a value limitation? Yes. Right now, it's a little over $1 million in mass. In 2027, it's going to be $1 million.
1: Locked in at a million.
0: If it's $1.1 million, $1.2 million, $1.3 million, your house is automatically countable if you're single. Hard stop.
1: Don't bother applying.
0: That's right. Don't bother applying. But so let's say it's your primary residence. It's under this valuation limitation number.
1: Yep.
0: Good. Then you go through this checklist. It's going to be non-countable if a spouse is living there. No, it's single. If you have a sibling that you own it with jointly.
1: Oh, the little wild card exception.
0: It could be non-countable, right? But most importantly, if you check a box that says, I intend to return home, even though you might never return home, it's subjective.
1: So as long as that box is checked on the Medicaid application?
0: The biggest thing is to check that box. There's no special person living there. There's no disabled child. There's no exception to the rule. And so you got to check that box saying, it was my home. It's under the threshold of the valuation limitation. And I intend to return home. It's now non-countable. But leanable.
1: Okay. See, and we know the liens are friends.
0: Yeah. So the liens are different, right? And so there's no lien when you're married, but there is a lien when you're single. But again, it's still your friend. We went through that example.
1: Yeah.
0: Way better than just, you know, selling the house and taking the money and then dealing with money. Don't sell it.
1: So those are primary residences. What if, say, you have a vacation home? Is that treated the same way with a lien?
0: So a vacation home is a much bigger problem.
1: Okay.
0: So a vacation home is not your home, and at least currently, it's not a rental.
1: Essential to self-support.
0: Not generating any income.
1: Yeah.
0: Essential to self-support. It's just a piece of property that you go hang out in.
1: Mm-hmm.
0: It will be 100% countable and will cause you the inability to become eligible for Medicaid. But don't panic. 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This is why you call your lawyer when you go to a nursing home. The advice I might give at that point is, why not convert it to a rental? You've not been renting it, rent it.
1: Okay.
0: Then it would be considered, and we got to go through how rental properties work, but then it would be non-countable. 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
1: Hi everyone, Mark Rosenthal with you on this Tuesday afternoon. It's great beach weather with lots of sunshine. It'll be hot, moderately muggy, temperatures about 87. Overnight, mostly clear sky, temperatures by morning 68. And for tomorrow, variable clouds and sun. It'll be hot and muggy near 90, maybe a late day shower or storm. Thursday, sun and clouds, hot and muggy weather. It'll be near 90. That's my forecast. I'm Mark Rosenthal.
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16: 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Todd, what happens to your home when a spouse enters a nursing home and no planning has been done? And is it different for single individuals?
17: Yeah, so very good question, and the answer is yes, it is different. 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But so what? Getting on the Medicaid at the Medicaid rate is better than paying privately.
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18: Good morning, happy Tuesday. Hope everyone's ready to make history here on the Financial Exchange as the S&P 500 barrels through to a new all-time high as of today. It's Mike, Mark, and Tucker with you in a jobs week here. We had a JOLTS report this morning at 10 a.m. that we'll be going through. Still the midst of earnings season here with SpaceX and AMD to be the big ones to go this afternoon.

0: after the first harvest moon in August or something.
1: Yeah, exactly.
0: It varies.
2: Is today your birthday? Is that what you're trying to?
0: I will be on the air on my birthday this year, but no, it's not today.
2: Oh. I'll just say happy birthday every day.
1: Yeah, let's just guess every day. Happy birthday. Every time Mark is hosting, we're just going to say happy birthday, and one of the times we're going to be correct, and we'll see whether or not he acknowledges it here.
2: Eyebrows go up slightly.
1: Yeah. Other news out there this week, we'll have a Friday jobs report, getting a reading on the state of hiring and firing in this economy, where it's coming from. And then, as I mentioned, JOLTS came out about 9 minutes ago. We'll try and get some coverage of that in the next segment, once all of us actually have time to read the thing, because it is hot off the presses here. But yeah, earnings are rolling in, and this economy and market continues to be driven by one thing and one thing only, which is obsession over any company related to artificial intelligence. And a piece from Axios this morning, the AI-driven boom in profits comes with some caveats, is something that we've talked about a couple of times before. And the article points out that, you know, the S&P 500 posted 40% year-on-year earnings growth in the first and second quarters of 2010. And we are seeing those types of returns right now in terms of massive earnings growth across the S&P 500. And pointing out that, like, it is pretty impressive. The only reason you reached 40% year-on-year earnings growth back in 2010 was because you were in an abysmal economy and market in 2009. And so you were coming off some very low lows. But what is the... If there is a caveat to this earnings growth right now, Mark, and it's one that we've pointed out a few times, to me it's that cash flow, free cash flow for those same businesses is not looking so solid and is turning negative in some cases. And a lot of the earnings growth itself, rather than coming from, hey, I sold this widget and drew

0: other, and this is a question that we raise in many different forms, is how are they going to get cash flow? All I care about as an investor is free cash flow, what's available to pay out to me as a dividend or in the form of a share repurchase. How are the hyperscalers going to resuscitate free cash flow? Will the benefits of AI accrue to them or to other firms?
1: Yep.
0: That's all I care about as an investor.
1: Right.
0: So keeping those two things in mind, it's noteworthy, but it's also a little bit unsettling that earnings have grown so fast.
1: Yeah, I think that's the unsettling phrase there, I think, is the right one. We'll talk a little bit later about Archibald something.
2: Leopold.
1: Leopold, yeah, his hedge fund that blew up. And the warning signs that maybe should have come from 430% returns in a quarter or a half. And we're experiencing something in the overall market right now, which is very outsized earnings growth that is pretty rare. And a lot of questions about how that could possibly continue. And you know, examples that they write about here, you know, Amazon's second quarter earnings grew by 242%, Alphabet's by almost 300%. And you look at that and you say, that's obscene. The insane gains, though, however, were pretty much almost entirely a result of non-operating unrealized gains. So unrealized gains being I made an investment, I didn't sell the investment and take my cash, I just have to mark that investment back to what the market, what we think it's worth. And a huge portion of that came from investments in Anthropic and SpaceX that they had to kind of readjust and revalue. And so I think importantly, and we've been talking about this a lot on the show, we're focusing a lot more in this moment, and I think a lot of investors are, on that free cash flow metric, because as you mentioned, that is going to be the driver of the next dividend payment, share repurchase, and additional capital expenditures.
0: Yeah, and you can't learn anything about that given the data we have. I think what we're...
1: Explain what you mean.
0: I don't know what I care about future free cash flow as an investor. That's what is left over after making investments to keep the business going, more or less, to pay me a dividend or via increase in earnings per share through share repurchases. There are different ways companies can distribute cash. So I care about future free cash flow. I really can't forecast. There are ways of forecasting it. I don't do that. Some people do. It's especially hard to do right now because, again, the benefits... The extent to which the benefits of AI accrue to existing publicly traded companies like the hyperscalers who are making all these investments is pretty uncertain.
1: Yep.
0: I'm sorry. I'm saying the same thing over and over again. I don't know how else to put it.
1: But the lessons it's important to say the same thing.
0: Okay.
1: Over
0: the lessons
1: again
0: of history, though, are pretty unkind. Are pretty, to use the word again, unsettling. We know what follows periods of massive investment in anything, in railroads, in fiber optics, you name it. Ruinous competition, bankruptcies, recession, big market declines. Will this time be different? Because AI is different than other general purpose technologies. The thing learns. It not only can help you do what you do today better, it can tell you how to do it differently. That's what's, you know, electricity doesn't jump out of the socket and tell you to organize your factory floor differently. You got to figure that out. Be a little disturbing if it did.
1: Oh, yeah,
0: Right? That's what makes AI different. I acknowledge that. But will the benefits of that accrue to, you know, Meta, Microsoft, Oracle, Amazon, Alphabet? Have I left any hyperscalers out? Maybe I did. We need an acronym for that, I think. That's the what?
1: Multi-trillion.
0: I was going to say it's at least a trillion-dollar question because that's what they're going to be plowing into AI. I'll just call it infrastructure.
1: Let's take a quick break as markets reach new all-time highs. Bloomberg apparently having a slow news day to cover as they just announced that New York City rat sightings are down 22%. So just got a series of great news this morning. We're going to take a quick break. We're not talking about rat sightings when we come back. We are going to tackle jobs next on the Financial Exchange.
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1: This morning at 10 a.m., the Bureau of Labor Statistics released information on their JOLTS survey, which stands for Job Openings and Labor Turnover. They perform this survey once a month. It's measuring the number of job openings at the end of June, so a fair bit outdated, but I can't say that anything specific to the labor market that I can note changed dramatically between now and June, and so I think it's probably a relatively good gauge. The number of job openings did not change much. We're sitting at 7.4 million in the month of June. The hires rate also didn't change a whole lot. We sat at 5.3 million while total separations was at 5.4 million. So I think what you can draw from this report, and there's a few other statistics we can talk about, but it's something that we've talked about several times here. The job market is not nearly as robust as it was in the earlier 2020s, coming out of the COVID pandemic when the pace of hiring was very, very fast. But it has improved from the concern employers seemed to have last year. And the JOLTS survey seems to be indicating that the number of people looking for work compared to the number of employers looking for employees is somewhere around equilibrium at the moment. They don't seem like they are desperately clamoring for new employees. Certainly there are some people looking for work who are having a tough time, and these statistics, I don't think, completely negate that either, because the pace of hiring hasn't really picked up a whole lot either. I do want to think this, well, a few things that I want to think through. We're now well away from the 2025 period of hiring and the massive slowdown that we saw. I don't know the exact statistic, Mark, maybe you do. The average pace of hiring in 2025 was close to zero per month.
2: Payrolls,
1: the
2: mean.
1: Payrolls, yeah.
2: Yeah,
1: how many
2: like
1: jobs
2: 90
1: were
2: something
1: added?
2: Hundred a month.
1: So
2: it was a disaster.
1: It was a really ugly employment situation in 2025. The unemployment rate rose.
2: And by the way, to put it in perspective, it was over 110 or 20 the year before that, and it was about 200 the year. So it had been trending down. But the job market, as measured by the payroll survey, the establishment survey, which asked businesses how many people did you hire, it came to a screeching halt in 2025, probably in part due to tariff uncertainty. That's what businesses told us.
1: Yeah,
2: in surveys.
1: Businesses surveyed told us that. I think
2: so,
1: there was part of
2: error.
1: It. I think there was another part of that that wasn't entirely this piece. I think there was another part of this that was, investors are clamoring for any signs that I'm benefiting from artificial intelligence. This was something that we saw in earnings reports when big companies came out and said, hey, we're not hiring for this job, or we laid some people off because AI is allowing us to be more efficient. Whether it was true or not, investors tended to reward those companies. And so I think some combination of tariff uncertainty, which was robust.
2: Well, the reason I'm so... I'm speaking so definitively is that it started in March. January, February were fine. March fell off a cliff.
1: Yep. So it seems like it was pretty much related to that. And the reality is that there are new tariffs in place, and yeah, there's a new lawsuit. I think 24 states' attorneys general are suing the federal government over the new round of tariffs. It's been sitting here between 10 and 15% now for quite some time, and businesses are seemingly better able to make decisions with that.
2: And they're a little less whimsical. The president can't wake up on the wrong side of the bed and hit Brazil with a tariff.
1: Right.
2: Because the Supreme Court said no. You can't do that.
1: Yeah.
2: Shocker.
1: So that's the state of things right now. When we take a look at the upcoming jobs report again, we get a few more than two, but from the BLS, we get two major jobs reports this week. The first was the one I just mentioned, the JOLTS report, which basically indicated no real change month over month, May to June, in the pace of hiring or pace of firing. This Friday, we will be getting the full jobs report for the month of July, which gives us the unemployment rate, the average hourly earnings, and the total number of payrolls added or subtracted from the U.S. economy. Forecast that I'm seeing right now is around 83,000. The previous month was down to 57,000.

0: So we'll see, right? The pace of hiring has picked up dramatically in 2026 compared to 2025. Can we keep along that pace, and do we start to see wages moving in one direction or another? You know, one trend that I think has kind of reversed is that idea of mass layoffs from AI. While the fear is still there, we are definitely not seeing it from major employers that they're saying, hey, I'm laying off these people. In fact, the more and more I'm hearing is, you know, we laid some people off and turned out we didn't really know what we were doing on that front and need to go hire back some folks that we didn't think we previously needed because of AI. So we will see where that trend goes. Anything else to add?
1: No, I guess it's...
0: The one thing that I want to add, I'm sorry to cut you off,
1: Mark. No, it's your show.
0: And ask you about, but what it all means for the Fed is kind of all important.
1: Well, I was going to put, we're going to get into the Fed.
2: Sure.
1: It's the only reason I'm employed here. But.
3: Ooh, the Fed.
4: Go ahead.
0: As he drums his finger, Montgomery Burns.
4: Waiting 2 more minutes.
3: Until Fed talk.
1: Reserve.
3: What time is Fed talk?
1: Get Chairman Walsh for me, Smithers. This is a low fire labor market. That's what it's been called. And
0: good a description as
1: I any. Think it's perfect. And these are very long-term trends. Low hire refers to the higher statistic in the JOLTS report. Low fire refers to terminations, obviously. There are voluntary separations reported as well. These series, as the Cleveland Fed points out in a great commentary this morning, have been trending down for a long time for maybe demographic reasons. Workforce is getting older. People tend to turn over in their jobs less as they get older. Mm. Most of the job turnover occurs in your 20s, not in your 40s and 50s, thank God. So for various reasons, namely the structure of the, well, this isn't very insightful. It's either the structure of the labor market or the structure of the economy. Well, yeah, they've been trending down for a long time, these series. So in a sense, this survey gets less and less useful. Maybe in terms of signaling turning points, some people find the job openings, and you alluded to the openings to unemployed people, that metric. Some people find measures like that useful in as proxies for slack in the economy and their inflation forecasting models. But we'll talk about inflation later.
0: Taking a look around at markets, the gains are accelerating a bit. We've got the Dow up 600 points, S&P 500 up 72 points, the NASDAQ up 416, and oil, which had been up earlier, taking a big drop this morning as well. We're going to take a quick break here, and when we come back, Tucker's going to have a full recap with Wall Street Watch.

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6: I was 24 when I had a stroke.
7: I was 35 when I suffered.

education specifically. We're starting to see some stuff in services, but by and large, what we were seeing was goods inflation beginning to cool off. The headline reports that we saw this morning for January were slightly higher than expectations, but I would say within a rounding error of overall expectations for what we would see from that.

0: the same place you did, with or without that mortgage, with where property taxes and insurance costs have been going. So that's probably number one. But the one that people kind of start to forget about is the quality of life. And so how close am I to family? How close am I to health care? And am I going to be safe in this house 20 years from now from a healthcare perspective?
1: It seems like for most people, they're going to have different priorities as far as which of those come first. So it very much is not here's what you do, but more here are the things you need to consider and then get to your own conclusion.
0: Yeah, but I think it's important that people think long term on this, right? You do not want to make this decision twice. And so very often we do see that happen. Hey, I'm moving here because of taxes, and I didn't think about the other qualitative lifestyle pieces about that move.
1: Folks, our guide is titled Navigating Retirement Housing Choices. 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
3: Well, markets are building on their rally as investors sift through a new batch of earnings. Also, Treasury Secretary Scott Bessent told CNBC that the U.S. and Iran could reach a deal to open the Strait of Hormuz as soon as today or Wednesday, sending oil lower. Right now, the Dow is up 1.1% or 617 points higher. S&P 500 up about 1%, 73 points higher. NASDAQ up 1.6% or 414 points. Russell 2000 is up nearly 0.9%. 10-year Treasury yield down 4 basis points at 4.64%, and oil down 5%, trading at $76 a barrel. Palantir surging 25%. After the enterprise software company posted second quarter earnings that CEO Alex Karp deemed as otherworldly, driven by customer demand for AI sovereign tools. Meanwhile, McDonald's said sales at U.S. restaurants climbed only 0.8% in the previous quarter, its slowest growth since the start of 2025. The fast food giant also named Sky Anderson as its new U.S. president to bring focus and urgency to its home market, replacing Joe Erlinger. Shares are up by 1%. Elsewhere, Caterpillar handily beat earnings expectations and lifted its profit outlook, driven by continued demand for construction equipment. That stock up by 4%. Wayfair rallying 28% after the online furniture retailer saw its strongest U.S. growth since 2020. And after today's close, we'll see earnings from AMD and SpaceX. I'm Tucker Silva, and that is Wall Street Watch.
0: Mark, I want to jump to Japan here and talk about something that happened over the last few days that is a bit technical. So I find it always helpful when we're getting into these somewhat technical subjects that people don't frequently think. Like, people think about stocks a lot. They think about jobs a lot. They don't think about the price of a dollar in Japanese yen very frequently. And so I like to take a step back and talk about why this stuff sometimes matters. So first things first, global currencies trade just like any other type of security, I suppose. You can trade currencies, and it's actually a pretty active market. The Japanese are the single largest owner of U.S. government debt outside the U.S. So, you know, in terms of country stacking, Japan is the single largest owner of U.S. government debt, which comes into play with all of this. They and everybody else need and use dollars in order to fund all sorts of things. In this moment, importantly, buying oil on global markets. And their currency, by some arguments, had cheapened, is that the right word to use in this circumstance? Considerably over the course of the last several months. And so,
4: I just say depreciated.
0: Yeah.
4: But you have to, it's always relative to something.
0: Yeah, it's got
4: to
0: be relative. You know,
4: dollars, euros.
0: Right.
4: Some other reference point, yeah.
0: And the answer is it depreciated substantially against the dollar over the course of the last year or so. The U.S. government now has stepped in order to support.

0: court that currency, and for the last couple of days at least seems to have been successful in doing so. So taking that step back, I think we have the context. Japan owns a lot of government debt. They need dollars to buy oil and other goods. Why is it in the U.S. interest to support the Japanese? Or why might it be in the U.S.
1: really,
0: interest to support the Japanese
1: The pretext, the stated argument in favor of intervention is that they're going to intervene. The Japanese are. Intervention is the term used when a government, a central bank like the Fed, not the Fed right now, but the Bank of Japan in this case, steps into a market and buys or sells something to influence its value, namely its currency in this case. So the pretext for helping Japan in its intervention to push up the value of the yen is, well, they're going to do it either way, and we don't want them selling their U.S. treasuries to raise the dollars, which would in turn be exchanged for yen by Japan to push up the value of the yen. As you pointed out, currencies trade like any asset.
0: And as I pointed out, Japan holds a whole...
1: A little over a trillion.
0: Crap load of U.S. government securities.
1: That's accurate.
0: So if they do it themselves, then one way of doing it would be say, hey, we're going to dump all these government bonds that we have. We need to raise cash somewhere, and we're going to use it to buy our own currency, which should make it more valuable. That's effectively what we're talking about.
1: We wanted to avoid that eventuality because rates are already at multi-decade highs here in the United States.
0: Yep. And if you have a giant seller of U.S. government debt, then it could force markets to drive that rate even higher because you have one fewer
1: buyer. Yeah, that's the stated reason. Another possibly likely reason is that it has resulted in a stronger yen relative to the dollar. It takes fewer yen to buy a dollar than it did before this intervention.
0: Mm-hmm.
1: It's not that pronounced at this point, but it's meaningful nevertheless. That should help U.S. exports, all else equal.
0: And I think this administration, whether you like this policy or not, is pretty focused on U.S. exports and trade imbalances and all those things. And if the yen is devalued, then it's going to be tough
1: they're
0: for those exports to work. Yeah.
1: Yeah. So and Trump seems to like to do when asked to comment. I like Japan. I like the way the prime minister dresses or something. He didn't say that, but it was just about as substantive as that.
0: This is the second.
1: I mean, honestly, you got nothing out of Trump. Bessent, on the other hand, is a forex genius.
0: Yep.
1: I'm not saying his motives are necessarily in line with what most people would think is America's best interest in this case, but he knows what he's doing.
0: Okay. So what did we actually do? Right, because the U.S. intervened with Japan.
1: Evidently, we sold, according to Treasury, and I don't know if we can substantiate it yet. By that, I mean, I don't know that we have the data yet, but we sold euro-denominated assets, or just euros, which is the currency of the European Union, to buy yen. You could think about it in very straightforward terms like that.
0: So one of the theories could be, hey, we didn't want U.S. bond yields going even higher than they already have. We didn't want a bunch of sellers of U.S. government debt. So we're going to team up with Japan here, and instead we're going to, I don't know if it's punishing euros, but we're going to sell the euros to support this currency.
1: Yeah, I don't know that we didn't have to do it. Yeah, I think there's probably a vindictive angle to it, knowing this crowd.
0: Sure.
1: And by that, I just mean they like to punish their enemies and reward their friends, and they view Europe as an enemy for some reason, or maybe just a competitor. Go ahead.
0: So just in terms of how unusual this is, for some context here, the U.S. hasn't been involved in supporting the yen since 2011, which was after Japan's earthquake and tsunami. And the first time this ever happened was 98. So first things first, this isn't something that happens every year or two. It is a pretty rare event for the U.S. government to decide to join up with another central bank and intervene. We did do it with Argentina, I'm reminded of, just last year, I believe it was.
1: Yeah.
0: To support the peso, but it's a pretty rare instance that this type of thing happens. I want to now turn to the Fed, and there's this piece from CNBC about how the Federal Reserve may be pulled into Bessent's effort to support the Japanese yen. And my main question there is, this Fed chair has extolled, not extolled, he has criticized pretty much all of the previous Fed chairs for expanding their scope beyond the dual mandate And my question is, what does supporting the yen have to do with inflation and jobs in the United States?
1: Just briefly, I want to correct something I said. We do know that that Treasury told the Federal Reserve Bank of New York, their agent in the foreign exchange market, to sell euros to buy yen. So we do know that.
0: Okay.
1: So sorry, I just wanted to correct that. I misspoke.

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6: Mark, as we discussed, so the Treasury took a rare step to intervene in currency markets, supporting the Japanese yen, which had weakened significantly against the dollar over the course of the last year and specifically over the last few months. There could be any number of reasons to do this, including just liking the Japanese and aligning with them, because a weak currency for a nation that has to import pretty much all of its energy becomes pretty problematic quickly. And so that could be part of the reason here. It could be that we were worried they would dump U.S. government securities. It could be a means of punishing
7: Europeans. The rationale
6: hasn't
7: been explained, Mike, much like it wasn't in Argentina. It seems like they're doing friends for people. They're doing favors, excuse me, for people that they like. Japan is an important ally. We have a lot of important allies, and we don't routinely. Go ahead, sorry.
6: No, you're right.
7: Yeah, a point you already made. This is not routine.
6: It's not. It's
7: unusual, and it's unusual. It involves a lot of money. It does not, by the way, address Japan's long-term structural problems. They are trapped. They are caught, as one author put it, I'll pretty much quote here, between the need to keep long-term government bond yields low to avoid a debt crisis and a growing urgency to stabilize the yen for reasons you pointed out. Mm-hmm. So U.S. intervention here, BOJ intervention for that matter, probably has a short half-life. Japan's structural problems are enormous and not at all addressed by this Band-Aid.
6: In the meantime, there's, you know, rumors or papers being written about the Federal Reserve maybe being pulled into all this. And I don't really understand the structure of that, but I guess I would while I think we should get more of an explanation as to why we're intervening in Japan from the Treasury, I would deem that even more important for the Federal Reserve, who has spent the last decade and a half criticizing any Federal Reserve member who does anything focus on the dual mandate.
7: Okay, if they give access to swap, if they take, I'm going to get way in over my head here.
6: I'm not sure you need to. Okay. But go ahead.
7: No, if the Fed got involved and indirectly put taxpayers on the hook, then we need to talk. We already don't know what the rationale for this intervention is. It seems to have been successful so far, but it's likely for structural reasons, as we pointed out, to have a short half-life. Did we just do this because Trump likes the prime minister and is trying to help her out? I don't really know. Bessent is just doing victory laps. These guys like taking victory laps but not explaining things. I would find an explanation. Maybe it's coherent and compelling.
6: Yeah.
7: I think taxpayers who are ultimately on the hook for this stuff deserve that.
6: Right. And to be clear, the Fed has two jobs. And again, we've criticized the Fed in previous years when they've started to, you know, diverge from those, when lawmakers have pushed them to focus on climate policy or, monopolism or all these other things that chairs have been questioned about in front of Congress. We've criticize anybody that's diverged from that dual mandate. The job is to keep
7: financial
6: inflation
7: stability
6: stable. Yeah.
7: So there's a financial stability angle here. If further depreciation of the yen, and this raises the question, by the way, or this actually begs a question because you're assuming something, right? If Chuck were here, he would correct me, I think. But I think this begs a question. I think I'm using that phrase correctly. Chuck will tell us tomorrow. Sorry. But I always think, oh my God, did I say something that Chuck would find offensive grammatically? This begs the question, what does it mean for a currency to be undervalued? What's your measure? Bessent should explain that. Yep. Is it just that he thinks speculators have pounced on it, much like he did when he's right. The guy who drove the pound out of the euro's exchange rate, out of the European economic community's exchange rate mechanism at the time, and made a lot of money for George Soros and himself.
6: And if the Federal Reserve does need to intervene in the Japanese currency in order to maintain financial stability,
7: well, they're just going to loan the Japanese money. They're going to allow the Japanese, I believe, to pledge treasuries as collateral. Yep. It gets complicated, and I would get it wrong if I tried to explain it. They're not going to actually print money to give them.
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6: Mark, speaking of Kevin Warsh, he's been, I think the going consensus in financial media is that he did a pretty abysmal job at the press conference last week and left a lot of people wondering. And I haven't been able to talk to you about it. So the reaction from markets was that longer-term yields went higher, and the reaction from the media was that he was unclear about the policy and the messaging.
7: Yeah.
6: But I did get the sense that you disagree. So walk me through your argument.
7: And, you know, I'm a fan of Warsh.
6: I do, yeah.
7: So I'm biased.
6: He's got his poster on his wall right next to Buffett's.
7: Do they make a poster?
6: Yeah.
7: So I'm a little bit biased here because I like his philosophy. I like his almost fanatical focus on price stability.
6: Mm-hmm.
7: I wish they would have raised rates a little bit just to add some substance to that stated conviction. But, you know, the price of oil has come down over the past couple of weeks, so there may be some disinflation baked into the cake here, so that may look prescient, that standing pat in retrospect. Bond traders are mad because they've only had to work once every 6 weeks for the last, call it 20 years. No offense if you're a bond trader, but you know what I mean. You sit around and you wait for the Fed to tell you what's going to happen on the long end, and you trade accordingly.
6: Mm-hmm.
7: And all of a sudden, Warsh is telling them, no, no, we're talking, as Greenspan put it, along.

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2: 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And today we're talking about techniques that can help protect your assets from long-term care expenses last minute. Todd, what happens to your home when a spouse enters a nursing home and no planning has been done? And is it different for single individuals?
3: Yeah, so very good question, and the answer is yes, it is different. 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But so what? Getting on the Medicaid at the Medicaid rate is better than paying privately.
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5: Good morning. Happy Tuesday. Welcome back to the Financial Exchange. It's Mike, Mark, and Tucker with you on a day where markets are surging. All three major U.S. indices up more than 1%, with the S&P trailing the other two up only 1.2%, NASDAQ in the lead at 1.7%. So more earnings to come this week, including SpaceX this afternoon after the bell. Heavy job.

0: as opposed to letting the market, using other sources, guess, and through price discovery, it arrive at the right yield on the 10 and the 30-year treasury. So bond traders were upset because their job just became harder. The people who carry water for them in the Financial Times, Bloomberg, and elsewhere dutifully report their criticisms of the sure. chairman. An incredible conclusion was reached in a paper. It was written a couple of years ago, but only recently published by Sebastian Hillenbrand at Harvard Business School. Hillenbrand found, and we all know that interest rates have come down over the past 40 years.
1: Yep.
0: We'll call that the secular long-term, and it's been global, decline in interest rates. What Hillenbrand calls a striking fact, the entire decline in long-term interest rates over the past 40 years has occurred around Fed meetings. Changes in interest rates outside of a couple days around Fed meetings have not contributed to that decline. That is a stat. When I was blown away by that observation and by the genius insight that led him to do the statistical work that supports that conclusion. That to me, and I'm surprised more people haven't connected this paper and that finding with Warsh's ideological predisposition to not only say less about what he's thinking, but say less about the path of short-term rates, which in turn enables bond traders to sort of to make their best guess at what long-term rates ought to be.
1: So let's say I buy this paper that, you know, the Federal Reserve, the central bank, has effectively guided interest rates lower over the last 40 years.
0: Actually a really good way to put it.
1: And I agree that that is a little bit different than allowing free markets to do so.
0: And by the way, that's through them telegraphing what they think. Sure, if you think of a long-term bond, all else equal, as being a chain mm-hmm. of shorter-term instruments, meaning instead of buying a 10-year treasury, I could buy a 1-year, and in a year when it matures, buy another 1-year. If there were no risk to holding a 10-year treasury, inflation risk and illiquidity risk in theory, those two rates should be equal, but they aren't. There's a so-called term premium, a risk premium, if you like.
1: So then tell me, what's the problem with that scenario, right? Is it too much power in one organization? Is it is the idea that the Fed, for the last decade at least, has pretty much had a policy

0: decades ago, he said oftentimes we're talking in a mirror. Mm. So I'm trying to glean something from market, but markets are responding to what I'm saying. So I'm
1: circular reference warning from Excel.
0: I think that's also a very good way to put it. Again, I think it's a fascinating conclusion, and undoubtedly it'll be picked apart first, possibly for statistical reasons, that Hillenbrand, as I mentioned, published recently, that the entire decline in interest rates over the past 40 years has occurred around Fed meetings. Everything else, fleeting.
1: Yeah. Look, I mean, I would love to see a Federal Reserve that does a lot less talking, that allows markets to guide themselves, and perhaps is only speaking very publicly in moments of real crisis. I think that would be... And maybe you debate whether or not they should be doing that even. But, you know, I think there's a place for the Fed to step in, say, in March of 2020 or in 2008 to support the economy in words, if not actions. But, yeah, I think arguably, pardon me, they spend far too much time talking and guiding through what has been some, you know, fantastic years in the economy and perhaps, you know, holding the leash a little bit too tight.
0: Rates could be a little bit more volatile as a result. But I don't think that necessarily translates into more volatility in real macroeconomic time series, GDP, unemployment, and stuff like that. The great moderation, the reduction in volatility in all those time series started well before the Fed got diarrhea of the mouth, and Warsh knows this. Could he be a little more crisp in his economic explanations? Yeah, he could. He's not a trained economist.
1: Yep.
0: He doesn't have the models in his head that allow him to convey something coherently and like succinctly. I'm a little uncomfortable with the way he phrases things sometimes. I was very uncomfortable with the way Powell phrased things sometimes. You could tell they're not trained economists. They don't have a sketch of the models the Fed's using in their heads, so they can at least explain clearly to people why they're doing what they're doing. You don't have to tell people where you think you'll be in 6 months, but explaining why you are where you are today is important. Warsh needs to do a better job of that, I'll admit. But I think in a directional way, he's making improvements.
1: In any case, how this affects you is that this is a very seemingly different set of policies than was used by Powell, Yellen, and Bernanke before him. It seems to be a departure from those three, at least. And I named those three only because those are the three Fed chairs that I've really lived amongst, and it might be different than others before them, too. But it's definitely a departure from those three, and it's something new.
0: Bernanke implemented a forward guidance as a matter of routine. We were at the so-called zero lower bound. They couldn't lower Fed funds any more than they did. Zero lower bound in monetary, you know, policy jargon. So he had to start talking about that. The SEP started under Bernanke. So, and Yellen is an academic. She's a labor economist, but also an academic cut from a similar cloth. She discontinued those policies, and obviously Powell did as well. So, no, you're right. Greenspan was far less forthcoming.
1: Let's take a quick break. When we come back, big earnings report tonight after the bell, and the first one for this $1 trillion-plus publicly traded company. We'll be covering that next on the Financial Exchange.
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0: as we discussed yesterday, SpaceX will be reporting their earnings, or lack thereof, today after the bell. Their first ever earnings report as a publicly traded company. So while markets are used to having Elon Musk speak to them about his companies, they haven't heard him speak about SpaceX in this fashion before. And I think Barron's yesterday kind of put it best. I'm trying to see who wrote this. Al Root from Barron's. I'm just going to quote him from yesterday's article. Quote, it's going to be wild when referencing the earnings report. The reasons are fairly obvious. It's a $1.4 trillion company, which was a $3 trillion company only a few weeks ago, valued at 35 times estimated 2026 sales, not earnings, led by the world's richest human, Elon Musk. So, yeah, I think with that context, a company that is today $1.4 trillion, just a couple weeks ago was $3 trillion, and is trading at valuations that, if not literally, then nearly no other company in the world is trading at, it is going to be pretty fascinating to watch what he has to say about this company's future. At the same time, as he's doing this, more and more buckets of shareholders who were either pre-IPO investors or IPO investors are reaching the point that they're able to sell their shares on open markets. And while I don't want to read too much into how a stock trades in the first, month and a half of its public debut, this one has been exceptionally volatile.
1: Is it going to change anybody's opinion? They're expecting massive losses due to upfront investments. They have probably well-informed targets of Starlink subscriber growth, mm-hmm. for example. AI, who the heck knows? He'll even if he makes something up, people will sort of push back. His magic touch has worked in the past.
0: Who is he going to convince?
1: If the substance is terrible, he's going to spin it positively.
0: Yeah.
1: Stock might even go up.
0: Yeah.
1: How horrendous would it have to be for him not to be able to put some sort of positive gloss on it, or just say, ignore that, let's talk about the future, which seems to be what investors in this company are focused on.
0: Yeah, it is also, remember, a pretty massively complicated conglomerate, right? We have a massive space exploration business that is mainly defense contracting with NASA and others. We have another business unit that's related to space, which is sending satellites into orbit in order to beam internet down into all sorts of homes, planes, cars in the future, all sorts of different things. And then we have this AI unit as well as a social media unit. I know we've kind of combined those two together at times with X, formerly Twitter, and Grok, or the other AI business, all getting mushed together. But those are all components of SpaceX, which then frequently get commingled and talked about with Tesla and their own assets, such as the fact that Tesla is apparently going to get Starlink internet service, that perhaps Tesla's research and technology on battery development could be useful in the AI space. And so, increasingly so, even more than before, it's becoming more and more confusing, I think, to Elon Musk himself and the general public, which of these companies does what and how the interminglings work, and which is why ultimately, whether he's successful in it or not, I think it's fairly clear that Elon Musk sees a future where these two companies are merged together under one house and are more efficient as a whole rather than the sum of its parts.
1: Yeah, I'll say again, I don't think anything that happens today matters. The results are going to be horrendous, probably.
0: Mm-hmm.
1: Doesn't matter. Does it? Am I being flip here?
0: Yeah, I.
1: What matters is what he says and what people are willing to sort of believe.
0: How optimistic he sounds, yeah.
1: And he's going to sound really optimistic. You think he's going to be downbeat?
0: No, he doesn't do that. So, yeah, the question to me is more, it's less about what the context is of what he has to say. He's going to report terrible results and be really optimistic about what the future holds. The question that I have is, does it actually convince anyone?

0: Yes, it will. Well,
1: we'll see. In the aggregate, does it convince investors enough to drive the stock
0: people
1: up
0: already
1: or down?
0: Oh, I'm so, yeah, okay, so people...
1: Like, we have this nice little voting machine that we get to look at every single day.
0: Right. Okay, you're right. I'm being a little too...
1: The stock's up 3.6% this morning. So, when Elon starts talking... Does the stock price go up or down tomorrow, I think, is the relevant voting feature of did he do a good job at this? Because you're right. There's likely – maybe we're wrong, but there's likely nothing financial that's new to the S report that's going to surprise anyone.
0: His acolytes don't care. They're with him through hell or high water. Mm-hmm. It's kind of a cult in a positive – I don't mean that negatively, just sort of descriptively. And some people are cynically members of the cult. They just want to pass along their shares to – a more gullible cult member at some point at a higher price. Others really believe it, and they have reason to, because he's built tremendous businesses historically.
1: Yeah. So we'll see if there's any disruption to the Elon Musk cult as we report on earnings this afternoon that will be released. By the way, not the only giant company that's reporting earnings. Another one with just massive valuations attached to it is Advanced Micro Devices, AMD, which is in itself a $750 billion company, will be reporting after the bell as well today, which again probably only second in the semiconductor space to Nvidia. Massive gains in their AI business, and by some measures actually more richly valued than Nvidia at this stage, albeit a fair bit smaller in terms of market cap, a very much looked at earnings report as well.
0: You know, just stepping back, looking at markets today, the quick run-up in equities over the past couple of weeks, bond yields coming down, this doesn't feel like an environment in which financial conditions are Fed funds, I'll use financial conditions to mean more or less Fed funds.
1: Yeah.
0: Are restrictive. Back to the Fed for a sec. I'm just what is Warsh thinking as he looks at his Bloomberg and sees all this exuberance? Real rates are zero right now. Fed funds after inflation, about zero. I mean,
1: what I mentioned, Mark, that didn't feel healthy to me over the course of the last 2 weeks was the day after price action on these giant behemoth companies, Apple, Meta, Microsoft, and Amazon.
0: The day after
1: they reported earnings, each of them moved up or down by nearly 10% or more. And
2: Apple,
1: not
2: and
1: to
2: Meta
1: say that wasn't
2: down.
1: Deserving, but to see, you know, $2-4 trillion companies moving 10% in a day just doesn't read to me as a terribly healthy or restrictive investing environment that we're in right now. I don't know that that speaks anything about the future, but in this moment, while the S&P has been relatively flat, the underlying components have been quite volatile. We're going to take a quick break. When we come back, full market update for you with Wall Street Watch.
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0: with these places is that term continuing care means that they adapt to your needs over time, but they do not just allow anyone in. In a lot of cases, they will have cognitive and physical tests that you need to pass in order to be accepted into these communities that then will provide all sorts of care later in life. And so I think early on is always better if you're considering that sort of thing.
1: The financial aspect of these also has a number of considerations as well in terms of what's actually affordable given your particular budget and liquidity.
0: Do I need a buy-in? Am I going to rent a place? What are my options for later in life? And then all sorts of tax considerations. Hey, I really want an income tax-free state. Well, is that worth it if I'm going to be paying more in property taxes given the composition of my assets and income? All of these really important considerations.
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3: Well, we're seeing markets stage yet another rally today following a new flurry of earnings. Also, Treasury Secretary Scott Bessent told CNBC that the U.S. and Iran could reach a deal to open the Strait of Hormuz as soon as today or Wednesday, sending oil lower. Right now, the Dow up 1.5% or 801 points higher. S&P 500 up 1.25% or 95 points higher. NASDAQ now up 1.8% or 469 points higher. Russell 2000 is up 1.25%. 10-year Treasury yield down 4 basis points at 4.63%. And oil down nearly 5%, trading at $76 a barrel. Palantir surging 27% after the enterprise software company posted earnings that CEO Alex Karp deemed as otherworldly, driven by customer demand for AI sovereign tools. Meanwhile, McDonald's said sales at U.S. restaurants climbed only 0.8% in the previous quarter, its slowest growth since the start of 2025. The fast food giant also named Sky Anderson as its new U.S. president. Shares are up by over 1%. Elsewhere, Caterpillar handily beat earnings expectations and lifted its profit outlook. That stock up by 5%. Wayfair rallying 27% after the online furniture retailer saw its strongest U.S. growth since 2020. And after today's close, we'll see AMD and SpaceX report their anticipated second quarter results. The stocks, AMD is up by 7% at the moment, while SpaceX is up over 3%. I'm Tucker Silva, and that is Wall Street Watch.
0: Alison Traeger out with a piece today in Bloomberg, responding to the kind of founder of the 401ks piece the other day, who was critical of it and wanting to float other ideas for retirement stability in the American public. And Allison has a good defense of the 401k in this piece and calls it the best retirement plan. And I guess, Mark, we didn't need to have 401ks, right? The Congress wrote a tax rule, that was able to have a loophole
4: kind of
0: driven
4: loophole
0: through it and allowed the dramatic expansion into 401ks.
4: It wasn't intentional either. I think Benna realized that under that code section, an employer could sponsor a plan. He put together parts that nobody else had put together. And others quickly followed.
0: And then subsequently, Congress stacked a bunch of rules on top of it.
4: They realized
0: allow it
4: what employers were doing. Big firms like Fidelity and others got behind it, started selling them to employers as free in the 1980s. The rest is history.
0: Yeah. So let's assume that loophole didn't exist. Is the 401k the best retirement plan? Because we have others, right?
4: It's unclear.
0: We've
4: the
0: got a pension
4: rate
0: plan.
4: Well,
0: You could have a different form of saving, right? So is 401k the best way to do it?
4: I mean, it depends on what you mean by best. Like for whom? For an individual? Yeah, I like the idea.
0: The American public,
4: Yeah, if you expect to be in a lower tax bracket in retirement, it makes sense.
0: Yeah.
4: So, yeah. Period.
0: I will say it's a uniquely American way of retirement saving, right? It's Nobody's going to force you to do anything.

0: It's you have control over your own retirement future. You determine how much you save, how much you need, and no employer or government is going to do it for you. We have other programs like Social Security for that, but it largely replaced the pension system, in part for those. Well, I think mostly it replaced the pension system because pensions were expensive and annoying for companies to hold on to, but also arguably to give the individual more control over their own future.
1: I don't think it's is it a good or a bad thing? It's the best tax-deferred vehicle for an employee to take it. I mean, you get a match. You're foolish if you don't at least take it. Most people do.
0: Yep.
1: If you don't at least take advantage of your employer match, they tend to be run pretty economically. They're much more, they're much more cost effective than they were 25, 30 years ago.
0: Yes.
1: Thanks to index funds, thanks to competition among record keepers. I mean, if you're an employee of a company that offers one, of course you should participate unless you think you're going to be in a higher bracket in retirement, in which case it wouldn't make sense to pay. Maybe you want to pay the taxes today.
0: There are downsides to any retirement system, right? As critical as I can be to a 401k, the nice thing about it is I'm not reliant on the company's success or failure to fund my own retirement.
1: I mean, Ben's point, though, is that it does favor. Look, it's a 401k. It favors people with a job.
0: It favors the rich, too. It favors those on the highest income spectrum.
1: Yeah, I suppose it does. It would be hard to design anything that induced. It doesn't really try to increase savings. Indeed, the 401k has not increased savings at the aggregate level.
0: In the aggregate, yeah.
1: Right? Since it came about, savings have gone down, not up, as a percentage of disposable income.
0: The one thing I'm confident saying about them is that they are, while they are widely available now, they've gotten a lot better and cheaper than they were 30 years ago.
1: Yeah, much more professionally run, too.
0: The investment options, I would also say, have gotten generally better.
1: Light years better.
0: Yeah, generally better than where they were previously.
1: They were a nightmare in the 90s.
0: And I think, honestly, the laws that Congress has passed over the years to improve them and, for instance, provide some liability protection for companies to, for instance, auto-enroll people, auto-increase people, place them into funds of their choosing on their own, in the aggregate has benefited people.
1: Yeah, it's been mostly reactive.
0: Yep.
1: I mean, the private sector's innovated, taken a chance.
0: Yep.
1: Applied to the IRS for what they call a determination letter. Hey, is what I'm doing here legal? And sometimes the IRS says yes, sometimes it says no. If they say yes and it's popular, Congress gets wind of it and enshrines it. Congress has been reactive. The innovation has been happening in the private sector.
0: That having been said, I'd also say it has made retirement planning a fair bit more complicated than
1: not
0: just collecting a pension and social
1: opinion letter, advisory letter. Pardon me.
0: I would argue it's made it a fair bit more complicated than merely collecting Social Security and a pension. Yeah, like in the reasonably few clients that I work with who do receive a pension, building out their retirement strategy is fairly straightforward. You've got the savings. Your pension and Social Security need to cover the vast majority of your expenses, and if they do, then you're in a good spot. If they don't, then you've got some work to do. Doing the same thing with a 401k is more complicated. You have a lot more decisions to make in terms of your enrollment and contribution. You have more decisions these days to make in terms of whether you are contributing pre or post tax. And there are different age thresholds where completely different rules apply at, say, 50 and then 60 years old, that just simply didn't exist with the pension system and now do exist with this more voluntary retirement system. Overall, I tend to agree. The expansion of the 401k has put retirement in the control of the individual rather than the corporation, and I do like that overall, but it does lead to more planning considerations for the average person that might not be fully equipped to handle them. And in fact, I would say most people are not fully equipped to assess, hey, what's the right percentage to contribute in order to ensure that I can retire by this age? Should I be doing traditional or Roth? If you have questions along those lines about your own retirement plan and your spending future, Armstrong Advisory Group works with our clients every day to sort out these questions. It might not be, hey, you need to make massive changes, but hey, am I saving enough for my future to be able to support myself at this age? Hey, I have this much. Do I still need to plan to work for another 6 years, or could I potentially pull this off under a different scenario?

beginning to cool off. The headline reports that we saw this morning for January were slightly higher than expectations, but I would say within a rounding error of overall expectations for what we would see from the headline numbers. So let's start right there. Headline inflation up 0.5% month over month. I believe expectations were for a

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0: The 2026 DAV 5K Boston is set for Saturday, November 7th at Fort Independence at Castle Island.
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1: Good old Florida is always just a good provider of news for Stack Roulette, and today is no exception. If you're looking for a new dining experience in Florida, Class Soiree Steakhouse in Hollywood is now holding evenings where you can eat your entire meal in the nude. Tickets are $250 for men, $150 for women, or $300 for couples. And call me a prude, but I am not interested in eating a full meal while sitting in a steakhouse naked. And I also have a lot of questions about the cleaning procedures.
0: Seclude that
1: for
0: clip
1: going
0: there.
1: To for going to the steakhouse the day after.
0: Deal?
1: I'm not sure. Apparently they're doing just fine with it. It's legal because the staff members are required to be clothed at all times. So Hollywood, Florida, managed to clarify the legality of the issue here. But yeah, I don't know. I don't find that to be an appetizing environment for me personally. Maybe I'm just not with the times, and this is exactly what people are looking for in 2026. But no, I'm not interested.
2: You gotta be careful too, because steak's like sizzling. You don't want to drop any.
1: Oh, yeah, I mean, I hope they don't serve it on a hot buttered plate like I like my steak, because that could lead to some second degree burns in some places that you've never been burned before. Yeah.
0: Tickets are $250 for men, $150 for women.
1: Well, of course they are. It reminds me of, what was that website where it encouraged you to, you know, anonymously cheat on your spouse, and it got leaked, and it was like 90% men?
0: Oh, it started with an A.
2: Oh, don't pretend you don't know, Tuck. Come on.
0: No. Yeah, I know what you're talking about.
1: Yeah. I mean, of course it's 250 for men, because it's going to be all men.
0: Ashley Madison. Thank you, Ben.
1: Yeah, okay. So anyway, that's the news out of Hollywood, Florida, if anybody is looking for a dinner reservation this week. What do you have for us, Mark?
2: Something a little more traditional.
1: Too bad.
2: We were talking about the yen and the dollar earlier, and you and Chuck talked about it yesterday. You know, there are beneficiaries of a relatively weak yen. The yen had declined about 10% relative to the dollar. Similar performance against other big currencies over roughly the past year. But this benefits Japanese companies. Toyota, for example, reports the Financial Times, is going to buy back over $6 billion of stock because their coffers are filling more quickly, because imports are more... your exports become more competitive when your currency gets weaker.
1: This is fairly obvious concept here, but you know, again, if you are producing something in Japan and trying to sell it to the U.S. consumer, think a Toyota car. if you're taking dollars
2: currency.
1: For it, you want
2: exporters
1: a weaker currency.
2: Exporters want a weaker currency.
1: Yeah.
2: China artificially suppresses the value of the yuan. To make their exports more competitive, for example. But there are beneficiaries, and they include not just people who work for Toyota, but shareholders, too. So not everybody is cheering recent intervention, I'm sure.
1: Interestingly, though, again, if we think that concept all the way through, it does make American exporters weaker next to
2: That's a motivation.
1: The Japanese, is it not?
2: Well, the dollars, even though we sold euros, upshot of these interventions has been to push the dollar relative to the yen down.
1: Right.
2: It takes more dollars to buy a yen, if you want to think about it that way. That's the reciprocal of the way it's usually quoted, but you know what I mean. So, on some level, our motivation is to make American exports more competitive. That's not high on the list. The effect won't be large, but certainly doesn't hurt.
1: A broken housing market, soaring costs, and Trump 2.0 are killing the Massachusetts economy. It's time to do something about it. I got to tell you, so there's this piece in the Globe today about, you know, extolling the Massachusetts economy for being terrible. And look, we've lost 182,000 residents over the last 5 years to other states. And I recognize that we have a cost of living problem here in this state. I recognize that I think tax rates are too high, and we have been losing net some portion of our population. But if you had to choose to be like born into a household in any state in the country, there aren't a lot where you could plan on a better outcome from getting an education in this state and then being
2: employed by an employer in this state. Yeah, it's expensive because wages are high.

was goods inflation beginning to cool off. The headline reports that we saw this morning for January were slightly higher than expectations, but I would say within a rounding error of overall expectations.

0: Today by estate planning attorney Todd Lutsky from the law firm of Cushing and Dolan with your financial exchange quick tip of the day. And today we're talking about techniques that can help protect your assets from long-term care expenses last minute. Todd, what happens to your home when a spouse enters a nursing home and no planning has been done? And is it different for single individuals?
1: Yeah, so very good question, and the answer is yes, it is different. So let's talk about the spouse first. When you're married, if you have a spouse living in the home, regardless of the value of the home, as long as it's located in Massachusetts, it's non-countable, and it's non-lienable. So it's really, truly protected. Now, don't leave it that way. Make sure you put it 100% in the name of the healthy spouse after that happens. However, for a single individual, it's a little different. As long as the value doesn't exceed $1,071,000, there's a number that changes every year. It goes up. Then it would be countable if it's worth more than that. If it's worth less than that, and you check a box that you intend to return home, it's non-countable, but it's lienable. But so what? Getting on the Medicaid at the Medicaid rate is better than paying privately.
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5: Hi, it's Chuck and Mike from the Armstrong Advisory Group, and our guide this month is titled Navigating Retirement Housing Choices. Mike, as you get towards retirement, what are some of the considerations for whether you should stay in the property that you've been in for a while or consider moving to a new one?
3: To me, for most people, they come down to two factors. One would be financial, and two would be quality of life. Mm. And so, you know, first things first, right? I mean, you're heading to retirement. Did you do enough saving to be able to afford to live in the same place you did, with or without that mortgage, with where property taxes and insurance costs have been going? So that's probably number one. But the one that people kind of start to forget about is the quality of life. And so how close am I to family? How close am I to health care? And am I going to be safe in this house 20 years from now from a health care perspective?
5: It seems like for most people, they're going to have different priorities as far as which of those come first. 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
3: Yeah, but I think it's important that people think long term on this, right? You do not want to make this decision twice. And so very often we do see that happen. Hey, I'm moving here because of taxes, and I didn't think about the other qualitative lifestyle pieces about that move.
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3: 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If you need assistance in any of these areas or have a question about another issue that may affect your future, call 866-848-5699 to make an appointment. 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
4: Welcome into the Legal Exchange with Todd Lutsky. I'm Susan Powers, a financial advisor with the Armstrong Advisory Group, and I'm joined by Todd Lutsky, a partner with the law firm of Cushing & Dolan with a master's in taxation. Welcome, Todd. How are you today?
5: I'm never better, and you?
4: I am great. Thank you. What do you have for us this week?
5: Couple of cases. We're going to head over to Wisconsin. We got an appellate court case there dealing with a really ambiguously drafted caretaker agreement. Very strange. You don't get a lot of caretaker agreement cases, but we're going to learn other things about this case than not just the caretaker agreement part. But, yeah, that's a very strange situation. And then we're going to go back to New Jersey and got an appellate court case there dealing with a Medicaid lien and a state lien and how these liens work. So we're going to learn not only about which one might have priority, but how and why there might be a lifetime lien versus an at-death lien, and how that might play out, especially if you have a life estate. So lots of things to think about in the estate recovery world. But when we're talking about Medicaid liens, folks, that's what this guide is all about, in a sense, because it's dealing with last-minute Medicaid eligibility. And obviously, there could be liens placed on things that you have in your own name when you get sick. But remember, a Medicaid lien might be your friend, because as long as you can get on Medicaid and be at the lower rate, that might be better than paying the higher rate. This guide gives you tips on how to treat all your assets. 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Wisconsin.

0: the promise to get the house.
1: That's crazy.
0: Oh, is it? So the
1: Yes, it is. I declare it to be crazy.
0: Just telling you, you can't make this up. The estate then argued that it's not enforceable. It's not an enforceable promise to make a future gift. The trial court granted the summary judgment for the estate, stating it was a gift and not in consideration of future caretaking services.
1: The 191 or the house?
0: The house. That's what he's arguing here, that he wants the house.
1: Right.
0: And so, again, if you go back and read this, it says these were made out of love and affection. They were treated, well, the 191 was considered to be a gift by both parties.
1: Right.
0: Okay. But not maybe not the house. Well, needless to say, Dan didn't like that result, so he appealed. On appeal, the appellate court reversed and said, you got to remand this. This is a summary judgment. So they said, you need to remand this case.
1: About what you've done. What I tell you about not giving us the answers in these cases.
0: So they said, we're going to reverse and remand the case because the contract itself is not clear as to whether the house was to be a gift or whether the house was to be provided in consideration of future services. If you go back and look, it said the 191 is a gift by both parties.
1: Right.
0: It was silent as to what the house was.
1: Mm.
0: So you got to go. So all this means is that it doesn't pass summary judgment muster. You got to go litigate this. So the appellate court didn't say, Dan, you're going to win.
1: Right.
0: It said, go back and litigate this because we're really not clear on what that meant.
1: Right.
0: I think ultimately it's all tied to providing services. I think you're going to get there. But I think you just have to litigate it.
1: Dan.
0: Wow. Right. What a crazy situation. Now,
1: that is crazy.
0: Clearly, it's poorly drafted from the get-go.
1: Absolutely.
0: But I just want to look at this not from the case perspective as to who's going to win or not. I want to look at this as from a Medicaid perspective.
1: Mm-hmm.
0: How would this work from Medicaid? The issue here was whether or not they provided the services and whether they get their money. This has nothing to do with Medicaid. But
1: right.
0: We need to know, because we use personal care contracts, as you'll see in the guide this month, dealing with personal care contracts so that we can transfer money and not have the money transferred to a family member be treated as a gift, otherwise known as a disqualifying transfer, creating a 5-year waiting period for Medicaid eligibility.
1: Right, because you told us in a prior show you couldn't do a lump sum payment for past services, so can you do a lump sum payment for future services?
0: So that's where we're headed.
1: Hmm.
0: So let's look at how this would be perspective, how this would look from a Medicaid perspective, right? So again, as we know, many, many, many people, more and more, are providing care for people at home. And of course, they should get paid for it if they're providing the care. And that can be done to protect assets from the nursing home without a 5-year waiting period, but you got to follow the rules.
1: Right.
0: Like what? A, lump sum payment.
1: Hmm.
0: There's cases both ways. You can't pay a lump sum backwards, that's for sure. Going forward, they really don't allow it. You got to pay as you go.
1: Mm-hmm.
0: So more as a pay as you go. So you got problem number one with this contract being a lump sum contract. Number two, the contract itself, and I don't know if they did this here, but the one we're talking about, better state the terms and the payment. How much are you getting paid? Is it hourly?

0: Medicaid.
1: Yeah.
2: This idea of unilaterally terminating a contract anytime you want within 60 days' notice would probably make the contract not be a valid contract from the get-go.
1: Right.
2: So I think you have a problem with that in and of itself. And lastly, folks, just make sure that when you collect the money, that the person collecting the money, providing the service, puts it on their income tax return. Mm-hmm. All those things, cleanse the transfer, make it not a five-year waiting period, and it's something you can do last minute. Other things you can do last minute, get the guide, learn how not to pay the nursing home up front, 866-848-5699.
1: You've been listening to Todd Lutsky, a partner with the law firm of Cushing & Dolan. 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
1: Welcome back into The Legal Exchange with Todd Lutsky. I'm Susan Powers, a financial advisor with the Armstrong Advisory Group, and I'm joined by Todd Lutsky, a partner with the law firm of Cushing & Dolan with a master's in taxation. Where are we headed now, Todd?
2: We're going to go over to New Jersey.
1: Jersey.
2: And we're going to talk about a Medicaid lien, a state lien, a lifetime lien versus an at-death lien. Mm. And what are all these liens that we're talking about? So here are the facts. So Gabriel, an adult who lives in a house operated by ARC. This is those foundations.
1: Like a group home?
2: Yeah. When she, and there she gets, you know, day and residential services.
1: Mm-hmm.
2: Okay. Well, DDD of New Jersey, which is the De-

0: Department of Disabled Individuals in New Jersey, which is the Medicaid program in New Jersey, mm-hmm. they've actually provided a lot of the services since 2012.
1: Okay.
0: Well, in December 2019, Gabriel inherited

0: goods inflation beginning to cool off. The headline reports that we saw this morning for January were slightly higher than expectations, but I would say within a rounding error of overall expectations for what we would see from the headline numbers. So let's start right there. Headline inflation up 0.5% month over month. I believe expectations were for a 0.4% increase. Year over year, 6.4% year over year. So a decline from last month, but again, slightly hotter than was anticipated, I believe.
1: Yeah, I think we'd been lulled into a sense in markets, not us, just collectively we, the whole country, investors, however you want to think about that, had been lulled into a sense of complacency by a few months' worth of...

0: who's been going to the law school of Todd Lutsky for the past 20 years,
1: yeah,
0: I would think that that inheritance would be counted as income in the month that it's received, and that we would then save that money before the end of that period.
1: For later. I think so.
0: Do a pooled trust. Do whatever it is you're going to... I don't know if you do that in Jersey.
1: Again, New Jersey, every law is different. But
0: or an annuity or something.
1: So state-specific, correct, Susan. Uh-huh. You're able to make that assessment. I think that's accurate. We're going to explore that, I think, right now. But
0: I think I get an A for this semester with that.
1: You do. You've been paying attention.
0: Occasionally.
1: So whether this is the right answer or not, I mean, there does seem to be some logic that if there's no federal lien, then it can't take priority. It's a
0: right.
1: future lien. So I see how the state might be able to recover, again, mm-hmm. state-specific, so I don't know all the laws, but I'm going to give you some answers from a Massachusetts perspective.
0: Right.
1: But, folks, this is what happens, right? After you get on Medicaid, remember, a Medicaid lien is not a bad thing because you could be paying, you know, $6,500 a month on Medicaid instead of $15,000 a month private mm-hmm. pay.
0: Yes.
1: So getting on Medicaid and having a lien is still your friend. So this isn't a bad thing. And that's what this guide is all about. What can we do last minute to protect assets that we've never protected? Or if we've done planning, there's going to be assets outside the trust that need protected when you're applying for Medicaid. So this guide is for everyone, people who planned and who haven't planned. It'll explain to you how to treat certain assets differently. Houses, rental properties, vacation homes, life insurance, annuities. There's certain exceptions like caretaker child exceptions for the home, how to do it if you own a house with your sibling. Folks, assets are treated differently. Some are countable, some are not. Some can be saved last minute. Don't write the check. 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
0: How would you handle this case if Gabrielle was your client?
1: Yeah, so this is where I focused on the inheritance, Susan, just like you did. You know, if you're on Medicaid and in a nursing home, and I don't know here that they were, and that might be the difference. Remember,
0: okay, yep.
1: She was in some kind of ARC-operated home.
0: A group home. Got it.
1: So this
0: yep.
1: could be a very big mm-hmm. difference, but you're on the right track, and I'm going to treat this the same way. I'm assuming that what if we have somebody who's in a nursing home?
0: Yes.
1: And already on Medicaid, nursing home Medicaid, not community Medicaid,
0: mm-hmm.
1: but long-term care
0: right.
1: nursing home Medicaid. This is how the rule works. And so that might be the big difference here with the New Jersey case. But let's explore it. If you're on Medicaid and you get an inheritance, that's a lump sum
0: yep.
1: of money. The mass regs treat this as you said, Susan, as income in the month received and an asset in the following month.
0: Mm-hmm.
1: So you have 30 days. Now, why that matters is if it's income, then you're not technically considered over assets.
0: Right.
1: You're not over your $2,000 asset limit.
0: Mm-hmm.
1: And therefore, you don't lose Medicaid coverage. Now, yes, you might have to private pay the full month because you've got a whole ton of income. Well, that's okay. This money then, after you pay that, can be immediately moved into a pooled trust
0: mm-hmm.
1: within 30 days of, you know, and remaining eligible
0: yep.
1: for Medicaid. And, or you could buy a Medicaid annuity
0: mm-hmm.
1: depending on how the numbers work, how old you are, and, you know, how much you're dealing with. That's really different than what happened
0: right.
1: up here. So, again, if you're on Medicaid, and I'll give you now a real life story. If you're on Medicaid and you've been on for several years and you get somebody who long lost uncle receives you dies and leaves you money.
0: Yep.
1: What happens? Well, in this case, I had a situation where husband and wife each received $300,000. Same uncle. So that was nice. They took care of the spouse as well.
0: Mm-hmm.
1: Husband was at home. Wife was in the nursing home. I said, what do we do? I said, well, the husband's money's no problem, right? You could – I said, just – that's he's allowed to get that and we can – after
0: that
1: you're on Medicaid, it doesn't
0: off.
1: Have any problem.
0: Okay.
1: I said, hold on to hers for a minute. Then I said, you know what? All right, let's transfer it to her. And now it's considered a lump sum. She
0: mm-hmm.
1: gets it in 1 year. Then within 30 days, I said, okay, transfer it to the spouse. Why? Because transfers to spouses are no 5-year waiting period, and then spouse

0: is allowed to go ahead and buy, you know, actually transferring it to a spouse is not a disqualifying transfer, and so we were able to do that, and we could just buy an annuity for the money.
1: Okay.
0: Wow, what an amazing way to get around this whole problem.
1: I love a loophole.
0: And it worked.
1: But a legal loophole.
0: Yeah, and it absolutely worked, and you could save the money. So you got to understand the rules when you allow those. You know, that those are all allowable rules, and you can keep the person on Medicaid.
1: You really need an attorney that this is what they do all day, every day with the elder law.
0: You do. I mean, like a life estate, you could put a lien on during life. If you're foolish enough to sell it during life, they're going to capture it.
1: Yes.
0: If you wait till death, they might put an at-death lien on it, but you know, but then you would have avoided probate, and it wouldn't be captured.
1: Right.
0: So you really got to understand it, and pooled trust could have been used as well last minute, but there are techniques out there for us to understand how to protect assets last minute. That's what the guide is about this month, last-minute Medicaid eligibility, 866-848-5699 or legalexchangeshow.com.
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2: 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That's DAV5K.Boston. You're listening to The Legal Exchange, and it's time for Ask Todd, the segment where Todd will answer your questions about anything and everything that's included in the estate planning process. Once again, here's Todd Lutsky and Susan Powers.
1: Welcome back, Todd. We have a few questions from listeners. First question comes from Rebecca in Malden, Mass., and Rebecca writes, "My mother has a non-retirement annuity worth $400,000.

in services, but by and large, what we were seeing was goods inflation beginning to cool off. The headline reports that we saw this morning for January were slightly

0: you know, even 89. It may be the annuity might not work when we talk about how the numbers work. Mm-hmm. So we would have to go to a pooled trust route if the annuity doesn't work. I don't want to make it sound like there's nothing we can do. We will either do a pooled trust or an annuity here.
1: So annuity would be your first choice?
0: Yeah, the annuity would be the go-to because the lien that's attached to the annuity doesn't require also a payment to charity.
1: Okay.
0: So whereas the pooled trust does.
1: And a payback.
0: Yeah, the pooled trust has the lien, the payback, mm-hmm. yep. same as the annuity, but also you got to pay to charity.
1: Right.
0: 10% if it's under 2 years in the nursing home, 20% to charity if you're in the nursing home 2 years or more.
1: Okay.
0: So keep that in mind. So let's assume we could do the annuity. So we would take the $400,000 minus the two, and then we would buy a Medicaid annuity. What is this? It's the ability to convert that money from an income, from an asset to an income stream. You basically do it over her life expectancy. So when you're single, you go to a table.
1: Yeah.
0: And like if you're 75 years old, it would be like a 12-year life expectancy.
1: Okay.
0: So if she's 85, you know, maybe it's only a 6-year life expectancy. So
1: you don't do it for her life.
0: You do it over the life expectancy.
1: A specific term.
0: Right. You can't do
1: it.
0: Very good point. Don't say, oh, I can do it over your whole life. I got this much better product. You might. It might be a better product.
1: But not for nursing
0: but
1: homes.
0: But it ain't going to work for nursing homes.
1: Yeah.
0: So make sure it's term certain. So let's say she's 85 and there's a 6-year life expectancy. So we take the $398,000, we buy a Medicaid annuity, it pays out over 6 years monthly.
1: Mm-hmm.
0: Interest is irrelevant, it's small. But the moment you convert that to a monthly income payment, it's now no longer an asset. And like magic, she's worth $2,000.
1: Okay.
0: So now she's eligible for Medicaid and you apply.
1: Mm-hmm.
0: And of course, that monthly check will come in and go to the nursing home. But again, if you've got $4,500 a month coming in between the annuity or $5,000 a month coming in between
1: right.
0: the annuity and your Social Security, well, Medicaid only costs $6,500 a month. There's a $1,500 a month lien attached to the annuity.
1: Better than the $15,000 a month.
0: Way better.
1: Right in the check.
0: And yes, with a single person, you do need to name the state as the beneficiary after you die
1: mm-hmm.
0: for that payment. But so what? I've slowed the bleeding for Medicaid eligibility purposes. Folks, that's in the guide. An example like this about how you can slow bleeding of excess assets is in there. But more importantly, there's items in here that talk about how to maybe save the asset altogether
1: mm-hmm.
0: last minute. Who can we transfer it to last minute? Is there a caretaker child? Is there a disabled child? Can the house just be considered non-countable if you're married? Might be, right? What about rental property? Can we make that non-countable? Is it lienable? Folks, there's things that can be done last minute, and each asset is treated differently. And it's treated differently if you're married versus single.
1: Mm-hmm.
0: This guide is for you if you've never done planning or if you've done planning. Call and get it. It will tell you how to protect what's not protected last minute when you go to a nursing home. 866-848-5699 or legalexchangeshow.com. 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
1: Our last question comes from Betty in Norwood, Mass., and Betty writes, I created my irrevocable trust with you in 2015, leaving my assets equally to my children. My daughter recently passed away. What do I need to do to update my legal documents now? I want to make sure her children get her share. Will this restart my 5-year look back if I'm changing how I leave my assets?
0: So she's got the trust. Let's just review this. She's got the trust in place already since 2015.
1: 10 years ago.
0: So that's great news, folks, number one, that's more than 5 years mm-hmm. ago. We're way beyond the 5-year look-back period. And again, she was leaving assets equally to kids, but now she wants to update that.
1: Yes, one of her daughters passed away.
0: And again, just so you understand, when you lose a child, if it's going equally to my children and my grandchildren, losing a child might not be a reason to change your document. So first, I just want to let people know, because they might be listening thinking, oh, I got to run around changing my document every time a child passes away or something. Not necessarily. So if you still want to treat your children equally to the kids living, if not living, that piece goes to that child's children, stop. You don't have to change it.
1: So that's pretty standard language in your trust, right? And she did hers with you, so that would be the language that's
0: Oh yeah, I didn't see that. Yeah,
1: yeah.
0: With me, yes.
1: Yeah.
0: So yeah, so this probably would be in there already. All right, and if that's still what you want, no need to change it.
1: Okay.
0: Great news, hard stop. Now, if on the other hand, for some reason, and this would be rare, but it would have been something that the client tells us, oh, no, Todd, I want to treat my kids per capita. Well, again, no reason to change it. If it goes equal to my kids if living, otherwise to the then living children, meaning if I have three and one dies, then it goes two ways.
1: Then it gets split.
0: That still works.
1: Right.
0: So I'm concerned as to why, just because your daughter died, that you would want to change this. One, I think it works in either direction. Now, if you're saying, on the other hand, that it was per capita, but now you're realizing, no, I really want to take care of the child that
1: right.
0: died's kids.
1: And that's what she's saying here.
0: And it wasn't that way, then yes.
1: But maybe she doesn't realize that that's built in to your trust, that if living otherwise to their children, you've already got that covered for her.
0: I would already have that covered. So likely I already have that covered. But just for fun, so we've answered that question, you could make this change.
1: So what if she hasn't lost a child, but she says, all right, well, I was going to leave everything to my kids. Now I want to maybe bring the grandkids in. I like them a little bit more. And she wants to add them to the mix. Can she do that?
0: Yeah, sure. So she could then say, I want to leave, 10% to all my grandkids and only 90% to my kids.
1: Yeah.
0: She absolutely could do that. And there's language in the trust that allows you to change the beneficiaries, and that change will not affect the five-year waiting period.
1: So even though it's irrevocable, you can still change your mind how you're leaving things.
0: You sure can, folks. Lots of flexibility in there. And in case you've not done your planning and you're faced with Medicaid eligibility, call and get this guide. 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
1: 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Maybe I'll be able to read your question on the air, and hopefully his answer will stop you from becoming one of his next real-life stories. You've been listening to Todd Lutsky, a partner with the law firm of Cushing & Dolan. 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We'll be back with more after this quick break on The Legal Exchange with Todd Lutsky.
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0: necessarily everything goes into your trust. Who
1: That's
0: are the
1: true.
0: People that have done the planning? Is it just retirement accounts typically that you kind of have to plan for last minute when they've done their planning?
1: Yeah, so even if you've done your planning, remember, you're definitely right, Susan, you're not going to be putting any IRA qualified plan money in the trust. Just can't. You got a big income tax. But you know what? I always tell people there's nothing wrong. You always have a personal bank account or two or three that you leave outside the trust. How much you leave in that personal bank account is really up to you and your needs.
0: Yeah.
1: But you always leave one out, mainly because your Social Security and your pension checks cannot be deposited into an account in the name of the trust.
0: Right.
1: So you got to leave it out to catch those dollars. So yes, it's going to be a combination of money that might be outside the trust in a bank account and IRA assets, generally.
0: Okay.
1: There may also be a life insurance policy that you couldn't put in the trust during life, and you might have to deal with that.
0: And in that
1: as well.
0: Typically because you're still making premium payments?
1: Typically, if you don't have enough money in the trust to make the premium payment, then you really can't put the life insurance in there because every time you make a premium payment, you would have a new five-year waiting period.
0: Got it.
1: So you pretty much leave those out.
0: Yeah, got it. Okay, so let's talk about the assets, help people understand what's actually at risk, because you want to try and put as much as possible that's at risk into your trust. So let's explain what is actually at risk. So I want to look at it from both the perspective of a married couple as well as a single person.
1: Okay.
0: The home is usually, very often, the largest asset for folks.
1: It is.
0: How is it treated for a married couple?
1: This is an asset not in the trust, correct? We've not put it in.
0: Nothing in the trust yet.
1: So nothing in, or this person just didn't do planning.
0: Mm-hmm.
1: Because clearly, I think the first answer would be, if you did planning, the house would be in there.
0: Right.
1: And it would be protected. End of story.
0: So this is just assuming there's no planning done. So what's at risk?
1: So if there's nothing done and we're doing it, did you say for a married couple?
0: For a married couple first. How is the home treated in terms of being at risk or not?
1: So the home is a special asset. It's considered non-countable, and I'm going to say this, if located in Massachusetts, because I'm assuming you're in Mass and your house is in Mass and you're going into a nursing home in Mass.
0: Yeah.
1: So it says, the statute says, the home is non-countable if located in Massachusetts and the healthy spouse is living there.
0: Mm-hmm.
1: There is no valuation limitation. It can be a $10 million home.
0: Okay.
1: It's still protected. No valuation limitation. And no lien rule applies. So no matter how expensive the house is, it's non-countable for the healthy spouse as it is living there. So when the sick spouse goes into the nursing home, they don't count this as an asset. And the state cannot put a lien on it.
0: Yep.
1: Home run for the house.
0: Big home run.
1: One caveat. It's likely that that house was also owned jointly.
0: Yes.
1: Can you leave it that way and still get on Medicaid for him? Yes.
0: Mm-hmm.
1: Should you? No.
0: How come?
1: So you don't want to leave it jointly owned because if the spouse that's at home dies out of order.
0: Right.
1: You hate when that happens. They shouldn't do that. Then that half of the house would go to the sick spouse who's in the nursing home, and now the house is 100% exposed because it's only owned by the nursing home applicant.
0: Right.
1: And we can talk about a single person in a minute, but so we would want to change the ownership of the house to put it in her name alone.
0: And would you do that after he's qualified for Medicaid?
1: Doesn't really matter. It's a non-countable asset, so you do got to do it within 90 days of approval no matter what.
0: Got it.
1: So you do got to move it.
0: Mm-hmm.
1: So, folks, that's just a little bit of one asset. That's just half of the treatment of one asset.
0: List.
1: We've got rental properties, vacation homes, life insurance. 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We've got IRA accounts. Folks, assets are treated differently depending on their countability status and whether you're married or single. And there's techniques like annuities and pooled trusts and caretaker child exceptions explained in here to do things that might actually save the asset completely.
0: Mm-hmm.
1: So learn what to do last minute. 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
0: Okay, so that's for a married couple.
1: Married only, yep.
0: How about if a single person owns a home and goes into the nursing home? How do they treat that home?
1: Yeah, very, very differently. So, first of all, is it non-countable? Not initially. You have to check a statute and see how this applies. It says if you go into a nursing home, the house is non-countable provided somebody as special is living there, which let's say we don't have any of those, like a spouse or because you're single or a disabled child or any of those things. Then you go all the way down the list and you say, oh, the only way to make this non-countable if nobody's living there that would protect it is check a box, believe it or not, on the application that says, I intend to return home.
0: So what happens? I mean, if you're going into a nursing home, you likely can't go back home again. So does it depend on their health status? Or
1: Nope. Completely subjective.
0: So they just they have the intention.
1: I intend
0: to. I'm not staying here forever. I'm
1: not staying here. I'm going home. And so you check that box. Make sure you check that box. If you check that box, then the house becomes non-countable. But that's just the beginning test.
0: Mm.
1: Now there's other rules that apply. Now you got to look to a valuation test, right? So first and foremost, if the house is worth more than, or if you have an equity interest that exceeds, I'm going to check, I think it's like $1,133,000 or something like that today, a million, call it $1,000,001 for easy numbers. Here in Mass, different for other states. So let's say as long as the if the value of the house was $1,000,002, hard stop, you're denied Medicaid. That's how powerful this is. You're going to be denied Medicaid. Now, if you again, you have to have an equity interest that exceeds. But again, if you can't go borrow the money because if you borrow the money to bring down the equity, now you've
0: now
1: got a bunch of money.
0: Cash,
1: you got a bunch of money in your bank account. And that's going to make you ineligible because you have more than $2,000.
0: Right.
1: And then you pay off the debt and you're back. It's a circle. So that's a hard stop. So let's assume for the moment that we've checked the box and yes, it's worth less than $1,000,001-ish.
0: Mm-hmm.
1: Are we eligible? Well, at least we know the house is non-countable. So the house by itself will not prevent you
0: from becoming
1: eligible for Medicaid.
0: Okay.
1: However, unlike with a married couple, this house will be liened.
0: Okay.
1: They will put a lifetime lien on it and, of course, an at-death lien on it.
0: Mm-hmm.
1: So if you sell it during life, they're going to want paid back for whatever services they provided.
0: Yep.
1: Makes sense. My advice likely would be please don't sell it during life because if you convert it to money, it might be a lot harder to
0: now
1: protect those dollars.
0: Again.
1: Right.
0: Yeah.
1: How am I going to protect those dollars? Is the annuity going to work? Do I have to do a pooled trust? So selling it isn't always the best bet. Renting it is fine. You don't have to. But keeping it, and then you get a step up in basis, and even if there is a lien on it when you die, because they will put a lien on at death, the kids could sell it, no capital gains tax, because they got a step up in basis. And you know what? If we got to pay a lien, we pay a lien.
0: Yep.
1: Or keep it. Right. And pay off the lien and you've got a nice rental property with a step up in basis. You can always mortgage it. Folks, that's just the house. Get the guide. Other assets are also available to be saved last minute. Just got to learn what to do with each asset and whether you're married or single. 866-848-5699 or LegalExchangeShow.com.
0: Todd Lutsky from the law firm of Cushing & Dolan, thank you so much.
1: Thank you, Susan. It's always a pleasure.
0: I'm Susan Powers, a financial advisor with the Armstrong Advisory Group. We thank you for joining us today, and we'll be back again next week on The Legal Exchange with Todd Lutsky.
2: One day, you're living in your own home. 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

construction specifically. We're starting to see some stuff in services, but by and large, what we were seeing was goods inflation beginning to cool off. The headline reports that we saw this morning for January were slightly higher than expectations, but

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3: 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When you're married, if you have a spouse living in the home, regardless of the value of the home, as long as it's located in Massachusetts, it's non-countable, and it's non-lienable. So it's really, truly protected. Now, don't leave it that way. Make sure you put it 100% in the name of the healthy spouse after that happens. However, for a single individual, it's a little different. As long as the value doesn't exceed $1,071,000, there's a number that changes every year, it goes up, then it would be countable if it's worth more than that. If it's worth less than that and you check a box that you intend to return home, it's non-countable, but it's lienable. But so what? Getting on the Medicaid at the Medicaid rate is better than paying privately.
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4: Good morning. Happy Tuesday. Hope everyone's ready to make history here on the Financial Exchange as the S&P 500 barrels through to a new all-time high as of today. It's Mike, Mark, and Tucker with you in a jobs week here. We had a JOLTS report this morning at 10 a.m. that we'll be going through. Still the midst of earnings season here with SpaceX and AMD to be the big ones to go this afternoon after the bell, but McDonald's, Marriott, and others letting us know how they're doing as well. We've got stocks beating up on their previous all-time high, which was reached back in June of last year at 76.21 on the index. Now, intraday, sitting at 76.68, Mark.
5: Is that a new thing, touting the all-time high? Because stocks trend up. It's almost like saying, I got older last year relative to this year.
4: Uh-huh.
5: Stocks trend up, so they've hit all-time highs under every pressure.

cool off. The headline reports that we saw this morning for January were slightly higher than expectations, but I would say within a rounding error of overall

0: And as I mentioned, Jolts came out about 9 minutes ago. We'll try and get some coverage of that in the next segment once all of us actually have time to read the thing because it is hot off the presses here. But yeah, earnings are rolling in and this economy and market continues to be driven by one thing and one thing only, which is obsession over any company related to artificial intelligence. And piece from Axios this morning, the AI-driven boom in profits comes with some caveats, is something that we've talked about a couple of times before. And the article points out that, you know, the S&P 500 posted 40% year-on-year earnings growth in the first and second quarters of 2010. And we are seeing those types of returns right now in terms of massive earnings growth across the S&P 500, and pointing out that, like, it is pretty impressive. The only reason you reached 40% year-on-year earnings growth back in 2010 was because you were in an abysmal economy and market in 2009, and so you were coming off some very low lows. But what is the... If there is a caveat to this earnings growth right now, Mark, and it's one that we've pointed out a few times, to me it's that... cash flow, free cash flow for those same businesses is not looking so solid and is turning negative in some cases. And a lot of the earnings growth itself, rather than coming from, hey, I sold this widget and drew some profits, is instead coming from, I own this company or I own a part of this company and the markets think it's much more valuable than it was 12 months ago.
1: Yeah, I guess that's concerning. I tend to just look at the series and take it at face value. The caveat for me is a little different. It's that earnings growth is not predictive. In fact, high earnings growth periods are followed by low earnings growth periods. It reverts to a trend, if you will, because earnings can't grow faster than the economy forever.
0: In perpetuity,
1: if you prefer. The other, and this is a question that we raise in many different forms, is how are they going to get cash flow? All I care about as an investor is free cash flow, what's available to pay out to me as a dividend or in the form of a share repurchase. How are the hyperscalers going to resuscitate free cash flow? Will the benefits of AI accrue to them or to other firms?
0: Yep.
1: That's all I care about as an investor.
0: Right.
1: So keeping those two things in mind, it's noteworthy, but it's also a little bit unsettling that earnings have grown so fast.
0: Yeah, I think that's the unsettling phrase there, I think, is the right one. We'll talk a little bit later about Archibald something. Leopold, yeah, his hedge fund that blew up and the warning signs that maybe should have come from 430% returns in a quarter or a half. And we're experiencing something in the overall market right now, which is very outsized earnings growth that is pretty rare. And a lot of questions about how that could possibly continue. And, you know, examples that they write about here, you know, Amazon's second quarter earnings grew by 242%, Alphabet's by almost 300%, and you look at that and you say that's obscene. The insane gains, though, however, were pretty much almost entirely a result of non-operating unrealized gains. So unrealized gains being I made an investment, I didn't sell the investment and take my cash, I just have to mark that investment back to what the market, what we think it's worth, and a huge portion of that came from investments in Anthropic and SpaceX that they had to kind of readjust and revalue. And so I think importantly, and we've been talking about this a lot on the show, we're focusing a lot more in this moment, and I think a lot of investors are, on that free cash flow metric, because as you mentioned, that is going to be the driver of the next dividend payment, share repurchase, and additional capital expenditures.
1: Yeah, and you can't learn anything about that given the data we have. I think what we're...
0: Explain what you mean.
1: I don't

0: same thing over and over again. I don't know how else to put it.
1: But the lessons it's important of history, to say the same thing.
0: Okay, the lessons of history, though, are pretty unkind. Are pretty, to use the word again, unsettling. We know what follows periods of massive investment in anything, in railroads, in fiber optics, you name it. Ruinous competition, bankruptcies, recession, big market declines. Will this time be different? Because AI is different than other general purpose technologies. The thing learns. It not only can help you do what you do today better, it can tell you how to do it differently. That's what's, you know, electricity doesn't jump out of the socket and tell you to organize your factory floor differently. You got to figure that out. Be a little disturbing if it did.
1: Oh, yeah.
0: Right? That's what makes AI different. I acknowledge that. But will the benefits of that accrue to, you know, Meta, Microsoft, Oracle, Amazon, Alphabet? If I left any hyperscalers out, maybe I did. We need an acronym for that, I think. That's the what?
1: Multi-trillion dollar
0: I was going to say, it's at least a trillion-dollar question, because that's what they're going to be plowing into AI. I'll just call it infrastructure.
1: Let's take a quick break. As markets reach new all-time highs, Bloomberg apparently having a slow news day to cover, as they just announced that New York City rat sightings are down 22%. So we've just got a series of great news this morning. We're going to take a quick break. We're not talking about rat sightings when we come back. We are going to tackle jobs next on the Financial Exchange.
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0: measuring the number of job openings at the end of June, so a fair bit outdated, but I can't say that anything specific to the labor market that I can note changed dramatically between now and June, and so I think it's probably a relatively good gauge. The number of job openings did not change much. We're sitting at 7.4 million in the month of June. The hires rate also didn't change a whole lot. We sat at 5.3 million while total separations was at 5.4 million. So I think what you can draw from this report, and there's a few other statistics we can talk about, but it's something that we've talked about several times here. The job market is not nearly as robust as it was in the earlier 2020s, coming out of the COVID pandemic when the pace of hiring was very, very fast. But it has improved from the concern employers seemed to have last year. And the JOLTS survey seems to be indicating that the number of people looking for work compared to the number of employers looking for employees is somewhere around equilibrium at the moment. They don't seem like they are desperately clamoring for new employees. Certainly there are some people looking for work who are having a tough time, and these statistics, I don't think, completely negate that either, because the pace of hiring hasn't really picked up a whole lot either. I do want to think this, well, a few things that I want to think through. We're now well away from the 2025 period of hiring and the massive slowdown that we saw. I don't know the exact statistic, Mark, maybe you do. The average pace of hiring in 2025 was close to zero per month.
1: Payrolls.
0: Yeah,
1: yeah,
0: how many
1: like
0: jobs
1: 90
0: were actually
1: something
0: added?
1: Hundred a month.
0: So
1: it was a disaster.
0: It was a really ugly employment situation in 2025. The unemployment rate rose.
1: And by the way, to put it in perspective, it was over 110 or 20 the year before that, and it
0: right.
1: was about 200 the year. So it had been trending down. But the job market, as measured by the payroll survey, the establishment survey, which asked businesses how many people did you hire, it came to a screeching halt in 2025, probably in part due to tariff uncertainty. That's what businesses told us.
0: Businesses surveyed told us that. I think
1: so,
0: there was part of
1: error.
0: It. I think there was another part of that that wasn't entirely this piece. I think there was another part of this that was investors are clamoring for any signs that I'm benefiting from artificial intelligence. This was something that we saw in earnings reports when big companies came out and said, hey, we're not hiring for this job, or we laid some people off because AI is allowing us to be more efficient. Whether it was true or not, investors tended to reward those companies. And so I think some combination of tariff uncertainty, which was robust.
1: The reason I'm so... I'm speaking so definitively is that it started in March. January, February were fine. March fell off a cliff.
0: Yep. So it seems like it was pretty much related to that. And the reality is that there are new tariffs in place, and yeah, there's a new lawsuit. I think 24 states' attorneys general are suing the federal government over the new round of tariffs. It's been sitting here between 10 and 15% now for quite some time, and businesses are seemingly better able to make decisions with that.
1: And they're a little less whimsical. The president can't wake up on the wrong side of the bed and hit Brazil with a tariff.
0: Right.
1: Because the Supreme Court said
0: no.
1: You can't do that.
0: Yeah.
1: Shocker.
0: So that's the state of things right now. When we take a look at the upcoming jobs report, again, we get from the BLS, we get two major jobs reports this week. The first was the one I just mentioned, the JOLTS report, which basically indicated no real change month over month, May to June, in the pace of hiring or pace of firing. This Friday, we will be getting the full jobs report for the month of July, which gives us the unemployment rate, the average hourly earnings, and the total number of payrolls added or subtracted from the U.S. economy. Forecast that I'm seeing right now is around 83,000. The previous month was down to 57,000. So we'll see, right? The pace of hiring has picked up dramatically in 2026 compared to 2025. Can we keep along that pace, and do we start to see wages moving in one direction or another? You know, one trend that I think has kind of reversed is that idea of mass layoffs from AI. While the fear is still there, we are definitely not seeing it from major employers that they're saying, hey, I'm laying off these people. In fact, the more and more I'm hearing is, you know, we laid some people off and turned out we Didn't really know what we were doing on that front and need to go hire back some.

0: folks that we didn't think we previously needed because of AI. So we will see where that trend goes. Anything else to add?
1: No,
0: I guess
1: it's
0: the one thing that I want to add. I'm sorry to cut you off,
1: Mark. No, it's your show.
0: And ask you about, but what it all means for the Fed is kind of all important.
1: Well, I was going to put we're going to get into the Fed.
2: Sure.
1: It's the only reason I'm employed here. But
3: ooh, the Fed.
2: Go ahead.
0: As he drums his finger, Montgomery Burns.
4: Still waiting two more minutes.
1: Fed talk. Reserve.
3: What time is Fed talk?
1: Get Chairman Walsh for me, Smithers. This is a low hire, low fire labor market. That's what it's been called, and
0: good a description as
1: I any. Think it's perfect. And these are very long term trends. Low hire refers to the hire statistic in the JOLTS report. Low fire refers to terminations. Obviously, there are voluntary separations reported as well. These series, as the Cleveland Fed points out in a great commentary this morning, have been trending down for a long time for maybe demographic reasons. Workforce is getting older. People tend to turn over in their jobs less as they get older. Mm. Most of the job turnover occurs in your 20s, not in your 40s and 50s, thank God. So for various reasons, namely the structure of the, well, this isn't very insightful. It's either the structure of the labor market or the structure of the economy. Well, yeah, they've been trending down for a long time, these series. So in a sense, this survey gets less and less useful, maybe in terms of signaling turning points. Some people find the job openings, and you alluded to the openings to unemployed people, that metric. Some people find measures like that useful in as proxies for slack in the economy and their inflation forecasting models. But we'll talk about inflation later.
0: Taking a look around at markets, the gains are accelerating a bit. We've got the Dow up 600 points, S&P 500 up 72 points, the NASDAQ up 416, and oil, which had been up earlier, taking a big drop this morning as well. We're going to take a quick break here, and when we come back, Tucker's going to have a full recap with Wall Street Watch.

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0: see some stuff in services, but by and large, what we were seeing was goods inflation beginning to cool off. The headline reports that we saw this morning for January were slightly higher than expectations, but I would say within a rounding error of overall expectations for what we would see from the headline numbers. So let's start right there. Headline inflation up 0.5% month over month. I believe expectations were for a 0.4% increase. Year over year, 6.4% year over year. So a decline from last month, but again, slightly hotter than was anticipated, I believe.
1: Yeah, I think we'd been lulled into a sense in markets, not us, just collectively we, the whole country, investors, however you want to think about that, had been lulled into a sense of complacency.

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3: Well, markets are building on their rally as investors sift through a new batch of earnings. Also, Treasury Secretary Scott Bessent told CNBC that the U.S. and Iran could reach a deal to open the Strait of Hormuz as soon as today or Wednesday, sending oil lower. Right now, the Dow is up 1.1% or 617 points higher. S&P 500 up about 1%, 73 points higher. NASDAQ up 1.6% or 414 points. Russell 2000 is up nearly 0.9%. 10-year Treasury yield down 4 basis points at 4.64%, and oil down 5%, trading at $76 a barrel. Palantir surging 25% after the enterprise software company posted second quarter earnings that CEO Alex Karp deemed as otherworldly, driven by customer demand for AI sovereign tools. Meanwhile, McDonald's said sales at U.S. restaurants climbed only 0.8% in the previous quarter, its slowest growth since the start of 2025. The fast food giant also named Sky Anderson as its new U.S. president to bring focus and urgency to its home market, replacing Joe Erlinger. Shares are up by 1%. Elsewhere, Caterpillar handily beat earnings expectations and lifted its profit outlook, driven by continued demand for construction equipment. That stock up by 4%. Wayfair rallying 28% after the online furniture retailer saw its strongest U.S. growth since 2020. And after today's close, we'll see earnings from AMD and SpaceX. I'm Tucker Silva, and that is Wall Street Watch.
4: Mark, I want to jump to Japan here and talk about something that happened over the last few days that is a bit technical. So I find it always helpful when we're getting into these somewhat technical subjects that people don't frequently think. Like, people think about stocks a lot. They think about jobs a lot. They don't think about the price of a dollar in Japanese yen very frequently. And so I like to take a step back and talk about why this stuff sometimes matters. So first things first, global currencies trade just like any other type of security, I suppose. You can trade currencies, and it's actually a pretty active market. The Japanese are the single largest owner of U.S. government debt outside the U.S. So, you know, in terms of country stacking, Japan mm-hmm. is the single largest owner of U.S. government debt, which comes into play with all of this. They and everybody else need and use dollars in order to fund all sorts of things. In this moment, importantly, buying oil on global markets. And their currency, by some arguments, had cheapened, is that the right word to use in this circumstance?
5: Good.
4: Considerably over the course of the last several months. And so,
5: you could just say depreciated.
4: Yeah.
5: But you have to, it's always relative to something.
4: Yeah, it's got
5: to
4: be relative. You know,
5: dollars, euros.
4: Right.
5: Some other reference point, yeah.
4: And the answer is it depreciated substantially against the dollar over the course of the last year or so. The U.S. government now has stepped in order to support that currency, and for the last couple of days at least seems to have been successful in doing so. So taking that step back, I think we have the context. Japan owns a lot of government debt. They need dollars to buy oil and other goods. Why is it in the U.S. interest to support the Japanese, or why might it be in the U.S.
5: really,
4: interest to support the Japanese
5: The pretext, the stated argument in favor of intervention is that they're going to intervene, the Japanese are. Intervention is the term used when a government, a central bank mm-hmm. like the Fed, not the Fed right now, but the Bank of Japan in this case, steps into a market and buys or sells something to influence its value, namely its currency in this case. So the pretext for helping Japan in its intervention to push up the value of the yen is, well, they're going to do it either way, and we don't want them selling their U.S. treasuries to raise the dollars, which would in turn be exchanged for yen by Japan to push up the value of the yen, as you

0: pointed out, currencies trade like any asset.
1: And as I pointed out, Japan holds a whole
0: A little over a trillion.
1: Crap load of U.S. government securities.
0: That's accurate.
1: So if they do it themselves, then one way of doing it would be say, hey, we're going to dump all these government bonds that we have. We need to raise cash somewhere, and we're going to use it to buy our own currency, which should make it more valuable. That's effectively what we're
0: talking about. We wanted to avoid that eventuality because rates are already at multi-decade highs here in the United States.
1: Yep, and if you have a giant seller of U.S. government debt, then it could force the rest, or it could force markets to drive that rate even higher because you have one fewer
0: buyer. Yeah, that's the stated
1: buyer.
0: Reason. Another possibly likely reason is that it has resulted in a stronger yen relative to the dollar. It takes fewer yen to buy a dollar than it did before this intervention.
1: Mm-hmm.
0: It's not that pronounced at this point, but it's meaningful nevertheless. That should help U.S. exports, all else equal.
1: And I think this administration, whether you like this policy or not, is pretty focused on U.S. exports and trade imbalances and all those things. And if the yen is devalued, then it's going to be tough
0: they're
1: for those exports to work. Yeah.
0: Yeah. So, and Trump seems to like to do when asked to comment. I like Japan. I like the way the prime minister dresses or something. He didn't say that, but it was just about as substantive as that.
1: This is the second.
0: I mean, honestly, you got nothing out of Trump. Bessent, on the other hand, is a forex genius.
1: Yep.
0: I'm not saying his motives are necessarily in line with what most people would think is America's best interest in this case, but he knows what he's doing.
1: Okay. So what did we actually do? Right, because the U.S. intervened with Japan.
0: Evidently, we sold, according to Treasury, and I don't know if we can substantiate it yet. By that, I mean, I don't know that we have the data yet, but we sold euro-denominated assets, or just euros, which is the currency of the European Union, to buy yen. You could think about it in very straightforward terms like that.
1: So one of the theories could be, hey, we didn't want U.S. bond yields going even higher than they already have. We didn't want a bunch of sellers of U.S. government debt. So we're going to team up with Japan here, and instead we're going to, I don't know if it's punishing euros, but we're going to sell the euros to support this
0: currency.
1: Yeah,
0: we didn't have to do it. Yeah, I think there's probably a vindictive angle to it, knowing this crowd.
1: Sure.
0: And by that, I just mean they like to punish their enemies and reward their friends, and they view Europe as an enemy for some reason, or maybe just a competitor. Go ahead.
1: So just in terms of how unusual this is for some context here, the U.S. hasn't been involved in supporting the yen since 2011, which was after Japan's earthquake and tsunami. And the first time this ever happened was 98. So first things first, this isn't something that happens every year or two. It is a pretty rare event for the U.S. government to decide to join up with another central bank and intervene. We did do it with Argentina, I'm reminded of, just last year, I believe it was.
0: Yeah.
1: To support the peso, but it's a pretty rare instance that this type of thing happens. I want to now turn to the Fed, and there's this piece from CNBC about how the Federal Reserve may be pulled into Bessent's effort to support the Japanese yen. And my main question there is, this Fed chair has extolled, not extolled, he has criticized pretty much all of the previous Fed chairs for expanding their scope beyond the dual mandate. And my question is, what does supporting the yen have to do with inflation and jobs in the United States?
0: Just briefly, I want to correct something I said. We do know that Treasury told the Federal Reserve Bank of New York, their agent in the foreign exchange market, to sell euros to buy yen. So we do know that.
1: Okay. So
0: sorry, I just wanted to correct that. I misspoke. Sorry.
1: We went a little long. Let's take a quick break. When we come back, I want to expand on this because, again, context here is important. And while the average American does not buy and sell Japanese yen, this story is a fairly big one in financial circles. So I want to turn back to it. Bessent, Fed, Kevin Warsh next on the Financial Exchange.
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1: Retirement isn't just one stage of life. 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
4: Mark, as we discussed, so the Treasury took a rare step to intervene in currency markets, supporting the Japanese yen, which had weakened significantly against the dollar over the course of the last year and specifically over the last few months. There could be any number of reasons to do this, including just liking the Japanese and aligning with them, because a weak currency for a nation that has to import pretty much all of its energy becomes pretty problematic quickly. And so that could be part of the reason here. It could be that we were worried they would dump U.S. government securities. It could be a means of punishing
5: the rationale hasn't been explained,
4: Europeans.
5: Mike, much like it wasn't in Argentina. It seems like they're doing friends for people. They're doing favors, for people that they like. Japan is an important ally. We have a lot of important allies. And we don't routinely. Go ahead. Sorry.
4: No, you're right.
5: A point you already made. This is not routine.
4: It's not. It
5: is unusual, and it's unusual. It involves a lot of money. It does not, by the way, address Japan's long-term structural problems. They are trapped. They are caught, as one author put it, I'll pretty much quote here, between the need to keep long-term government bond yields low to avoid a debt crisis and a growing urgency to stabilize the yen for reasons you pointed out. Mm-hmm. So U.S. intervention here, BOJ intervention for that matter, probably has a short half-life. Japan's structural problems are enormous and not at all addressed by this Band-Aid.
4: In the meantime, there's, you know, rumors or papers being written about the Federal Reserve maybe being pulled into all this. And I don't really understand the structure of that. But I guess I would, while I think we should get more of an explanation as to why we're intervening in Japan from the Treasury, I would deem that even more important for the Federal Reserve, who has spent the last decade and a half criticizing any Federal Reserve member who does anything other than focus on the dual mandate.
5: Okay, if they give access to swap, if they take, I'm going to get way in over my head here.
4: I'm not sure you need to.
5: Okay.
4: But go ahead.
5: No, if the Fed got involved and indirectly put taxpayers on the hook, then we need to talk. We already don't know what the rationale for this intervention is. It seems to have been successful so far, but it's likely for structural reasons, as we pointed out, to have a short half-life. Did we just do this because Trump likes the prime minister and is trying to help her out? I don't really know. Bessent is just doing victory laps. These guys like taking victory laps but not explaining things. I would find an explanation. Maybe it's coherent and compelling.
4: Yep.
5: I think taxpayers who are ultimately on the hook for this stuff deserve that.
4: Right. And to be clear, the Fed has two jobs. And again, we've criticized the Fed in previous years when they've started to, you know, diverge from those, when lawmakers have pushed them to focus on climate policy or, monopolism or all these other things that chairs have been questioned about in front of Congress. We've criticized anybody that's diverged from that dual

0: mandate have. Hey, the job is to keep
1: financial stability stable.
0: Yeah.
1: So financial stability angle here, if further depreciation of the yen, and this raises the question, by the way, or this actually begs a question because you're assuming something, right? If Chuck were here, he would correct me, I think. But I think this begs a question. I think I'm using that phrase correctly. Chuck will tell us tomorrow. Sorry. But I always think, oh, my God, did I say something that Chuck would find offensive grammatically? This begs the question, what does it mean for a currency to be undervalued? What's your measure? Bessent should explain that. Yep. Is it just that he thinks speculators have pounced on it, much like he did? When he's the guy who drove the pound out of the euro's exchange rate, out of the European economic community's exchange rate mechanism at the time, and made a lot of money for George Soros and himself.
0: And if the Federal Reserve does need to intervene in the Japanese currency in order to maintain financial stability,
1: well, they're just going to loan the Japanese money. They're going to allow the Japanese, I believe, to pledge treasuries as collateral. It gets complicated, and I would get it wrong if I tried to explain it. They're not going to actually print money to give them.
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0: Mark, speaking of Kevin Warsh, he's been, I think the going consensus in financial media is that he did a pretty abysmal job at the press conference last week and left a lot of people wondering. And I haven't been able to talk to you about it. So the reaction from markets was that longer-term yields went higher, and the reaction from the media was that he was unclear about the policy and the messaging.
1: Yeah.
0: But I did get the sense that you disagree. So walk me through your argument.
1: And, you know, I'm a fan of Warsh.
0: I do, yeah.
1: So I'm biased.
0: He's got his poster on his wall right next to Buffett's.
1: do they make a poster?
0: Yeah.
1: So I'm a little bit biased here because I like his philosophy. I like his almost fanatical focus on price stability.
0: Mm-hmm.
1: I wish they would have raised rates a little bit just to add some substance to that stated conviction. But, you know, the price of oil has come down over the past couple of weeks, so there may be some disinflation baked into the cake here, so that may look prescient, that standing pat in retrospect. Bond traders are mad because they've only had to work once every 6 weeks for the last, call it 20 years. No offense if you're a bond trader, but you know what I mean. You sit around and you wait for the Fed to tell you what's going to happen on the long end, then you trade accordingly.
0: Mm-hmm.
1: And all of a sudden, Warsh is telling them, no, we're talking, as Greenspan put it a long time ago, in a mirror when we do that, if we also look to the bond market for signals. Warsh is saying, let price discovery work. I'm not going to, how did he put it? He said he wants to be the referee.
0: Comments about the referee.
1: Yeah.
0: Yeah.
1: Effectively, yeah. They're not going to stack the deck. Bond traders have to now, based on either internal forecasts or other means, make a guess as to what the right rate of long-term is vis-a-vis short-term interest rates. And that was, maybe Warsh could have put that more clearly. And part of me is, you know what, we're coming up against the top of the hour.
0: I'm really
1: fired up. I feel like I could go a while longer. So in the interest of respecting the radio clock.
0: My takeaway was that
1: pick this up later?
0: I think there are a lot of bond traders who were not sure what to do with themselves and maybe lost their clients some money over the course of the last
1: fascinating study just published.

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1: 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And today we're talking about techniques that can help protect your assets from long-term care expenses last minute. Todd, what happens to your home when a spouse enters a nursing home and no planning has been done? And is it different for single individuals?
2: Yeah, so very good question, and the answer is yes, it is different. So let's talk about the spouse first. When you're married, if you have a spouse living in the home, regardless of the value of the home, as long as it's located in Massachusetts, it's non-countable, and it's non-lienable. So it's really, truly protected. Now, don't leave it that way. Make sure you put it 100% in the name of the healthy spouse after that happens. However, for a single individual, it's a little different. As long as the value doesn't exceed $1,071,000, there's a number that changes every year. It goes up. Then it would be countable if it's worth more than that. 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But so what? Getting on the Medicaid at the Medicaid rate is better than paying privately.
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4: Good morning. Happy Tuesday. Welcome back to the Financial Exchange. Mike, Mark, and Tucker with you on a day where markets are surging. All three major U.S. indices up more than 1%, with the S&P trailing the other two up only 1.2%, NASDAQ in the lead at 1.7. So more earnings to come this week, including SpaceX this afternoon after the bell. Heavy jobs report week this week, with the JOLTS report out just over an hour ago, indicating that as of the end of June anyway, not much change to the pace of hiring and firing in this U.S. economy, with job openings sitting unchanged at 7.4 million in the month of June, hires unchanged at 5.3 million, and total separations, which does include both quits and layoffs, also not moving around a whole lot. So Friday morning at 8:30, we will get the monthly jobs report for July. That's going to give us the unemployment rate estimate, as well as the total hirings rate and some information about wages. I say estimate because all of this stuff is an estimate. We don't actually measure any of this. We take surveys and try and get a sense of things like the unemployment rate, but they are all ultimately guesses. But the year so far has been defined by an uptick in hiring. Also,

0: Fed meetings. Changes in interest rates outside of a couple days around Fed meetings have not contributed to that decline. That is a stat. When I was blown away by that observation and by the genius insight that led him to do the statistical work that supports that conclusion. That to me, and I'm surprised more people haven't connected this paper and that finding with Warsh's ideological predisposition to not only say less about what he's thinking, but say less about the path of short-term rates, which in turn enables bond traders to sort of to make their best guess at what long-term rates ought to be.
1: So let's say I buy this paper that, you know, the Federal Reserve, the central bank, has effectively guided interest rates lower over the last 40 years.
0: Actually a really good way to put it.
1: And I agree that that is a little bit different than allowing free markets to do so.
0: And but by the way, that's through them telegraphing what they think. Sure, if you think of a long-term bond, all else equal, as being a chain of shorter-term instruments, meaning instead of buying a 10-year treasury, I could buy a 1-year, and in a year when it matures, buy another 1-year. If there were no risk to holding a 10-year treasury, inflation risk and illiquidity risk in theory, those two rates should be equal, but they aren't. There's a so-called term premium, a risk premium, if you like.
1: So then tell me, what's the problem with that scenario, right? Is it too much power in one organization? Is it is the idea that the Fed, for the last decade at least, has pretty much had a policy of let's not surprise the markets. What problems does that lead to for the economy that Warsh wants to fix? Is it that the Fed can oftentimes be wrong?
0: Well, it's that you can't ascertain anything from the level of long-term rates, including the spread between the observable rate on nominal treasuries, say the 10-year that we all read about in the newspaper, 4.65 roughly right now, maybe a little lower this morning, and the yield, the real yield on a TIPS security of equal term to maturity. You can't take that spread and say that's expected inflation. You probably shouldn't anyway, for other structural reasons. The Fed can't infer anything from long-term rates because it's helping to set
1: them. It's determining them. Yeah.
0: Greenspan identified this problem 3 decades ago. He said oftentimes we're talking in a mirror. Mm. So I'm trying to glean something from market, but markets are responding to what I'm saying. So I'm
1: circular reference warning from Excel.
0: That's also a very good way to put it. Again, I think it's a fascinating conclusion, and undoubtedly it'll be picked apart first, possibly for statistical reasons, that Hillenbrand, as I mentioned, published recently, that the entire decline in interest rates over the past 40 years has occurred around Fed meetings. Everything else, fleeting.
1: Yeah. Look, I mean, I would love to see a Federal Reserve that does a lot less talking, that allows markets to guide themselves, and perhaps is only speaking very publicly in moments of real crisis. I think that would be, and maybe you debate whether or not they should be doing that even, but, you know, I think there's a place for the Fed to step in, say, in March of 2020 or in 2008 to support the economy in words, if not actions. I think arguably, pardon me, they spent far too much time talking and guiding through what has been some, you know, fantastic years in the economy, and perhaps, you know, holding the leash a little bit too tightly.
0: Rates could be a little bit more volatile as a result. But I don't think that necessarily translates into more volatility in real macroeconomic time series, GDP, unemployment, and stuff like that. The great moderation, the reduction in volatility in all those time series started well before the Fed got diarrhea of the mouth, and Warsh knows this. Could he be a little more crisp in his economic explanations? Yeah, he could. He's not a trained economist.
1: Yep.
0: He doesn't have the models in his head that allow him to convey something coherently and like succinctly. I'm a little uncomfortable with the way he phrases things sometimes. I was very uncomfortable with the way Powell phrased things sometimes. You could tell they're not trained economists. They don't have a sketch of the models the Fed's using in their heads, so they can at least explain clearly to people why they're doing what they're doing. You don't have to tell people where you think you'll be in 6 months, but explaining why you are where you are today is important.

0: from those three, and it's something new.
1: Bernanke implemented a forward guidance as a matter of routine. We were at the so-called zero lower bound. They couldn't lower Fed funds any more than they did. Zero lower bound in monetary, you know, policy jargon. So he had to start talking about that. The SEP started under Bernanke. And Yellen is an academic. She's a labor economist, but also an academic cut from a similar cloth. She discontinued those policies, and obviously Powell did as well. So, no, you're right. Greenspan was far less forthcoming.
0: Let's take a quick break. When we come back, big earnings report tonight after the bell, and the first one for this $1 trillion-plus publicly traded company. We'll be covering that next on the Financial Exchange.
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5: In a heartbeat, you could be the difference.
6: Smart collapse from cardiac arrest.
5: 9 out of 10 people who suffer cardiac arrest outside the hospital don't survive.
6: It took 30 minutes of chest compressions to finally feel a pulse.
5: Most of the time, it's because no one nearby performs CPR. But together, we can change that. Extraordinary things happen when people take action. A small step, a simple

0: of overall expectations for what we would see from the headline numbers. So let's start right there. Headline inflation up 0.5% month over month. I believe expectations were for a 0.4% increase. Year over year, 6.4% year over year. So a decline from last month, but again, slightly hotter than was anticipated, I believe.
1: Yeah, I think we'd been lulled into a sense in markets, not us, just collectively we, the whole country, investors, however you want to think about that, had been lulled.

0: off of its public debut, this one has been exceptionally volatile.
1: Is it going to change anybody's opinion? They're expecting massive losses due to upfront investments. They have probably well-informed targets of Starlink subscriber growth, mm-hmm. for example. AI, who the heck knows? He'll even if he makes something up, people won't sort of push back. His magic touch has worked in the past.
0: Who is he going to convince?
1: If the substance is terrible, he's going to spin it positively.
0: Yeah.
1: Stock might even go up.
0: Yeah.
1: How horrendous would it have to be for him not to be able to put some sort of positive gloss on it, or just say, ignore that, let's talk about the future, which seems to be what investors in this company are focused on.
0: Yeah, it is also, remember, a pretty massively complicated conglomerate, right? We have a massive space exploration business that is mainly defense contracting with NASA and others. We have another business unit that's related to space, which is sending satellites into orbit in order to beam internet down into all sorts of, homes, planes, cars in the future, all sorts of different things. And then we have this AI unit as well as a social media unit. I know we've kind of combined those two together at times with X, formerly Twitter, and Grok or the other AI business, all getting mushed together. But those are all components of SpaceX, which then frequently get commingled and talked about with Tesla and their own assets, such as the fact that Tesla is apparently going to get Starlink internet service, that perhaps Tesla's research and technology on battery development could be useful in the AI space. And so increasingly so, even more than before, it's becoming more and more confusing, I think, to Elon Musk himself and the general public, which of these companies does what and how the interminglings work, and which is why ultimately, whether he's successful in it or not, I think it's fairly clear that Elon Musk sees a future where these two companies are merged together under one house and are more efficient as a whole rather than the sum of its parts.
1: Yeah, I'll say again, I don't think anything that happens today matters. The results are going to be horrendous, probably.
0: Mm-hmm.
1: Doesn't matter. Does it? Am I being flip here?
0: Yeah, I.
1: What matters is what he says and what people are willing to sort of believe.
0: How optimistic he sounds. Yeah.
1: And he's gonna sound really optimistic. You think he's gonna be downbeat?
0: No, he doesn't do that. So yeah, the question to me is more. It's less about what the context is of what he has to say. He's going to report terrible results and be really optimistic about what the future holds. The question that I have is, does it actually convince anyone?
1: Yes, it will. Well,
0: we'll see. In the aggregate, does it convince investors enough to drive the stock
1: people
0: up
1: already
0: or down?
1: Oh, I'm so, yeah, okay, so people...
0: Like, we have this voting machine that we get to look at every single day.
1: Right. Okay, yeah, right. I'm being a little too...
0: The stock's up 3.6% this morning. So, when Elon starts talking, does the stock price go up or down tomorrow, I think, is the relevant voting feature of did he do a good job at this? Because you're right. There's likely, maybe we're wrong, but there's likely nothing financial that's new to the S report that's going to surprise anyone.
1: His acolytes don't care. They're with him through hell or high water. Mm-hmm. It's kind of a cult in a positive, I don't mean that negatively, just sort of descriptively. And some people are cynically members of the cult. They just want to pass along their shares to a more gullible cult member at mm-hmm. some point at a higher price. Others really believe it, and they have yep. reason to, because he's built tremendous businesses historically.
0: Yeah. So we'll see if there's any disruption to the Elon Musk cult as we report on earnings this afternoon that will be released. By the way, not the only giant company that's reporting earnings. Another one with just massive valuations attached to it is Advanced Micro Devices, AMD, which is itself a $750 billion company, will be reporting after the bell as well today, which, again, probably only second in the semiconductor space to NVIDIA, massive gains in their AI business, and by some measures actually more richly valued than NVIDIA at this stage, albeit a fair bit smaller in terms of market cap, a very much looked at earnings report as well.
1: You know, just stepping back, looking at markets today, the quick run-up in equities over the past couple of weeks, bond yields coming down,

0: This doesn't feel like an environment in which financial conditions are Fed funds, I'll use financial conditions to mean more or less Fed funds.
1: Yeah.
0: Are restricted. Back to the Fed for a sec. I'm just like, what is Warsh thinking as he looks at his Bloomberg and sees all this exuberance? Real rates are zero right now. Real Fed funds after inflation, about zero. I mean,
1: what I mentioned, Mark, that didn't feel healthy to me over the course of the last 2 weeks was the day after price action on these giant behemoth companies, Apple, Meta, Microsoft, and Amazon.
0: The day after
1: they reported earnings, each of them moved up or down by nearly 10% or more. And
2: Apple,
1: not to
2: Meta
1: say that wasn't
2: down.
1: Deserving, but to see, you know, $2-4 trillion companies moving 10% in a day just doesn't read to me as a terribly healthy or restrictive investing environment that we're in right now. I don't know that that speaks anything about the future, but in this moment, while the S&P has been relatively flat, the underlying components have been quite volatile. We're going to take a quick break. When we come back, full market update for you with Wall Street Watch.
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0: market staged yet another rally today following a new flurry of earnings. Also, Treasury Secretary Scott Bessent told CNBC that the U.S. and Iran could reach a deal to open the Strait of Hormuz as soon as today or Wednesday, sending oil lower. Right now, the Dow up 1.5% or 801 points higher. S&P 500 up 1.25% or 95 points higher. NASDAQ now up 1.8% or 469 points higher. Russell 2000 is up 1.25%. 10-year Treasury yield down 4 basis points at 4.63%. And oil down nearly 5%, trading at $76 a barrel. Palantir surging 27% after the enterprise software company posted earnings that CEO Alex Karp deemed as otherworldly, driven by customer demand for AI sovereign tools. Meanwhile, McDonald's said sales at U.S. restaurants climbed only 0.8% in the previous quarter, its slowest growth since the start of 2025. The fast food giant also named Sky Anderson as its new U.S. president. Shares are up by over 1%. Elsewhere, Caterpillar handily beat earnings expectations and lifted its profit outlook. That stock up by 5%. Wayfair rallying 27% after the online furniture retailer saw its strongest U.S. growth since 2020. And after today's close, we'll see AMD and SpaceX report their anticipated second quarter results. The stocks, AMD is up by 7% at the moment, while SpaceX is up over 3%. I'm Tucker Silva, and that is Wall Street Watch.
1: Allison Traeger out with a piece today in Bloomberg, responding to the kind of founder of the 401ks piece the other day, who was critical of it and wanting to float other ideas for retirement stability in the American public. And Allison has a good defense of the 401k in this piece and calls it the best retirement plan. And I guess, Mark, we didn't need to have 401ks, right? The Congress wrote a tax rule that was able to have a loophole driven through it and allowed the dramatic expansion into 401ks.
2: It wasn't intentional either. I think Benna realized that under that code section, an employer could sponsor a plan. He put together parts that nobody else had put together. And others quickly followed.
1: And then subsequently Congress stacked a bunch of rules on top of it.
2: They realized
1: to
2: what employers were doing. Big firms like Fidelity and others got behind it, started selling them to employers as free in the 1980s. The rest is history.
1: Yeah. So let's assume that loophole didn't exist. Is the 401k the best retirement plan? Because we have others, right?
2: It's unclear.
1: We've got
2: savings,
1: a pension
2: plan.
1: You could have a different form of saving, right? So is 401k the best way to do it?
2: I mean, it depends on what you mean by best. Like for whom? For an individual? Yeah, I like the idea.
1: The American public, yeah.
2: Yeah, if you expect to be in a lower tax bracket in retirement, it makes sense.
1: Yeah.
2: So, yeah. Period.
1: I will say it's a uniquely American way of retirement saving, right? It's nobody's going to force you to do anything. You have control over your own retirement future. You determine how much you save, how much you need, and no employer or government is going to do it for you. We have other programs like Social Security for that, but it largely replaced the pension system in part for those, well, I think mostly replaced the pension system because pensions were expensive and annoying for companies to hold on to, but also arguably to give the individual more control over their own future.
2: I don't think it's a good or bad thing. It's the best tax-deferred vehicle for an employee to take it. I mean, you get a match. You're foolish if you don't at least take it. Most people do.
1: Yep.
2: If you don't at least take advantage of your employer match, they tend to be run pretty economically. They're much more they're much more cost effective than they were 25, 30 years ago.
1: Yes.
2: Thanks to index funds, thanks to competition among record keepers. I mean, if you're an employee of a company that offers one, of course you should participate unless you think you're going to be in a higher bracket in retirement, in which case it wouldn't make sense to pay. Maybe you want to pay the taxes today.
1: There are downsides to any retirement system, right? As critical as I can be to a 401k, the nice thing about it is I'm not reliant on the company's success or failure to fund my own retirement.
2: I mean, Ben's point, though, is that it does favor. Look, it's a 401k. It favors people with a job.
1: It favors the rich, too. It favors those on the highest income spectrum.

0: Yeah, I suppose it does. It would be hard to design anything that True. Induced... it doesn't really try to increase savings. Indeed, the 401k has not increased savings at the aggregate level.
1: In the aggregate, yeah.
0: Right? Since it came about, savings have gone down, not up, as a percentage of disposable income.
1: The one thing I'm confident saying about them is that they are, while they're widely available now, they've gotten a lot better and cheaper than they were 30 years ago.
0: Much more professionally run, too.
1: The investment options, I would also say, have gotten generally better.
0: Light years better.
1: Yeah, generally better than where they were
0: previously.
1: They were a
0: nightmare in the 90s.
1: And I think, honestly, the laws that Congress has passed over the years to improve them and, for instance, provide some liability protection for companies to, for instance, auto-enroll people, auto-increase people, place them into funds of their choosing on their own, in the aggregate has benefited people.
0: Yeah, it's been mostly reactive.
1: Yep.
0: I mean, the private sector's innovated, taken a chance.
1: Yep.
0: Applied to the IRS for what they call a determination letter. Hey, is what I'm doing here legal? And sometimes the IRS says yes, sometimes it says no. If they say yes and it's popular, Congress gets wind of it and enshrines it. Congress has been reactive. The innovation has been happening in the private sector.
1: That having been said, I'd also say it has made retirement planning a fair bit more complicated than just collecting a pension and social
0: opinion letter, advisory letter. Pardon me.
1: I would argue it's made it a fair bit more complicated than merely collecting Social Security and a pension. Yeah, like in the reasonably few clients that I work with who do receive a pension, building out their retirement strategy is fairly straightforward. You've got this savings. Your pension and Social Security need to cover the vast majority of your expenses, and if they do, then you're in a good spot. If they don't, then you've got some work to do. Doing the same thing with a 401k is more complicated. You have a lot more decisions to make in terms of your enrollment and contribution. You have more decisions these days to make in terms of whether you are contributing pre or post tax. And there are different age thresholds where completely different rules apply at, say, 50 and then 60 years old, that just simply didn't exist with the pension system and now do exist with this more voluntary retirement system. Overall, I tend to agree. The expansion of the 401k has put retirement in the control of the individual rather than the corporation, and I do like that overall, but it does lead to more planning considerations for the average person that might not be fully equipped to handle them. And in fact, I would say most people are not fully equipped to assess, hey, what's the right percentage to contribute in order to ensure that I can retire by this age? Should I be doing traditional or Roth? 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
1: Markets are absolutely surging here today. We've got the Dow Jones Industrial Average up over 800 points, more than 1.5%. S&P 500 up 103 or 1.3%. And the NASDAQ closing in on 2% up for the day. That's after Bessent says that progress has been made to reopen the Strait of Hormuz. It could come this week. Oil prices moving down 5.2% in reaction on the West Texas crude benchmark, and we will see. The American investor and the global investor has been head faked on Iran news some 9 or so times since the breakout of war in late February. We will see if this happens to be the moment. I have some doubts personally, but investors moving stocks higher on the day early Tuesday. Let's take a quick break. When we

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20: 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And I also have a lot of questions about the cleaning procedures.
19: Seclude that
20: for
19: clip
20: going
19: there.
20: To for going to the steakhouse the day after.
19: Deal?
20: I'm not sure. Apparently they're doing just fine with it. It's legal because the staff members are required to be clothed at all times. So Hollywood, Florida, managed to clarify the legality of the issue here. But, yeah, I don't know. I don't find that to be an appetizing environment for me personally.

0: personally. Maybe I'm just not with the times, and this is exactly what people are looking for in 2026. But no, I'm not interested.
1: You gotta be careful too, because steak's like sizzling. You don't want to drop any.
0: Yeah, I mean, I hope they don't serve it on a hot buttered plate, like I like my steak, because that could lead to some second degree burns in some places that you've never been burned before. Yeah,
2: tickets are $250 for men, $150 for women.
0: Well, of course they are. It reminds me of, what was that website where it encouraged you to, you know, anonymously cheat on your spouse, and it got leaked, and it was like 90% men?
3: Oh, start with an A.
1: Oh, don't pretend you don't know, Tuck. Come on.
3: No. Yeah, I know what you're talking about.
0: Yeah. I mean, of course it's 250 for men, because it's going to be all men.
3: Ashley Madison. Thank you, Ben.
0: Yeah, okay. So anyway, that's the news out of Hollywood, Florida, if anybody is looking for a dinner reservation this week. What do you have for us, Mark?
1: Something a little more traditional.
0: Too bad.
1: We were talking about the yen and the dollar earlier, and you and Chuck talked about it yesterday. You know, there are beneficiaries of a relatively weak yen. The yen had declined about 10% relative to the dollar. Similar performance against other big currencies over roughly the past year. But this benefits Japanese companies. Toyota, for example, reports the Financial Times is going to buy back over $6 billion of stock because their coffers are filling more quickly, because imports are more... your exports become more competitive when your currency gets weaker.
0: This is fairly obvious concept here, but you know, again, if you are producing something in Japan and trying to sell it to the U.S. consumer, think a Toyota car. if you're taking dollars
1: currency.
0: For it, you want
1: exporters
0: a weaker currency.
1: Want a weaker currency.
0: Yeah.
1: China artificially suppresses the value of the yuan. To make their exports more competitive, for example. But there are beneficiaries, and they include not just people who work for Toyota, but shareholders too. So not everybody is cheering recent intervention, I'm sure.
0: Interestingly, though, again, if we think that concept all the way through, it does make American exporters weaker next to
1: That's a motivation.
0: The Japanese, is it not?
1: Well, the dollars, even though we sold euros, upshot of these interventions has been to push the dollar relative to the yen down.
0: Right.
1: It takes more dollars to buy a yen, if you want to think about it that way. That's the reciprocal of the way it's usually quoted, but you know what I mean. So, on some level, our motivation is to make American exports more competitive. That's not high on the list. The effect won't be large, but certainly doesn't hurt.
0: A broken housing market, soaring costs, and Trump 2.0 are killing the Massachusetts economy. It's time to do something about it. I got to tell you, so there's this piece in the Globe today about, you know, extolling the Massachusetts economy for being terrible. And look, we've lost 182,000 residents over the last 5 years to other states. And I recognize that we have a cost of living problem here in this state. I recognize that I think tax rates are too high, and we have been losing net some portion of our population. But if you had to choose to be like born into a household in any state in the country, there aren't a lot where you could plan on a better outcome from getting an education in this state and then being
1: employed. Yeah, it's expensive because wages are high. It's expensive to live here because wages are high, and GDP per person, income more or less per person, is high. It's like twice as high as your typical southern state. I'm exaggerating only a little bit. Where Massachusetts, California, New York, Connecticut, expensive but rich in
0: a
1: relative sense.
0: I was going to say, like, on average,
1: Rhode Island too. Rhode Island is a little bit poorer, but not in an absolute sense.
0: Sure.
1: Just in a relative sense, Massachusetts is unusually blessed.
0: Now, I think, like, hey, the trend is what's important here too, right? Like, you can boast at being the number one in education and number one in income in the state, but if it's trending in the wrong direction, that's still a problem. And so I think some of these things should be addressed. But, you know, the state's finances aren't as terrible as they once were. We are still, you know, from test scores and things like that, among the best educated in the country. And so I think addressing things here on affordability would definitely be important for the Commonwealth of Massachusetts, but this article is written as though the state's falling apart, and I just don't think I see it that way.
1: I don't think most people who live here see it that way. I would prefer much lower.

0: overall expectations for what we would see from the headline numbers. So let's start right there. Headline inflation up 0.5% month over month. I believe expectations were for a 0.4% increase. Year over year, 6.4% year over year. So a decline from last month, but again, slightly hotter than was anticipated, I believe.
1: Yeah, I think we've been lulled into a sense in markets, not us, just collectively we, the whole country, investors, however you want to think about that, had been lulled.

0: 866-848-5699. That's 866-848-5699. Or you can simply request the guide from their website, LegalExchangeShow.com.
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4: Hi, this is Chuck and Mike from the Armstrong Advisory Group. We have a guide available this month titled Navigating Retirement Housing Choices. Mike, when we look at the considerations for people in their housing and retirement, one that comes up are these continuing care retirement communities, CCRCs, or age-in-place communities as they're known. How does someone make a decision about looking at one of those?
2: Well, I think the first, obviously you have to sort out your priorities, but the first thing is to think long-term about this. And what people sometimes overlook with these places is that term continuing care means that they adapt to your needs over time, but they do not just allow anyone in. In a lot of cases, they will have cognitive and physical tests that you need to pass in order to be accepted into these communities that then will provide all sorts of care later in life. And so I think early on is always better if you're considering that sort of thing.
4: The financial aspect of these also has a number of considerations as well in terms of what's actually affordable given your particular budget and liquidity.
2: 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Well, is that worth it if I'm going to be paying more in property taxes given the composition of my assets and income? All of these really important considerations.
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3: 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Each week, Todd and Susan will discuss many topics, including estate planning, how to avoid probate, and protecting your money from a nursing home. If you need assistance in any of these areas or have a question about another issue that may affect your future, call 866-848-5699 to make an appointment. 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Now, here are your hosts, Todd Lutsky and Susan Powers.
4: Welcome into The Legal Exchange with Todd Lutsky. I'm Susan Powers, a financial advisor with the Armstrong Advisory Group, and I'm joined by Todd Lutsky, a partner with the law firm of Cushing & Dolan with a master's in taxation. Welcome, Todd. How are you today?
5: I'm never better, and you?
4: I am great, thank you. What do you have for us this week?
5: Couple of cases. We're going to head over to Wisconsin. We got an appellate court case there dealing with a really ambiguously drafted caretaker agreement. Very strange. You don't get a lot of caretaker agreement cases, but we're going to learn other things about this case than not just the caretaker agreement part. But, yeah, that's a very strange situation. And then we're going to go back to New Jersey and got an appellate court case there dealing with a Medicaid lien and a state lien and how these liens work. So we're going to learn not only about which one might have priority, but how and why there might be a lifetime lien versus an at-death lien, and how that might play out, especially if you have a life estate. So lots of things to think about in the estate recovery world. But when we're talking about Medicaid liens, folks, that's what this guide is all about, in a sense, because it's dealing with last-minute Medicaid eligibility. And obviously, there could be liens placed on things that you have in your own name when you get sick. But remember, a Medicaid lien might be your friend, because as long as you can get on Medicaid and be at the lower rate, that might be better than paying the higher rate. This guide gives you tips on how to treat all your assets. And they're treated differently whether you're married or single. 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Wisconsin. So here on April 2016, Dan and Milton entered into a personal care contract.
4: Okay.
5: Dan promised to provide care to Milton for the balance of his life. Stay with me on these facts. Milton promised to pay a one-time upfront payment of $191,000 for this. But it's considered to be a gift by both parties. That's strange. Milton also promised to update his estate planning documents so his trust transferred title to the home to Dan. The agreement stated that these promises were made out of love and affection. Very strange language for a personal care contract. Either party could unilaterally terminate the agreement with 60 days' notice. Wow, another big red flag. So on May 6, 2016, Dan moved to Wisconsin, collected his $191,000from Milton, and Milton updated his revocable trust to give title to the home to Dan. Okay. So far, sounds like they're doing what they said.
4: Yeah.
5: July 2016, which, by the way, is like
4: two months later,
5: Dan decides to terminate the contract. Surprise. And he stopped providing care 60 days later.
4: What about the $191,000?
5: Oh, no. He collected his $191,000. You're allowed to unilaterally terminate the contract anytime, it said in there, didn't it? That was what the agreement said. Oh, shocker. So on September 2016, Dan amended his trust to remove Dan as a beneficiary.
4: Yeah.
5: Seems fair.

0: wow, right? What a crazy situation.
1: Now, that is crazy.
0: Clearly, it's poorly drafted from the get-go.
1: Absolutely.
0: But I just want to look at this not from the case perspective as to who's going to win or not. I want to look at this as a from a Medicaid perspective. Mm-hmm. How would this work from Medicaid? The issue here was whether or not they provided the services and whether they get their money. This has nothing to do with Medicaid. But right. We need to know, because we use personal care contracts, as you'll see in the guide this month, dealing with personal care contracts so that we can transfer money and not have the money transferred to a family member be treated as a gift, mm-hmm. otherwise known as a disqualifying transfer, creating a 5-year waiting period for Medicaid eligibility.
1: Right, because you told us in a prior show you couldn't do a lump sum payment for past services, so can you do a lump sum payment for future services?
0: So that's where we're headed. So let's look at how this would be perspective, how this would look from a Medicaid perspective, right? So again, as we know, many, many, many people, more and more, are providing care for people at home. And of course, they should get paid for it mm-hmm. if they're providing the care. And that can be done to protect assets from the nursing home without a 5-year waiting period, but you got to follow the rules.
1: Right.
0: Like what? A, lump sum payment.
1: Mm.
0: There's cases both ways. You can't pay a lump sum backwards, that's for sure. Going forward, they really don't allow it. You got to pay as you go.
1: Mm-hmm.
0: So more as a pay as you go. So you got problem number one with this contract being a lump sum contract. Number two, the contract itself, and I don't know if they did this here, but the one we're talking about, better state the terms and the payment. How much are you getting paid? Is it hourly? Are you getting paid twice a month, once a month, weekly? How does it work? It needs to say how long you're going to be providing the care, and it needs to indicate what kind of care you're providing.
1: Mm-hmm.
0: Be as detailed as you possibly can in this contract. Now, it does need to be a contract, right, in order to convert this from being done for love and affection.
1: Right.
0: Notice here they actually use the words. These were, I think they said something like the parties said that this is all done out of, these are promises made out of love and affection.
1: Right.
0: Don't put words love and affection in your personal care contract. Remember,
1: that's the exact opposite of what it's supposed to be.
0: Exactly. Medicaid says that if you don't have a contract, the work you're provided is deemed to be out of love and affection. Mm-hmm. So love and affection is a bad term to have in your Medicaid contract. Personal care contract, if you're concerned about Medicaid.
1: Yeah.
0: This idea of unilaterally terminating a contract anytime you want within 60 days notice would probably make the contract not be a valid contract
1: right.
0: from the get-go.
1: Right.
0: So I think you have a problem with that in and of itself. And lastly, folks, just make sure that when you collect the money, that the person collecting the money, providing the service, puts it on their income tax return.
1: Mm-hmm.
0: All those things, cleanse the transfer, make it not a 5-year waiting period, and it's something you can do last minute. Other things you can do last minute, get the guide, learn how not to pay the nursing home up front, 866-848-5699.
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2: Welcome back into The Legal Exchange with Todd Lutsky. I'm Susan Powers, a financial advisor with the Armstrong Advisory Group, and I'm joined by Todd Lutsky, a partner with the law firm of Cushing & Dolan with a master's in taxation. Where are we headed now, Todd?
3: We're going to go over to New Jersey.
2: Jersey.
3: And we're going to talk about a Medicaid lien, a state lien, a lifetime lien versus an at-death lien, and what are all these liens that we're talking about? So here are the facts. So Gabriel, an adult who lives in a house operated by ARC. This is those foundations.
2: Like a group home?
3: Yeah. When she and there she gets, you know, day and residential services.
2: Mm-hmm.
3: Okay. Well, DDD of New Jersey, which is the Department of Disabled Individuals in New Jersey, which is the Medicaid program in New Jersey, they've actually provided a lot of the services since 2012.
2: Okay.
3: Well, in December 2019, Gabriel inherited $600,000 from his sister.
2: Oh, right.
3: Yeah, from the estate of the sister. ARC petitioned to become guardian and petitioned to transfer those assets immediately to a pooled trust for her benefit.
2: Mm-hmm.
3: I would have done the same thing. DDD of New Jersey said, whoa, wait a minute. We've got a claim here. And that claim, that lien we have, that should be paid for and paid off for the past, you know, the existing amount of money that we're owed before we put any of this money into a pooled trust. ARC argued, wait a minute, Department of Medical Assistance, DMA, which is the federal version of Medicaid, they're going to have a future Medicaid lien, and that would take priority over your DDD lien, therefore precluding you, New Jersey, from seeking a repayment of the lien now.
2: Hmm. And she's still alive, so.
3: She is. Yeah.
2: Yeah. Okay.
3: Yeah, she is. Yeah. The trial court agreed with ARC and said, the state lien, you need to wait. You're going to be subordinate to the future federal DMA Medicaid lien.
2: Take a number.
3: Therefore, allow that inheritance to be transferred to the pooled trust for the benefit of Gabriel.
2: Gabriel.
3: DDD didn't like that.
2: Mm.
3: Yeah, so they appealed. This would never be fun if we didn't get to go to an appeal.
2: Right.
3: So DDD appealed, and the appellate court reversed.
2: Really?
3: The appellate court reversed the trial court, saying while there is no Medicaid lien, while there is a Medicaid lien that can be, you know, can be imputed here against the other.

0: paying, you know, $6,500 a month on Medicaid instead of $15,000 a month private pay.
1: Yes.
0: So getting on Medicaid and having a lien is still your friend. 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And that's what this guide is all about. 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
1: How would you handle this case if Gabrielle was your client?
0: Yeah, so this is where I focused on the inheritance, Susan, just like you did. You know, if you're on Medicaid and in a nursing home, and I don't know here that they were, and that might be the difference. Remember,
1: okay, yep.
0: She was in some kind of ARC-operated home.
1: A group home. Got it.
0: So this could be a very big difference, but you're on the right track, and I'm going to treat this the same way. I'm assuming that what if we have somebody who's in a nursing home?
1: Yes.
0: And already on Medicaid, nursing home Medicaid, not community Medicaid, but long-term care.
1: Right.
0: Nursing home Medicaid. This is how the rule works. And so that might be the big difference here with the New Jersey case. But let's explore it. If you're on Medicaid and you get an inheritance, that's a lump sum of money. The Mass regs treat this as you said, Susan, as income in the month received and an asset in the following month.
1: Mm-hmm.
0: So you have 30 days. Now, why that matters is, if it's income, then you're not technically considered over assets.
1: Right.
0: You're not over your $2,000 asset limit. And therefore, you don't lose Medicaid coverage. Now, yes, you might have to private pay the full month because you've got a whole ton of income. Well, that's okay. This money then, after you pay that, can be immediately moved into a pooled trust within 30 days of, you know, and remaining eligible for Medicaid. And or you could buy a Medicaid annuity, depending on how the numbers work, how old you are, and you know how much you're dealing with. That's really different than what happened up here. So, again, if you're on Medicaid, and I'll give you now a real-life story. If you're on Medicaid and you've been on for several years and you get somebody who long-lost uncle receives you dies and leaves you money.
1: Yep.
0: What happens? Well, in this case, I had a situation where husband and wife received $300,000, same uncle. So that was nice. They took care of the spouse as well. Husband was at home. Wife was in the nursing home. I said, what do we do? I said, well, the husband's money's no problem, right? You could – I said, just – that's he's allowed to get that, and we can – after
1: that
0: you're on Medicaid, it doesn't have any problem.
1: Okay.
0: I said, hold on to hers for a minute. Then I said, you know what? All right, let's transfer it to her. And now it's considered a lump sum. She gets it in 1 year. Then within 30 days, I said, okay, transfer it to the spouse. Why? Because transfers to spouses are no 5-year waiting period. And then spouse is allowed to go ahead and buy, you know, actually transferring it to a spouse is not a disqualifying transfer. And so we were able to do that, and we could just buy an annuity for the money.
1: Okay.
0: Wow, what an amazing way to get around this whole problem.
1: I love a loophole.
0: And it worked.
1: Got a legal loophole.
0: And it absolutely worked, and you could save the money. So you got to understand the rules when you allow those. You know, that those are all allowable rules, and you can keep the person on Medicaid.
1: You really need an attorney that this is what they do all day, every day with the elder law.
0: You do. I mean, like a life estate, you could put a lien on during life. If you're foolish enough to sell it during life, they're going to capture it.
1: Yes.
0: If you wait till death, they might put an at-death lien on it, but you know, but then you would have avoided probate, and it wouldn't be captured.
1: Right.
0: So you really got to understand it, and pooled trust could have been used as well last minute, but there are techniques out there for us to understand how to protect assets last minute. That's what the guide is about this month, last-minute Medicaid eligibility, 866-848.

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2: 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That's DAV5K.Boston. 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Once again, here's Todd Lutsky and Susan Powers.
1: Welcome back, Todd. We have a few questions from listeners. First question comes from Rebecca in Malden, Mass., and Rebecca writes, my mother has a non-retirement annuity worth $400,000, but she hasn't taken any money out of it. She's been declining and will need to go into a nursing home soon. I called the annuity company and they told me this annuity can be withdrawn if she decides to do so. Is there any way we can protect this from the nursing home now, or is it too late? Other than a few thousand in a bank account, this is her only asset. So that last minute planning for a single person, what do you do?
0: Yeah, so this is a single individual that's got $400,000 kicking around. Mm-hmm. Whether it's in the annuity form or not really does not matter.
1: Okay.
0: So let me explain. Whether this is sitting in a bank account or whether this is sitting in an annuity, the annuity that it is in is, because it was purchased long ago, mm-hmm. is guaranteed not to be a Medicaid qualified annuity.
1: Because it's a very special
0: right.
1: type.
0: This was just a regular old investment.
1: Yep.
0: Annuity. And so I need people to understand that. While I'm going to talk to you now about Medicaid annuities, understand that if you have one today mm-hmm. and you bought it a while ago and you were never in the nursing home, it is not a Medicaid annuity. So okay.

The headline reports that we saw this morning for January were slightly higher than expectations, but I would say within a rounding error of overall expectations for

0: Good point. Don't say, oh, I can do it over your whole life. I got this much better product. You might. It might be a better product.
1: But not for nursing
0: but
1: homes.
0: But it ain't going to work for nursing homes.
1: Yeah.
0: So make sure it's term certain. So let's say she's 85 and there's a six-year life expectancy. So we take the $398,000. We buy a Medicaid annuity. It pays out over 6 years monthly.
1: Mm-hmm.
0: Interest is irrelevant. It's small. But the moment you convert that to a monthly income payment, it's now no longer an asset. And like magic, she's worth $2,000.
1: Okay.
0: So now she's eligible for Medicaid, and you apply.
1: Mm-hmm.
0: And, of course, that monthly check will come in and go to the nursing home. But, again, if you've got $4,500 a month coming in between the annuity or $5,000 a month coming in between
1: right.
0: the annuity and your Social Security, well, Medicaid only costs $6,500 a month. There's a $1,500 a month lien attached to the annuity.
1: Better than the $15,000 a month.
0: Way better.
1: Right in the check.
0: And yes, with a single person, you do need to name the state as the beneficiary after you die
1: mm-hmm.
0: for that payment. But so what? I've slowed the bleeding for Medicaid eligibility purposes. Folks, that's in the guide. An example like this about how you can slow bleeding of excess assets is in there. But more importantly, there's items in here that talk about how to maybe save the asset altogether
1: mm-hmm.
0: last minute. Who can we transfer it to last minute? Is there a caretaker child? Is there a disabled child? Can the house just be considered non-countable if you're married? Might be, right? What about rental property? Can we make that non-countable? Is it lienable? Folks, there's things that can be done last minute, and each asset is treated differently. And it's treated differently if you're married versus single.
1: Mm-hmm.
0: This guide is for you if you've never done planning or if you've done planning. Call and get it. It will tell you how to protect what's not protected last minute when you go to a nursing home. 866-848-5699 or LegalExchangeShow.com. 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
1: Our last question comes from Betty in Norwood, Mass., and Betty writes, I created my irrevocable trust with you in 2015, leaving my assets equally to my children. My daughter recently passed away. What do I need to do to update my legal documents now? I want to make sure her children get her share. Will this restart my five-year look back if I'm changing how I leave my assets?
0: So she's got the trust. Let's just review this. She's got the trust in place already since 2015.
1: 10 years ago.
0: So that's great news, folks, number one, that's more than 5 years mm-hmm. ago. We're way beyond the five-year look-back period. And again, she was leaving assets equally to kids. But now she wants to update that.
1: Yes, one of her daughters passed away.
0: And again, just so you understand, when you lose a child, if it's going equally to my children and my grandchildren, losing a child might not be a reason to change your document. So first, I just want to let people know, because they might be listening thinking, oh, I got to run around changing my document every time a child passes away or something. Not necessarily. So if you still want to treat your children equally to the kids living, if not living, that piece goes to that child's children. Stop. You don't have to change it.
1: So that's pretty standard language in your trust, right? And she did hers with you, so that would be the language that's
0: Oh yeah, I didn't see that. Yeah, with me, yes.
1: Yeah.
0: So this probably would be in there already. All right, and if that's still what you want, no need to change it.
1: Okay.
0: Great news. Hard stop. Now, if on the other hand, for some reason, and this would be rare, but it would have been something that the client tells us, oh, no, Todd, I want to treat my kids per capita. Well, again, no reason to change it. If it goes equally to my kids, if living, otherwise to the then living children, meaning if I have three and one dies, then it goes two ways.
1: And it gets split.
0: That still works.
1: Right.
0: So I'm concerned as to why, just because your daughter died, that you would want to change this. One, I think it works in either direction. Now, if you're saying, on the other hand, that it was per capita, but now you're realizing, no, I really want to take care of the child that
1: right.
0: died's kids.
1: And that's what she's saying here.
0: And it wasn't that way, then yes.
1: But maybe she doesn't realize that that's built in to your trust, that if living otherwise to their children, you've already got that covered for her.
0: I would already have that covered. So likely I already have that covered. But just for fun, so we've answered that question. You could you could make this change.
1: So what if she hasn't lost a child, but she says, all right, well, I was going to leave everything to my kids. Now I want to maybe bring the grandkids in. I like them a little bit more. And she wants to add them to the mix. Can she do that?
0: Yeah, sure. So she could then say, I want to leave, 10% to all my grandkids and only 90% to my kids.
1: Yep.
0: She absolutely could do that. And there's language in the trust that allows you to change the beneficiaries, and that change will not affect the five-year waiting period.
1: So even though it's irrevocable, you can still change your mind how you're leaving things.
0: You sure can, folks. Lots of flexibility in there. And in case you've not done your planning and you're faced with Medicaid eligibility, call and get this guide. 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
1: 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We'll be back with more after this quick break on The Legal Exchange with Todd Lutsky.
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0: headline reports that we saw this morning for January were slightly higher than expectations, but I would say within a rounding error of overall expectations for what we would see from the headline numbers. So let's start right there. Headline inflation up 0.5% month over month. I believe expectations were for a 0.4% increase. Year over year, 6.4% year over year. So a decline from last month, but again, slightly hotter than was anticipated, I believe.
1: Yeah, I think we'd been lulled into a sense in markets, not us, just collectively we, the whole country, investors, however you want to think about that, had been lulled into a sense of complacency by a few

0: then it would be protected. End of story.
1: So this is just assuming there's no planning done. So what's at risk?
0: So if there's nothing done and we're doing it, did you say for a married couple?
1: For a married couple first. How is the home treated in terms of being at risk or not?
0: So the home is a special asset. It's considered non-countable, and I'm going to say this, if located in Massachusetts, because I'm assuming you're in Mass and your house is in Mass and you're going into a nursing home in Mass.
1: Yeah.
0: So it says, the statute says, the home is non-countable if located in Massachusetts and the healthy spouse is living there.
1: Mm-hmm.
0: There is no valuation limitation. It can be $10 million home.
1: Okay.
0: It's still protected. No valuation limitation. And no lien rule applies. So no matter how expensive the house is, it's non-countable for the healthy spouse as it is living there. So when the sick spouse goes into the nursing home, they don't count this as an asset. And the state cannot put a lien on it.
1: Yep.
0: Home run for the house.
1: Big home run.
0: One caveat. It's likely that that house was also owned jointly.
1: Yes.
0: Can you leave it that way and still get on Medicaid for him? Yes.
1: Mm-hmm.
0: Should you? No.
1: How come?
0: So you don't want to leave it jointly owned because if the spouse that's at home dies out of order.
1: Right.
0: You hate when that happens. They shouldn't do that. Then that half of the house would go to the sick spouse who's in the nursing home, and now the house is 100% exposed because it's only owned by the nursing home applicant.
1: Right.
0: And we can talk about a single person in a minute, but so we would want to change the ownership of the house to put it in her name alone.
1: And would you do that after he's qualified for Medicaid?
0: Doesn't really matter. It's a non-countable asset, so you do got to do it within 90 days of approval no matter what.
1: Got it.
0: So you do
1: got
0: to move it.
1: Mm-hmm.
0: So, folks, that's just a little bit of one asset. That's just half of the treatment
1: of
0: one asset.
1: List.
0: We've got rental properties, vacation homes, life insurance. 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We've got IRA accounts. Folks, assets are treated differently depending on their countability status and whether you're married or single. And there's techniques like annuities and pooled trusts and caretaker child exceptions explained in here to do things that might actually save the asset completely.
1: Mm-hmm.
0: So learn what to do last minute. 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
1: Okay, so that's for a married couple.
0: Married only, yep.
1: How about if a single person owns a home and goes into the nursing home? How do they treat that home?
0: Yeah, very, very differently. So first of all, is it non-countable? Not initially. You have to check a statute and see how this applies. It says if you go into a nursing home, the house is non-countable provided somebody as special is living there, which let's say we don't have any of those, like a spouse or because you're single or a disabled child or any of those things. Then you go all the way down the list and you say, oh, the only way to make this non-countable if nobody's living there that would protect it is check a box, believe it or not, on the application that says, I intend to return home.
1: So what happened? I mean, if you're going into a nursing home, you likely can't go back home again. So does it depend on their health status? Or
0: Nope. Completely subjective.
1: So they have the intention.
0: I intend
1: to. I'm not staying here forever.
0: I'm
1: going
0: not
1: home
0: staying here.
1: Point.
0: I'm going home. And so you check that box. Make sure you check that box. If you check that box, then the house becomes non-countable. But that's just the beginning test.
1: Mm.
0: Now there's other rules that apply. Now you got to look to a valuation test, right? So first and foremost, if the house is worth more than, or if you have an equity interest that exceeds, I'm going to check, I think it's like $1,133,000 or something like that today, mm-hmm. call it $1,000,001 for easy numbers. Here in Mass, different for other states. So Let's say as long as if the value of the house was $1.2 million, hard stop, you're denied Medicaid. That's how powerful this is. You're going to be denied Medicaid. Now, you have to have an equity interest that exceeds. But again, if you can't go borrow the money, because if you borrow the money to bring down the equity, now you've got a bunch of money. You've got a bunch of money in your bank account, and that's going to make you ineligible because you have more than $2,000.
1: Right.
0: And then you pay off the debt, and you're back. It's a circle. So that's a hard stop. So let's assume for the moment that we've checked the box, and yes, it's worth less than $1.1 million-ish. Are we eligible? Well, at least we know the house is non-countable. So the house by itself will not prevent you
1: from becoming
0: eligible for Medicaid.
1: Okay.
0: However, unlike with a married couple, this house will be liened.
1: Okay.
0: They will put a lifetime lien on it and, of course, an at-death lien on it.
1: Mm-hmm.
0: So if you sell it during life, they're going to want paid back for whatever services they provided.
1: Yeah.
0: Makes sense. My advice likely would be, please don't sell it during life, because if you convert it to money, it might be a lot harder to
1: now
0: protect those dollars.
1: Again.
0: Right.
1: Yeah.
0: How am I going to protect those dollars? Is the annuity going to work? Do I have to do a pooled trust? So selling it isn't always the best bet. Renting it is fine. You don't have to. But keeping it, and then you get a step up in basis, and even if there is a lien on it when you die, because they will put a lien on at death, the kids could sell it. No capital gains tax because they got to step up in basis. Mm-hmm. And you know what? If we got to pay a lien, we pay a lien.
1: Yep.
0: Or keep it, right, and pay off the lien, and you got a nice rental property with a step up in basis. You can always mortgage it. Folks, that's just the house. Get the guide. Other assets are also available to be saved last minute. Just got to learn what to do with each asset and whether you're married or single. 866-848-5699 or LegalExchangeShow.com.
1: Todd Lutsky from the law firm of Cushing & Dolan, thank you so much.
0: Thank you, Susan. It's always a pleasure.
1: I'm Susan Powers, a financial advisor with the Armstrong Advisory Group. 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

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The headline reports that we saw this morning for January were slightly higher than expectations, but I would say within a

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3: Hi, it's Chuck and Mike from the Armstrong Advisory Group, and our guide this month is titled Navigating Retirement Housing Choices. Mike, as you get towards retirement, what are some of the considerations for whether you should stay in the property that you've been in for a while or consider moving to a new one?
1: To me, for most people, they come down to two factors. One would be financial, and two would be quality of life. And so, you know, first things first, right? I mean, you're heading to retirement. Did you do enough saving to be able to afford to live in the same place you did with or without that mortgage, with where property taxes and insurance costs have been going? So that's probably number one. But the one that people kind of start to forget about is the quality of life. And so how close am I to family? How close am I to health care? And am I going to be safe in this house 20 years from now from a healthcare perspective?
3: It seems like for most people, they're going to have different priorities as far as which of those come first. So it very much is not here's what you do, but more here are the things you need to consider and then get to your own conclusion.
1: Yeah, but I think it's important that people think long term on this, right? You do not want to make this decision twice. And so very often we do see that happen. Hey, I'm moving here because of taxes, and I didn't think about the other qualitative lifestyle pieces about that move.
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2: 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Each week, Todd and Susan will discuss many topics, including estate planning, how to avoid probate, and protecting your money from a nursing home. If you need assistance in any of these areas or have a question about another issue that may affect your future, call 866-848-5699 to make an appointment. That's 866-848-5699. 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Now, here are your hosts, Todd Lutsky and Susan Powers.
3: Welcome into The Legal Exchange with Todd Lutsky. I'm Susan Powers, a financial advisor with the Armstrong Advisory Group, and I'm joined by Todd Lutsky, a partner with the law firm of Cushing & Dolan with a master's in taxation. Welcome, Todd. How are you today?
4: I am never better, and you?
3: I am great, thank you. What do you have for us this week?
4: I've got, for the new month of August, can you imagine?
3: A brand new guy.
4: Oh, crazy too, huh? Flying by.
3: Yep.
4: Idaho, we got a Supreme Court case there, you know, basically dealing with a situation where people got married, then they got divorced, then they gave their respective half interest in property that they owned together to their five kids and kept half, and then went on Medicaid, and then the question is whether those gifts were disqualifying transfers or not to the kids, and on and on we go. And it's not even so much about whether they get eligible for Medicaid, although we'll factor that in here, but it's also just how do you plan with real estate?
3: Right.
4: Don't just be giving real estate away. Don't just be adding people's names to the accounts, folks, or to the deeds. Then we head over to Illinois. We got a Supreme Court decision there in a situation where, you know, Sean in this case is a guardian for the brother and John. And John fights guardianship, and then he doesn't want to be declared incompetent. Then he ends up marrying Elizabeth, and the question is whether that marriage is actually void or void ab initio, or, you know, does it exist? And then he, of course, dies without a will. And so is she a spouse or not a spouse? Is she going to get the money? Folks, this is all about not planning again, right? Not planning. And you know what? That does happen. I get it. And that's really what this guide this month is all about, right? And it's not just for folks who didn't plan, because you could have planned and protected assets from the nursing home and still have assets that are at risk for the nursing home outside the trust. It happens all the time. But if you haven't planned, there's a lot more assets outside the trust that are at risk. Either way, folks, the guide this month is last-minute Medicaid eligibility. How can you become eligible for Medicaid even though you have assets? Assets are treated differently, right? They're countable. There's countable assets, non-countable assets. There's, you know, married couples. How is a house treated if you're married versus single? How are joint bank accounts treated if you're married versus single? Versus investment accounts, which are different than bank accounts, versus life insurance. How does that work? What about qualified plan money? Folks, rental property, another one. All these assets are treated differently last minute for Medicaid eligibility. Some are countable, some are not. 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Brand new for the month. Let's go to, where are we going? Idaho first. So in this case, the situation is Robert owns property and deeds one half to his wife.

0: Right.
1: For this Medicaid situation. They somehow got on Medicaid. Maybe the house was the primary resident and it was non-countable. I don't know how. But now they're saying we want to be paid back because they died, because these assets should have never been transferred.
0: What a nightmare. Owning property with seven people in total.
1: You're right, Susan.
0: That's crazy.
1: Looking at this saying, what are you doing here? So these are really some major problems that you should avoid. So let's just, the lesson here is more, you know, let's just talk about how to deal with real estate in general. I don't care so much about the outcome of this case as I do what we can learn from it.
0: Right.
1: The general rule is, you know, once you put a child or a grandchild's name on the deed, you've made a completed gift of that half or that portion that you give, whatever portion it is. You know, if it's done without consideration, and oftentimes you'll see that, you know, I give the property to my child for $1.
0: Right.
1: Well, that's not valuable consideration, folks. That's a gift.
0: So it'd have to be fair market value.
1: Right.
0: Got it.
1: That's just a gift. They say, well, no, I sold it for $1. No, you didn't.
0: Right.
1: You gave it away.
0: Mm-hmm.
1: Okay. And from a Medicaid, well, so from a gift tax standpoint, certainly it's a taxable gift. Well, from a Medicaid standpoint, it's a disqualifying transfer because you gave something away and got less than fair market value in return.
0: Right.
1: For what you gave away. So Medicaid says you're disqualified for 5 years or whatever the penalty period is based on the calculation. Okay, so I don't love that. Now, here they're saying it was gray because they said it was done for valuable consideration, but no money was listed. I'm pretty sure with no money being listed, that's a gift.
0: Yeah.
1: I'm not sure you're going to get away with that. What's the lesson here? What do we learn? Well, first and foremost, Susan, you could say it in your sleep. Don't put kids' names on deeds.
0: Don't give your stuff away during life, your real estate. Nothing good comes from that.
1: I mean, now the problems begin, right? The kids own half in this case. If there's a divorce, half's at risk.
0: And you got five kids. Chances are one of them's getting divorced.
1: Five times the risk.
0: Right?
1: And you're right. 50% people get divorced, you're going to have a problem.
0: Yeah,
1: most
0: you got
1: likely.
0: Two and a half divorces coming up.
1: Yeah, get ready. Buckle up. You know? And it's, say there's no divorce. Now you want to sell your property. Well, half the proceeds are going to go to the kids.
0: Mm-hmm.
1: You know, plus, you know, you need the kids' permission to sell because their name's on the deed.
0: Five permissions. Let's just put that in there.
1: You're right. Then you got tax problems, right? The kids don't live there, so they don't get a capital gains exclusion. So they're going to pay higher capital gains tax. You know, you get your $250,000 or $500,000 exclusion if you're single versus married. So you have that going for you. But then the problem is you only get half the money back. And you might need more money than that, even if the kids give you permission to buy your new home. And so now the kids have to hopefully give you back their money, less the taxes they paid. And now they might have a gift tax on top of the capital gains tax that they paid because of the property you gave them.
0: And Robert and Juanita were divorced to begin with. So, yeah, let's muddy these waters a little bit more.
1: Wow. I mean, this is just problematic, right? And then, of course, if death occurs, the property would go to the kid, which might disinherit other kids because you only put certain kids.
0: Yep.
1: I don't know, folks. And from a Medicaid standpoint, remember, even if you still owned half, that half is going to remain at risk. So it's not like you've really protected these assets. Now the kids are going to have to buy out your half to try and get the property to them if they want to keep it.
0: Right.
1: So you've really not done a lot. And if you own it as tenants in common, the estate, the state can recover against your probate assets. So, folks, this is just a disaster, right? Put a trust together and you're not going to have any of these problems. But you could be faced with last minute situations, and this guide will help you understand what's countable, what's not, and how not to just write the check. 866-848-5699.
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2: Welcome back into The Legal Exchange with Todd Lutsky. I'm Susan Powers, a financial advisor with the Armstrong Advisory Group, and I'm joined by Todd Lutsky, a partner with the law firm of Cushing & Dolan with a master's in taxation. Todd, where are we headed now?
3: Oh, we're going to head over to Illinois. We got a Supreme Court case going on over there. So in this case, the facts are that Sean is guardian for his brother. Now, keep in mind, brother, no wife, kids here. For brother, John, as of May 30th, 2017. Well, John says, no, I don't want to have a guardian for me. So he fights the guardianship. And the court denies it, but appoints Anthony, an attorney, to help John with the fight to terminate it. Because he petitioned to...
2: Sure.
3: Now he wants to fight it.
2: Free Britney.
3: Terminate the guardianship. July 2017, John and Elizabeth get married, but they never tell Anthony. Anthony's the attorney. Anthony, however, had on several occasions told Elizabeth not to marry because the marriage would be voidable because of the guardianship.
2: Yes.
3: Well, on December 11th, 2017, John dies. And, of course, the fight begins as to who gets what.
2: Right.
3: Well, John, as you might imagine, died without a will. So he died intestate. Now, why does that matter? Well, John's parents and the siblings, brother, are the only heirs, so no kids.
2: Mm-hmm.
3: Unless he's married.
2: Right.
3: Then there's a spouse. So you see where this is headed.
2: It stops right there with Elizabeth.
3: Because they're arguing that the marriage is void ab initio, meaning it never existed. John lacked capacity to consent to the marriage. Well, the trial court agreed and said no marriage existed, and intestate succession statute applies because there's no will.

and beginning to cool off. The headline reports that we saw this morning for January were slightly higher than expectations, but I would say within a rounding error of overall expectations. Headline.

0: $1.4 million couple that gets sick, no planning, yet we get them eligible for Medicaid last minute. That's because the guide talks about countable assets versus non-countable assets, rental property versus a house. A house, whether you're married or single, makes a difference. Joint bank accounts versus investment accounts, whether you're married or single, also makes a difference. How these assets are treated are important, and it makes a difference as to whether they're countable or not countable. And then, of course, even deals with annuities for assets that you have over the financial eligibility limit. Folks, don't write the check. 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And you can also go to Cushing Dolan PC for more information on our Instagram page. Tips and lessons. Well, in this case, I think the biggest issue is not planning.
1: Yeah.
0: There's no planning. So it's a big problem here. Waiting till you have questionable capacity to plan or to marry, for that matter, is a problem.
1: Mm-hmm.
0: Right? So don't put your planning off. Now, let's explain what could have happened here. If they're married, in this case, the spouse is likely, under the intestate succession statute, because again, no planning, no will, no nothing, likely she probably would have got all the money. Because right. The assets through the intestate succession statute, when they have no kids, remember they said he only had parents and siblings.
1: Mm-hmm.
0: But if he had a spouse, the spouse would be first in line. I don't know every state intestate right. succession statute, but I have a funny feeling the spouse is going to be pretty high on that Plinko board.
1: Right.
0: So, you know, you at least want to do a will to direct where your assets go if you're going to get married and do planning.
1: Mm-hmm.
0: If you get married, and John, you're getting married here, if you're competent, please do planning after you're married to take care of your spouse and to take care of your rest of your family if you want
1: to.
0: Okay. Now, remember, the will here, even if they did a will, it would at least direct where the assets go, but it would not have avoided probate, it would not have reduced the estate taxes, and it would not be protecting the assets from the cost of nursing home care down the line. Now, what about a guardianship? Well, if you've not done any planning and you think it's too late to do planning, it might not be. You can do a guardianship,
1: mm-hmm.
0: right? If you have a guardianship, you could have said, listen, I want them to appoint a guardian ad litem, which is an attorney to represent the ward.
1: Yep.
0: And then the family, which is also kind of working with the father in this case, or the parent, and say, look, we need to do an estate plan. Why? And explain to the guardian ad litem the benefits. I want to take care of my spouse if he mm-hmm. believes he's married. I want to then provide how it goes to my children. There's a reason for it. And if the guardian ad litem agrees that this is a good reason to protect the ward and foster the ward's wishes,
1: yep.
0: then both the estate planning attorney and the guardian ad litem would go to the lawyer and say, and maybe this case Anthony, would go to the judge and say, this is what we want to do. Everybody agrees it's a good idea.
1: Mm-hmm.
0: And the judge would say, okay, do it.
1: Yeah.
0: It's called a petition to do an estate plan through the guardianship. So you could have done that.
1: Yeah. You know, I think about Todd, without having anything in place, and, you know, Elizabeth is out, those assets go up a generation. Mom and dad could be in a nursing home. They could be at risk. You know,
0: that's
1: a great
0: point.
1: You put
0: yeah.
1: that at risk, and then it's got to be taxed on the way down again.
0: You're absolutely right. There's so many things, so many layers to think about here that if in this case, you're right. I can tell you that parents come before siblings
1: yep.
0: in most intestate succession statutes.
1: Mm-hmm.
0: So you're right. If she's out here,
1: yep.
0: the parents are in.
1: Yep.
0: So the parents would end up getting these assets, and you're right. If they're in a nursing home or they're old, these are assets that are now not only going to be subject to the nursing home, but as you said,
1: taxed again.
0: They're going to be taxed again on the way back down to the sibling,
1: mm-hmm.
0: in this case, the son or daughter of that client. Folks, the goal here is get your planning in order. If a trust was in place, he could have provided for the spouse and still preserved assets for mom and dad and his siblings if he wanted to.
1: Yep.
0: Or you can do it for your family, your kids from a second marriage, whatever.
1: Mm-hmm.
0: Take care.

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4: 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Once again, here's Todd Lutsky and Susan Powers.
1: Welcome back, Todd. I have a few questions from listeners for you. First question comes from Bob in Hyannis, Mass., and Bob writes, can I buy my mother's house from her at a discount and then let her live there rent-free for the rest of her life in exchange for that discount? She's having a hard time keeping up with the mortgage payments, and I'm in a position to help her out. The sale would leave her with around $100,000 in proceeds after she pays off the mortgage. If she ends up going into a nursing home, would this be an issue with Medicaid if she

0: it'd be a penalty, right? That $400,000 would be a penalty for the nursing home.
1: Right. This is what I think. That's what we say. It's a partially disqualifying transfer.
0: Right.
1: You know, if she walked away with $1 million, well, then that's okay. The nursing home says, well, we don't care. She's got $1 million.
0: She got the fair market value in return.
1: In fact, they're happy because they can easily attach the million dollar money. Whereas if she actually had a home and never sold it and ended up going in the nursing home, and let's say it's $1 million, that's still, even if she's single, even under the new rules that are coming out in 2027 for Medicaid, which is the value of the house for disqualifying valuation for a single person, is going to drop to $1 million nationwide. Right now in Massachusetts, it's much higher, right? It's gone up over $1 million to make the house for a single person non-countable. If you go over that number, the house is countable if you're single. That number is coming down after the BBBA
0: passed. I hadn't heard that.
1: Yeah, 2027, it's going to drop to $1 million. Huh. And so it'll be across the board. So even here, if it was $1 million, even in the future, that house would be non-countable if she got sick and went into the nursing home. Yeah, they'd put a lien on it, but at least she'd be on Medicaid.
0: Right.
1: Right? So that would be – but with $1 million, there's no non-countable house anymore. So you'd have to do some other last-minute technique to protect that. So I don't love this.
0: If she's having trouble paying the bills, would he be better off just paying her bills for a while and keeping the house so that if she's going to go to a nursing home, then they could get it protected?
1: Yeah. Plus, there'll be a step
0: or
1: up in basis.
0: Or move it into a nursing, an irrevocable trust now and then...
1: Maybe do that. Yeah, maybe just do some planning. I mean, she doesn't sound like she's going in the nursing home anytime soon. She's just struggling financially.
0: Right.
1: Yeah, throw it into the trust and
0: might be a better alternative.
1: Help her pay some bills.
0: Hmm.
1: Not a bad idea at all.
0: Yeah.
1: But folks, these are some last minute things to think about, right? A house is different than money. Money, you have to deal with annuities last minute to try to buy those. Rental property, how are those treated? How is a vacation home treated? How is a house treated married versus single? Different rules, folks, but they still could be non-countable. How much money can you keep as a community spouse versus a single person? You know, folks, all this is in the guide. 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And you can also go to Cushing Dolan PC, the Instagram page, for more information.
0: Our last question comes from Tony in Scusset, Mass. And Tony writes, my wife has been taking care of her mom for a few years now. She moved in with us a year ago and started renting out her home. She's now going into a nursing home. Can we save her home if she's been living with us for the past year and it was not her primary residence?
1: Well, the answer is going to be yes.
0: Oh.
1: So how's that?
0: I enjoy that answer. And I thought for sure it was going to be, it depends.
1: And it's going to be yes. And again, this is why I want you folks to get this guy. This is a great example. How is a rental? Now she's converted the home from a home to a rental property, the way I see it.
0: Yeah.
1: And so either way, depending on the value, but in this case, because it's a rental property and it's not your home, remember those valuation limitations I was talking about a minute ago?
0: Yep.
1: And how they might change in 2027 regarding the value of your primary residence for a single person, which is what we got here.
0: Mm-hmm.
1: You don't have that issue with a rental property. With a rental property, there's no value limitation, but there's a regulation that says property generating income essential to self-support is non-countable, but lienable.
0: Okay.
1: But non-countable, which means it's not going to prevent mom from becoming eligible for Medicaid, even though she's done no planning.
0: Right.
1: And has this now rental property in her name. Not going to be countable, but lienable. I'll explain that. Okay. So I love.

0: have this because it will help. Again, I think she should do advanced planning and
1: of course, put the house in. Ideal.
0: But if you don't have that advanced planning done, this will prevent it from becoming a countable asset. Now, when I say leanable, the lien is actually your friend.
1: How so? Because it doesn't sound very friendly.
0: It's not, but it's your friend here. Because if I can get on Medicaid, instead of paying $16,000, $17,000, I've seen even more mm-hmm. lately, a month for the cost of the nursing home, it's more like $7,000 if you're on Medicaid. Okay, so if I'm on Medicaid, I'm only bleeding down my assets at $7,000 a month, right? And if I've got Social Security and pension of, say, $3,000 combined.
1: And rental income in this case.
0: And in this case, I've got rental income of maybe $2,000.
1: Yep.
0: Now I'm at $5,000 a month coming in.
1: Of income.
0: That means that goes to the nursing home to pay the bill. And if I'm on Medicaid and the private pay and the Medicaid rate is only $7,000, that means the state is only paying $2,000.
1: So $24,000 a year
0: is the lien on
1: the
0: property.
1: You can pay close to that for 1 month if you're private paying.
0: I'm telling you.
1: So yeah, lien is your friend.
0: I'm telling you, that is so darn important.
1: So even though if she hadn't been renting it, you could do the same process because it's her primary residence.
0: Correct.
1: If she'd been living there.
0: She had been living there.
1: But now that she's renting it, same thing.
0: Same thing. So you could have even turned the house into a rental.
1: Yeah.
0: If you wanted to, okay. But you wouldn't have to. So wow, folks, call and get this guide. These are exactly the kinds of answers you're going to find in the guide. Call and get it, 866-848-5699.
1: If you have a question you'd like to ask Todd, visit his website, legalexchangeshow.com, and click on the Ask Todd tab. 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I'm Susan Powers, a financial advisor with the Armstrong Advisory Group. You've been listening to Todd Lutsky, a partner with the law firm of Cushing & Dolan, and we'll be back with more after this quick break on The Legal Exchange with Todd Lutsky.
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0: married couples, it becomes the easiest asset to protect, believe it or not, because there's really no rules. Here's the only rule you need.
1: A little wild, wild west of the homestead.
0: Yeah. So if it's a house and it is your primary residence, community spouse, meaning you're living there.
1: So the healthy spouse.
0: Healthy spouse. Yeah. You're living there. It is your primary residence, mm-hmm. and it is located in Massachusetts.
1: Okay, so this is specific for Mass.
0: Yeah, located here.
1: Yep.
0: Regardless of how much it's worth, remember the value limitations?
1: So we don't have that threshold of $1 million.
0: We have no value limitation rule. So living in it, located in Massachusetts, and no value limitation rule, it is automatically non-countable.
1: Nice.
0: But you can't stop there.
1: Okay.
0: Oh, it's not only non-countable, it's non-lienable.
1: Oh, it's a total freebie.
0: Yeah. This is a protected, doesn't matter.
1: Mm-hmm.
0: But if it's owned jointly, and I just want to go one step further with your question. If it's owned jointly, don't leave it that way when you're going through the application process, right? You have 90 days from the date of approval to move that asset to the spouse in the home, the community spouse living in the community, 100%. Get the sick spouse's name off it.
1: How come?
0: Well, what if the healthy spouse dies first?
1: That's happened. We've seen that happen time and time again.
0: Right. So the jointly held property would pass to the surviving joint owner, which is the sick spouse in the nursing home. It's lienable.
1: Okay.
0: And at risk. So you don't want to do that. And there's rules that allow you to transfer assets to spouses with no penalty period. Mm-hmm. So get the house in the name of the community spouse 100%. And then plan for her later.
1: Right, because this is not a lifetime freebie. Because if the sick spouse that's in the nursing home dies, now she's a single person with a house. So how is that treated?
0: Right. So that's why we don't want to stop. So after eligibility is obtained for the sick mm-hmm. spouse.
1: After
0: it's obtained.
1: That's important.
0: And you've moved the house to the healthy spouse 100%, yep. Which that can be done during the process. But even if you wait, you have 90 days after the process is complete mm-hmm. to get the house over to the healthy spouse. Once it's in the hands of the healthy spouse and sick spouse is approved for Medicaid, you need to get back to your lawyer
1: yep.
0: and say, I now want to do Medicaid planning for me
1: mm-hmm.
0: as a single person. I want to take the house and put it in a Medicaid trust. I want to take some of my money, put it in a Medicaid trust. Because if I get sick in the future,
1: right,
0: I'm now a single person and rules are different.
1: Yeah.
0: And I might not be able to dodge the bullet as easily as I did there.
1: Okay.
0: Folks, that's a everyday last minute technique. The goal of this guide, last minute Medicaid eligibility, is simply to say, don't write the check to the nursing home when you're going to be admitting somebody to a nursing home. Learn what assets are protected. Learn what's countable, what's non-countable. 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They're treated differently depending on married versus single, and lots are non-countable. 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
1: So let's say in this example, Todd, the healthy spouse doesn't get the right guidance legally, and she just leaves the house in her name. And he, in the nursing home, he passes away along the way, and now she's a single person with a house not transferred to the trust, and she goes in the nursing home. How will they then treat that house?
0: So as a single person, assuming they've done no additional planning, right? When you go into a nursing home as a single person, the rules governing the home are slightly different.

0: still has to be your primary residence when you were going in, when you left the house to go into a nursing home, right?
1: Yeah.
0: If you leave your house and go to assisted living for a year and then go to a nursing home,
1: not your primary
0: house, is you didn't leave your house to go to a nursing home, that's going to make the house completely
1: Could you go back for a day?
0: I don't know how that would work.
1: I want
0: out.
1: A loophole.
0: So one, as long as it was your primary residence,
1: yeah,
0: then what happens is you got to go through this checklist. Is there a value limitation? Yes. Right now, it's a little over $1 million in mass. In 2027, it's going to be $1 million.
1: Locked in at $1 million.
0: If it's $1.1 million, $1.2 million, $1.3 million, your house is automatically countable if you're single. Hard stop.
1: Don't bother applying.
0: That's right. Don't bother applying. But so let's say it's your primary residence. It's under this valuation limitation number.
1: Yep.
0: Good. Then you go through this checklist. It's going to be non-countable if a spouse is living there. No, it's single. If you have a sibling that you own it with jointly.
1: Oh, the little wild card exception.
0: It could be non-countable, right? But most importantly, if you check a box that says, I intend to return home, even though you might never return home, it's subjective.
1: So as long as that box is checked on the Medicaid application?
0: The biggest thing is to check that box. There's no special person living there. There's no disabled child. There's no exception to the rule. And so you got to check that box saying, it was my home. It's under the threshold of the valuation limitation. And I intend to return home. It's now non-countable. But leanable.
1: Okay. See, and we know the liens are friends.
0: Yeah. So the liens are different, right? And so there's no lien when you're married, but there is a lien when you're single. But again, it's still your friend. We went through that example.
1: Yeah.
0: Way better than just, you know, selling the house and taking the money and then dealing with money. Don't sell it.
1: So those are primary residences. What if, say, you have a vacation home? Is that treated the same way with a lien?
0: So a vacation home is a much bigger problem.
1: Okay.
0: So a vacation home is not your home, and at least currently, it's not a rental.
1: Essential to self-support.
0: Not generating any income.
1: Yeah.
0: Essential to self-support. It's just a piece of property that you go hang out in.
1: Mm-hmm.
0: It will be 100% countable and will cause you the inability to become eligible for Medicaid. But don't panic. This is why you get the guide. This is why you learn about things. 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The advice I might give at that point is, why not convert it to a rental? You've not been renting it, rent it.
1: Okay.
0: Then it would be considered, and we got to go through how rental properties work, but then it would be non-countable. Folks, it's the end of the month. 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
1: Todd Lutsky from the law firm of Cushing & Dolan, thank you so much.
0: Thank you, Susan. Always a pleasure.
1: I'm Susan Powers, a financial advisor with the Armstrong Advisory Group. We thank you for joining us today, and we'll be back again next week on The Legal Exchange with Todd Lutsky.
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4: Hi, this is Chuck and Mike from the Armstrong Advisory Group. We have a guide available this month titled Navigating Retirement Housing Choices. Mike, when we look at the considerations for people in their housing and retirement, one that comes up are these continuing care retirement communities, CCRCs, or age-in-place communities as they're known. How does someone make a decision about looking at one of those?
1: Well, I think the first, obviously you have to sort out your priorities, but the first thing is to think long term about this. And what people sometimes overlook with these places is that term continuing care means that they adapt to your needs over time, but they do not just allow anyone in. In a lot of cases, they will have cognitive and physical tests that you need to pass in order to be accepted into these communities that then will provide all sorts of care later in life. And so I think early on is always better if you're considering that sort of thing.
4: The financial aspect of these also has a number of considerations as well in terms of what's actually affordable given your particular budget and liquidity.
1: 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All of these really important considerations.
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3: 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If you need assistance in any of these areas or have a question about another issue that may affect your future, call 866-848-5699 to make an appointment. 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
4: Welcome into The Legal Exchange with Todd Lutsky. I'm Susan Powers, a financial advisor with the Armstrong Advisory Group, and I'm joined by Todd Lutsky, a partner with the law firm of Cushing & Dolan with a master's in taxation. Welcome, Todd. How are you today?
5: I'm never better, and you?
4: I am great, thank you. What do you have for us this week?
5: Couple of cases. We're going to head over to Wisconsin. We got an appellate court case there dealing with a really ambiguously drafted caretaker agreement. Very strange. You don't get a lot of caretaker agreement cases, but we're going to learn other things about this case than not just the caretaker agreement part. But yeah, that's a very strange situation. And then we're going to go back to New Jersey and got an appellate court case there dealing with a Medicaid lien and a state lien, and how these liens work. So we're going to learn not only about which one might have priority, but how and why there might be a lifetime lien versus an at-death lien, and how that might play out, especially if you have a life estate. So lots of things to think about in the estate recovery world. But when we're talking about Medicaid liens, folks, that's what this guide is all about, in a sense, because it's dealing with last-minute Medicaid eligibility. And obviously, there could be liens placed on things that you have in your own name when you get sick. 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This guide gives you tips on how to treat all your assets. 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Wisconsin. So here on April 2016, Dan and Milton entered into a personal care contract.
4: Okay.
5: Dan promised to provide care to Milton for the balance of his life. Stay with me on these facts. Milton promised to pay a one-time upfront payment of $191,000 for this. But it's considered to be a gift by both parties. That's strange. Milton also promised to update his estate planning documents so his trust transferred title to the home to Dan. The agreement stated that these promises were made out of love and affection. Very strange language for a personal care contract. Either party could unilaterally terminate the agreement with 60 days' notice. Wow, another big red flag. So on May 6, 2016, Dan moved to Wisconsin, collected his $191,000.

0: was. So you got to go. So all this means is that it doesn't pass summary judgment muster. You got to go litigate this. So the appellate court didn't say, Dan, you're going to win.
1: Right.
0: It said, go back and litigate this because we're really not clear on what that meant.
1: Right.
0: I think ultimately it's all tied to providing services. I think you're going to get there. But I think you just have to litigate it.
1: Dan.
0: Wow. Right? What a crazy situation.
1: Now, that is crazy.
0: Clearly, it's poorly drafted from the get-go.
1: Absolutely.
0: But I just want to look at this not from the case perspective as to who's going to win or not. I want to look at this as a from a Medicaid perspective. Mm-hmm. How would this work from Medicaid? The issue here was whether or not they provided the services and whether they get their money. This has nothing to do with Medicaid. But right. We need to know, because we use personal care contracts, as you'll see in the guide this month, dealing with personal care contracts so that we can transfer money and not have the money transferred to a family member be treated as a gift, otherwise known as a disqualifying transfer, creating a five-year waiting period for Medicaid eligibility.
1: Right, because you told us in a prior show you couldn't do a lump sum payment for past services, so can you do a lump sum payment for future services?
0: So that's where we're headed. So let's look at how this would be perspective, how this would look from a Medicaid perspective, right? So again, as we know, many, many, many people more and more are providing care for people at home. And of course, they should get paid for it if they're providing the care. And that can be done to protect assets from the nursing home without a five-year waiting period, but you got to follow the rules.
1: Right.
0: Like what? A, lump sum payment.
1: Mm.
0: There's cases both ways. You can't pay a lump sum backwards, that's for sure. Going forward, they really don't allow it. You got to pay as you go.
1: Mm-hmm.
0: So more as a pay as you go. So you got problem number one with this contract being a lump sum contract. Number two, the contract itself, and I don't know if they did this here, but the one we're talking about better state the terms and the payment. How much are you getting paid? Is it hourly? Are you getting paid twice a month, once a month, weekly? How does it work? It needs to say how long you're going to be providing the care, and it needs to indicate what kind of care you're providing.
1: Mm-hmm.
0: Be as detailed as you possibly can in this contract. Now, it does need to be a contract, right, in order to convert this from being done for love and affection.
1: Right.
0: Notice here they actually use the words. These were, I think they said something like the parties said that this is all done out of, these are promises made out of love and affection.
1: Right.
0: Don't put words love and affection in your personal care contract. Remember,
1: that's the exact opposite of what it's supposed to be.
0: Exactly. Medicaid says that if you don't have a contract, your the work you're provided is deemed to be out of love and affection.
1: Mm-hmm.
0: So love and affection is a bad term to have in your Medicaid contract. Personal care contract, if you're concerned about Medicaid.
1: Yeah.
0: This idea of unilaterally terminating a contract anytime you want within 60 days notice would probably make the contract not be a valid contract
1: right.
0: from the get-go.
1: Right.
0: So I think you have a problem with that in and of itself. And lastly, folks, just make sure that when you collect the money, that the person collecting the money, providing the service, puts it on their income tax return.
1: Mm-hmm.
0: All those things, cleanse the transfer, make it not a five-year waiting period, and it's something you can do last minute. Other things you can do last minute, get the guide, learn how not to pay the nursing home up front, 866-848-5699.
1: You've been listening to Todd Lutsky, a partner with the law firm of Cushing & Dolan. 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And we'll be back with more after this break on The Legal Exchange with Todd Lutsky.
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1: Welcome back into The Legal Exchange with Todd Lutsky. 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Where are we headed now, Todd?
2: We're going to go over to New Jersey.
1: Jersey.
2: And we're going to talk about a Medicaid lien, a state lien, a lifetime lien versus an at-death lien, and what are all these liens that we're talking about? So here are the facts. So Gabriel, an adult who lives in a house operated by ARC. This is those foundations.
1: Like a group home?
2: Yeah. When she gets, you know, day and residential services.
1: Mm-hmm.
2: Okay. Well, DDD of New Jersey, which is the Department of Disabled Individuals in New Jersey, which is the Medicaid program in New Jersey.
1: Mm-hmm.
2: They've actually provided a lot of the services since 2012.
1: Okay.
2: Well, in December 2019, Gabriel inherited $600,000 from his sister.
1: Oh, right.
2: Yeah, from the estate of the sister. ARC petitioned to become guardian and petitioned to transfer those assets immediately to a pooled trust for her benefit.
1: Mm-hmm.
2: I would have done the same thing. DDD of New Jersey said, whoa, wait a minute. We've got a claim here. And that claim, that lien we have, that should be paid for and paid off for the past, you know, the existing amount of money that we're owed before we put any of this money into a pooled trust. ARC argued, wait a minute, Department of Medical Assistance, DMA, which is the federal version of Medicaid, they're going to have a future Medicaid lien, and that would take priority over your DDD lien, therefore precluding you, New Jersey, from seeking a repayment of the lien now.
1: And she's still alive. So,
2: she is. Yeah.
1: Okay.
2: Yeah, she is.

0: You've been paying attention.
1: Occasionally.
0: So, whether this is the right answer or not, I mean, it does seem there does seem to be some logic that if there's no federal lien, then it can't take priority. It's a
1: right.
0: future lien. So I see how the state might be able to recover. Again, mm-hmm. state-specific, so I don't know all the laws, but I'm going to give you some answers from a Massachusetts perspective.
1: Right.
0: But, folks, this is what happens, right? After you get on Medicaid, remember, a Medicaid lien is not a bad thing because you could be paying, you know, $6,500 a month on Medicaid instead of $15,000 a month private mm-hmm. pay.
1: Yes.
0: So getting on Medicaid and having a lien is still your friend. So this isn't a bad thing. And that's what this guide is all about. What can we do last minute to protect assets that we've never protected? Or if we've done planning, there's going to be assets outside the trust that need protected when you're applying for Medicaid. So this guide is for everyone, people who planned and who haven't planned. It'll explain to you how to treat certain assets differently. Houses, rental properties, vacation homes, life insurance, annuities. There's certain exceptions like caretaker child exceptions for the home. How to do it if you own a house with your sibling. Folks, assets are treated differently. Some are countable, some are not. Some can be saved last minute. Don't write the check. 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
1: How would you handle this case if Gabrielle was your client?
0: Yeah, so this is where I focused on the inheritance, Susan, just like you did. You know, if you're on Medicaid and in a nursing home, and I don't know here that they were, and that might be the difference. Remember,
1: okay, yep.
0: She was in some kind of ARC-operated home.
1: A group home. Got it.
0: So this could be a very big mm-hmm. difference, but you're on the right track, and I'm going to treat this the same way. I'm assuming that what if we have somebody who's in a nursing home?
1: Yes.
0: And already on Medicaid, nursing home Medicaid, not community Medicaid,
1: mm-hmm.
0: but long-term care. Right. Nursing home Medicaid. This is how the rule works. And so that might be the big difference here with the New Jersey case. But let's explore it. If you're on Medicaid and you get an inheritance, that's a lump sum
1: yep.
0: of money. The Mass regs treat this as you said, Susan, as income in the month received and an asset in the following month.
1: Mm-hmm.
0: So you have 30 days. Now, why that matters is if it's income, then you're not technically considered over assets.
1: Right.
0: You're not over your $2,000 asset limit.
1: Mm-hmm.
0: And therefore, you don't lose Medicaid coverage. Now, yes, you might have to private pay the full month because you've got a whole ton of income. Well, that's okay. This money then, after you pay that, can be immediately moved into a pooled trust
1: mm-hmm.
0: within 30 days of, you know, and remaining eligible
1: yep.
0: for Medicaid. And or you could buy a Medicaid annuity
1: mm-hmm.
0: depending on how the numbers work, how old you are, and you know how much you're dealing with. That's really different than what happened
1: right.
0: up here. So, again, if you're on Medicaid, and I'll give you now a real-life story. If you're on Medicaid and you've been on for several years and you get somebody who long-lost uncle receives you dies and leaves you money.
1: Yep.
0: What happens? Well, in this case, I had a situation where husband and wife each received $300,000. Same uncle. So that was nice. They took care of the spouse as well.
1: Mm-hmm.
0: Husband was at home. Wife was in the nursing home. I said, what do we do? I said, well, the husband's money's no problem, right? You could – I said, just – that's he's allowed to get that and we can – after
1: that
0: you're on Medicaid, it doesn't
1: off.
0: Have any problem.
1: Okay.
0: I said, hold on to hers for a minute. Then I said, you know what? All right, let's transfer it to her. And now it's considered a lump sum.
1: Mm-hmm.
0: She gets it in 1 year. Then within 30 days, I said, okay, transfer it to the spouse. Why? Because transfers to spouses are no
1: yep.
0: 5 year waiting period. And then spouse is allowed to go ahead and buy, you know, actually transferring it to a spouse is not a disqualifying transfer. And so we were able to do that and we could just buy an annuity for the money.
1: Okay.
0: Wow. What an amazing way to get around this whole problem.
1: I love a loophole.
0: And it worked.
1: Got a legal loophole.
0: And it absolutely worked, and you could save the money. So you got to understand the rules when you allow those. You know that those are all allowable rules, and you can keep the person on Medicaid.
1: You really need an attorney. That this is what they do all day, every day with
0: yeah,
1: the elder law.
0: You do. I mean, like a life estate.

0: that you could put a lien on during life. If you're foolish enough to sell it during life, they're going to capture it.
1: Yes.
0: If you wait till death, they might put an at-death lien on it, but you know, but then you would have avoided probate, and it wouldn't be captured.
1: Right.
0: So you really got to understand it, and pooled trust could have been used as well last minute, but there are techniques out there for us to understand how to protect assets last minute. That's what the guide is about this month, last-minute Medicaid eligibility, 866-848-5699 or LegalExchangeShow.com.
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2: 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That's DAV5K.Boston. 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Once again, here's Todd Lutsky and Susan Powers.
1: Welcome back, Todd. We have a few questions from listeners. First question comes from Rebecca in Malden, Mass., and Rebecca writes, my mother has a non-retirement annuity worth $400,000, but she hasn't taken any money out of it. She's been declining and will need to go into a nursing home soon. I called the annuity company and they told me this annuity can be withdrawn if she decides to do so. Is there any way we can protect this from the nursing home now, or is it too late? Other than a few thousand in a bank account, this is her only asset. So that last minute planning for a single person, what do you do?
0: Yeah, so this is a single individual that's got $400,000 kicking around.
1: Mm-hmm.
0: Whether it's in the annuity form or not really does not matter.
1: Okay.
0: So let me explain. Whether this

by and large, what we were seeing was goods inflation beginning to cool off. The headline reports that we saw this morning for January were slightly higher than expectations, but I would say within a rounding error of

0: So annuity would be your first choice?
1: Yeah, the annuity would be the go-to because the lien that's attached to the annuity doesn't require also a payment to charity.
0: Okay.
1: So whereas the pooled trust does.
0: And a payback.
1: Yeah, the pooled trust has the lien, the payback, same as the annuity, but also you got to pay to charity.
0: Right.
1: 10% if it's under 2 years in the nursing home, 20% to charity if you're in the nursing home 2 years or more.
0: Okay.
1: So keep that in mind. So let's assume we could do the annuity. So we would take the $400,000 minus the two, and then we would buy a Medicaid annuity. What is this? It's the ability to convert that money from an income, from an asset to an income stream. You basically do it over her life expectancy. So when you're single, you go to a table.
0: Yeah.
1: And like if you're 75 years old, it would be like a 12-year life expectancy.
0: Okay.
1: So if she's 85, you know, maybe it's only a 6-year life expectancy. So
0: you don't do it for her life.
1: You do it over the life expectancy.
0: A specific term.
1: Right. You can't do
0: it.
1: Very good point. Don't say, oh, I can do it over your whole life. I got this much better product. You might. It might be a better product.
0: But not for nursing
1: homes.
0: But
1: it ain't going to work for nursing homes.
0: Yeah.
1: So make sure it's term certain. So let's say she's 85 and there's a 6-year life expectancy. So we take the $398,000, we buy a Medicaid annuity, it pays out over 6 years, monthly.
0: Mm-hmm.
1: Interest is irrelevant, it's small. But the moment you convert that to a monthly income payment, it's now no longer an asset. And like magic, she's worth $2,000.
0: Okay.
1: So now she's eligible for Medicaid and you apply.
0: Mm-hmm.
1: And of course, that monthly check will come in and go to the nursing home. But again, if you've got $4,500 a month coming in between the annuity or $5,000 a month coming in between
0: right.
1: the annuity and your Social Security, well, Medicaid only costs $6,500 a month. There's a $1,500 a month lien attached to the annuity.
0: Better than the $15,000 a month.
1: Way better.
0: Right in the check.
1: And yes, with a single person, you do need to name the state as the beneficiary after you die
0: mm-hmm.
1: for that payment. But so what? I've slowed the bleeding for Medicaid eligibility purposes. Folks, that's in the guide. An example like this about how you can slow bleeding of excess assets is in there. But more importantly, there's items in here that talk about how to maybe save the asset altogether
0: mm-hmm.
1: last minute. Who can we transfer it to last minute? Is there a caretaker child? Is there a disabled child? Can the house just be considered non-countable if you're married? Might be, right? What about rental property? Can we make that non-countable? Is it lienable? Folks, there's things that can be done last minute, and each asset is treated differently. And it's treated differently if you're married versus single.
0: Mm-hmm.
1: This guide is for you if you've never done planning or if you've done planning. Call and get it. It will tell you how to protect what's not protected last minute when you go to a nursing home. 866-848-5699 or LegalExchangeShow.com. 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
0: Our last question comes from Betty in Norwood, Mass., and Betty writes, I created my irrevocable trust with you in 2015, leaving my assets equally to my children. My daughter recently passed away. What do I need to do to update my legal documents now? I want to make sure her children get her share. Will this restart my 5-year look back if I'm changing how I leave my assets?
1: So she's got the trust. Let's just review this. She's got the trust in place already since 2015.
0: 10 years ago.
1: So that's great news, folks, number one, that's more than 5 years
0: mm-hmm.
1: ago. We're way beyond the 5-year look back period. And again, she was leaving assets equally to kids, but now she wants to update that.
0: Yes, one of her daughters passed away.
1: And again, just so you understand, when you lose a child, if it's going equally to my children and my grandchildren, losing a child might not be a reason to change your document. So first, I just want to let people know, because they might be listening thinking, oh, I got to run around changing my document every time a child passes away or something. Not necessarily. So if you still want to treat your children equally to the kids living, if not living, that piece goes to that child's children. Stop. You don't have to change it.
0: So that's pretty standard language in your trust, right? And she did hers with you. So that would be the language that's pretty standard.
1: Oh, yeah. I didn't
0: there.
1: See that. Yeah,
0: yeah.
1: With me. Yes.
0: Yeah.
1: So, yeah. So this probably would be in there already. All right. And if that's still what you want, no need to change it.
0: Okay.
1: Great news. Hard stop. Now, if on the other hand, for some reason, and this would be rare, but it would have been something that the client tells us, oh, no, Todd, I want to treat my kids per capita. Well, again, no reason to change it. If it goes equal to my kids if living, otherwise to the then living children, meaning if I have three and one dies, then it goes two ways.
0: Then it gets split.
1: That still works.
0: Right.
1: So I'm concerned as to why, just because your daughter died, that you would want to change this. One, I think it works in either direction. Now, if you're saying, on the other hand, that it was per capita, but now you're realizing, no, I really want to take care of the child that
0: right.
1: died's kids.
0: And that's what she's saying here.
1: And it wasn't that way, then yes.
0: But maybe she doesn't realize that that's built in to your trust, that if living otherwise to their children, you've already got that covered for her.
1: I would already have that covered. So likely I already have that covered. But just for fun, so we've answered that question, you could make this change.
0: So what if she hasn't lost a child, but she says, all right, well, I was going to leave everything to my kids. Now I want to maybe bring the grandkids in. I like them a little bit more. And she wants to add them to the mix. Can she do that?
1: Yeah, sure. So she could then say, I want to leave, 10% to all my grandkids and only 90% to my kids.
0: Yep.
1: She absolutely could do that. And there's language in the trust that allows you to change the beneficiaries, and that change will not affect the five-year waiting period.
0: So even though it's irrevocable, you can still change your mind how you're leaving things.
1: You sure can, folks. Lots of flexibility in there. And in case you've not done your planning and you're faced with Medicaid eligibility, call and get this guide. It'll help you not write the check without learning how to stop the financial bleeding. 866-848-5699 or LegalExchangeShow.com.
0: 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Maybe I'll be able to read your question on the air, and hopefully his answer will stop you from becoming one of his next real-life stories. You've been listening to Todd Lutsky, a partner with the law firm of Cushing & Dolan. 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We'll be back with more after this quick break on The Legal Exchange with Todd Lutsky.
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0: got a big income tax. But you know what? I always tell people there's nothing wrong. You always have a personal bank account or two or three that you leave outside the trust. How much you leave in that personal bank account is really up to you and your needs.
1: Yeah.
0: But you always leave one out, mainly because your Social Security and your pension checks cannot be deposited into an account in the name of the trust.
1: Right.
0: So you got to leave it out to catch those dollars. So yes, it's going to be a combination of money that might be outside the trust in a bank account and IRA assets, generally.
1: Okay.
0: There may also be a life insurance policy that you couldn't put in the trust during life, and you might have to deal with that.
1: And in that is typically because you're still making premium payments?
0: Typically, if you don't have enough money in the trust to make the premium payment, then you really can't put the life insurance in there, because every time you make a premium payment, you would have a new five-year waiting period.
1: Got it.
0: So you pretty much leave those out.
1: Yeah, got it. Okay, so let's talk about the assets, help people understand what's actually at risk, because you want to try and put as much as possible that's at risk into your trust. So let's explain what is actually at risk. So I want to look at it from both the perspective of a married couple as well as a single person.
0: Okay.
1: The home is usually, very often, the largest asset for folks.
0: It is.
1: How is it treated for a married couple?
0: This is an asset not in the trust, correct? We've not put it in.
1: Yeah, nothing in the trust yet.
0: So nothing in, or this person just didn't do planning.
1: Mm-hmm.
0: Because clearly, I think the first answer would be, if you did planning, the house would be in there.
1: Right.
0: And it would be protected. End of story.
1: So this is just assuming there's no planning done. So what's at risk?
0: So if there's nothing done and we're doing it, did you say for a married couple?
1: For a married couple first. How is the home treated in terms of being at risk or not?
0: So the home is a special asset. It's considered non-countable, and I'm going to say this, if located in Massachusetts, because I'm assuming you're in Mass and your house is in Mass and you're going into a nursing home in Mass.
1: Yeah.
0: So it says, the statute says, the home is non-countable if located in Massachusetts and the healthy spouse is living there.
1: Mm-hmm.
0: There is no valuation limitation. It can be a $10 million home.
1: Okay.
0: It's still protected. No valuation limitation. And no lien rule applies. So no matter how expensive the house is, it's non-countable for the healthy spouse as it is living there. So when the sick spouse goes into the nursing home, they don't count this as an asset. And the state cannot put a lien on it.
1: Yep.
0: Home run for the house.
1: Big home run.
0: One caveat. It's likely that that house was also owned jointly.
1: Yes.
0: Can you leave it that way and still get on Medicaid for him? Yes.
1: Mm-hmm.
0: Should you? No.
1: How come?
0: So you don't want to leave it jointly owned, because if the spouse that's at home dies out of order.
1: Right.
0: You hate when that happens. They shouldn't do that. Then that half of the house would go to the sick spouse who's in the nursing home, and now the house is 100% exposed because it's only owned by the nursing home applicant.
1: Right.
0: And we can talk about a single person in a minute, but so we would want to change the ownership of the house to put it in her name alone.
1: And would you do that after he's qualified for Medicaid?
0: Doesn't really matter. It's a non-countable asset, so you do got to do it within 90 days of approval no matter what.
1: Got it.
0: So you do got to move it.
1: Mm-hmm.
0: So, folks, that's just a little bit of one asset. That's just half of the treatment of one asset.
1: List.
0: We've got rental properties, vacation homes, life insurance. 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We've got IRA accounts. Folks, assets are treated differently depending on their countability status and whether you're married or single. And there's techniques like annuities and pooled trusts and caretaker child exceptions explained in here to do things that might actually save the asset completely.
1: Mm-hmm.
0: So learn what to do last minute. 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
1: Okay, so that's for a married couple.
0: Married only, yep.
1: How about if a single person owns a home and goes into the nursing home? How do they treat that home?

0: Yeah, very, very differently. So, first of all, is it non-countable? Not initially. You have to check a statute and see how this applies. It says if you go into a nursing home, the house is non-countable provided somebody as special is living there, which let's say we don't have any of those, like a spouse or because you're single or a disabled child or any of those things. Then you go all the way down the list and you say, oh, the only way to make this non-countable if nobody's living there that would protect it is check a box, believe it or not, on the application that says, I intend to return home.
1: So what happens? I mean, if you're going into a nursing home, you likely can't go back home again. So
0: that's right.
1: Does it depend on their health status? Or
0: Nope. Completely subjective.
1: So they just they have the intention.
0: I intend
1: to. I'm not staying here forever. I'm
0: going not staying
1: home
0: here. I'm going home. And so you check that box. Make sure you check that box. If you check that box, then the house becomes non-countable. But that's just the beginning test.
1: Mm.
0: Now there's other rules that apply. Now you got to look to a valuation test, right? So first and foremost, if the house is worth more than, or if you have an equity interest that exceeds, I'm going to check, I think it's like $1,133,000 or something like that today, a million, call it $1,000,001 for easy numbers. Here in Mass, different for other states. So let's say as long as the if the value of the house was $1,000,002, hard stop, you're denied Medicaid. That's how powerful this is. You're going to be denied Medicaid. Now, if you again, you have to have an equity interest that exceeds. But again, if you can't go borrow the money, because if you borrow the money to bring down the equity, now you've
1: now
0: got
1: you
0: a bunch
1: a
0: of money.
1: Of cash,
0: you got a bunch of money in your bank account. And that's going to make you ineligible because you have more than $2,000.
1: Right.
0: And then you pay off the debt and you're back. It's a circle. So that's a hard stop. So let's assume for the moment that we've checked the box and yes, it's worth less than $1,000,001-ish.
1: Mm-hmm.
0: Are we eligible? Well, at least we know the house is non-countable. So the house by itself will not prevent you
1: from becoming
0: eligible for Medicaid.
1: Okay.
0: However, unlike with a married couple, this house will be liened.
1: Okay.
0: They will put a lifetime lien on it and, of course, an at-death lien on it.
1: Mm-hmm.
0: So if you sell it during life, they're going to want paid back for whatever services they provided.
1: Yep.
0: Makes sense. My advice likely would be please don't sell it during life because if you convert it to money, it might be a lot harder to
1: now
0: protect those dollars.
1: Again.
0: Right.
1: Yeah.
0: How am I going to protect those dollars? Is the annuity going to work? Do I have to do a pooled trust? So selling it isn't always the best bet. Renting it is fine. You don't have to. But keeping it, and then you get a step up in basis, and even if there is a lien on it when you die, because they will put a lien on at death, the kids could sell it, no capital gains tax, because they got a step up in basis. And you know what? If we got to pay a lien, we pay a lien.
1: Yep.
0: Or keep it, right, and pay off the lien, and you got a nice rental property with a step up in basis. You can always mortgage it. Folks, that's just the house. Get the guide. Other assets are also available to be saved last minute. Just got to learn what to do with each asset and whether you're married or single. 866-848-5699 or LegalExchangeShow.com.
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0: Thank you, Susan. It's always a pleasure.
1: I'm Susan Powers, a financial advisor with the Armstrong Advisory Group. 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

inflation beginning to cool off. The headline reports that we saw this morning for January were slightly higher than expectations, but I would say within a rounding error of overall expectations for what we would see from

0: 5K.Boston. That's DAV5K.Boston.
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1: 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And today we're talking about techniques that can help protect your assets from long-term care expenses last minute. 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And is it different for single individuals?
2: Yeah, so very good question, and the answer is yes, it is different. So let's talk about the spouse first. When you're married, if you have a spouse living in the home, regardless of the value of the home, as long as it's located in Massachusetts, it's non-countable, and it's non-lienable. So it's really, truly protected. Now, don't leave it that way. Make sure you put it 100% in the name of the healthy spouse after that happens. However, for a single individual, it's a little different. As long as the value doesn't exceed $1,071,000, there's a number that changes every year. It goes up. Then it would be countable if it's worth more than that. If it's worth less than that, and you check a box that you intend to return home, it's non-countable, but it's lienable. But so what? Getting on the Medicaid at the Medicaid rate is better than paying privately.
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3: Good morning. Happy Tuesday. Hope everyone's ready to make history here on the Financial Exchange as the S&P 500 barrels through to a new all-time high as of today. It's Mike, Mark, and Tucker with you in a jobs week here. We had a JOLTS report this morning at 10 a.m. that we'll be going through. Still the midst of earnings season here with SpaceX and AMD to be the big ones to go this afternoon after the bell, but McDonald's, Marriott, and others letting us know how they're doing as well. We've got stocks beating up on their previous all-time high, which was reached back in June of last year at 76.21 on the index. Now, intraday, sitting at 76.68, Mark.
4: Is that a new thing, touting the all-time high? Because stocks trend up. It's almost like saying, I got older last year relative to this year.
3: Uh-huh.
4: Stocks trend up, so they've hit all-time highs under every president, I think, except like Ford, if that's your chronology.
3: Uh-huh.
4: If that's
3: Mark also doesn't celebrate his birthday, just so we're all on the same page.
4: If stocks were not hitting all-time highs,
3: it would mean that they're going down, yeah.
4: It would mean
3: or being flatlining.
4: But my point is, the trend is up. So outside of recessions and the occasional plateaus,
3: yeah, hitting a new
4: all-time high. Stocks are always hitting all-time highs.
3: Is irrelevant. I think what people do celebrate
4: are... because of inflation, incidentally.
3: Like big Dow milestones,
4: yeah,
3: people have notoriously celebrated 50,000 on the

0: is something that we've talked about a couple of times before, and the article points out that, you know, the S&P 500 posted 40% year-on-year earnings growth in the first and second quarters of 2010, and we are seeing those types of returns right now in terms of massive earnings growth across the S&P 500, and pointing out that, like, it is pretty impressive. The only reason you reached 40% year-on-year earnings growth back in 2010 was because you were in an abysmal economy and market in 2009, and so you were coming off some very low lows. But what is the, if there is a caveat to this earnings growth right now, Mark, and it's one that we've pointed out a few times, to me it's that cash flow, free cash flow for those same businesses is not looking so solid and is turning negative in some cases. And a lot of the earnings growth itself, rather than coming from, hey, I sold this widget and drew some profits, is instead coming from, I own this company or I own a part of this company, and the markets think it's much more valuable than it was 12 months ago.
1: Yeah, I guess that's concerning. I tend to just look at the series and take it at face value. The caveat for me is a little different. It's that earnings growth is not predictive. In fact, high earnings growth periods are followed by low earnings growth periods. It reverts to a trend, if you will, because earnings can't grow faster than the economy forever.
0: In perpetuity,
1: if you prefer. The other, and this is a question that we raise in many different forms, is how are they going to get cash flow? All I care about as an investor is free cash flow, what's available to pay out to me as a dividend or in the form of a share repurchase. How are the hyperscalers going to resuscitate free cash flow? Will the benefits of AI accrue to them or to other firms?
0: Yep.
1: That's all I care about as an investor.
0: Right.
1: So keeping those two things in mind, it's noteworthy, but it's also a little bit unsettling that earnings have grown so fast.
0: Yeah, I think that's the unsettling phrase there, I think, is the right one. We'll talk a little bit later about Archibald something's
2: Leopold.
0: Leopold, yeah, his hedge fund that blew up, and the warning signs that maybe should have come from 430% returns in a quarter or a half. And we're experiencing something in the overall market right now, which is very outsized earnings growth that is pretty rare. And a lot of questions about how that could possibly continue. And, you know, examples that they write about here, you know, Amazon's second quarter earnings grew by 242%, Alphabet's by almost 300%. And you look at that and you say, that's obscene. The insane gains, though, however, were pretty much almost entirely a result of non-operating unrealized gains. So unrealized gains being, I made an investment, I didn't sell the investment and take my cash, I just have to mark that investment back to what the market, what we think it's worth. And a huge portion of that came from investments in Anthropic and SpaceX that they had to kind of readjust and revalue. And so I think importantly, and we've been talking about this a lot on the show, we're focusing a lot more in this moment, and I think a lot of investors are, on that free cash flow metric, because as you mentioned, that is going to be the driver of the next dividend payment, share repurchase, and additional capital expenditures.
1: Yeah, and you can't learn anything about that given the data we have. I think what we're...
0: Explain what you mean.
1: I don't know what I care about future free cash flow as an investor. That's what is left over after making investments to keep the business going, more or less, to pay me a dividend or via increase in earnings per share through share repurchases. There are different ways companies can distribute cash. So I care about future free cash flow. I really can't forecast. There are ways of forecasting it. I don't do that. Some people do. It's especially hard to do right now because, again, the benefits... The extent to which the benefits of AI accrue to existing publicly traded companies like the hyperscalers who are making all these investments is pretty uncertain.
0: Yep.
1: I'm sorry. I'm saying the same thing over and over again. I don't know how else to put it.
0: But the lessons of history. It's important to say same thing.
1: Okay. The lessons of history, though, are pretty unkind. Are pretty, to use the word again, unsettling. We know what follows periods of massive investment in anything, in railroads, in fiber optics, you name it. ruinous competition.

0: bankruptcies, recession, big market declines. Will this time be different? Because AI is different than other general purpose technologies. The thing learns. It not only can help you do what you do today better, it can tell you how to do it differently. That's what's, you know, electricity doesn't jump out of the socket and tell you to organize your factory floor differently. You got to figure that out. It'd be a little disturbing if it did.
1: Yeah.
0: Right? That's what makes AI different. I acknowledge that. But will the benefits of that accrue to, you know, Meta, Microsoft, Oracle, Amazon, Alphabet? Have I left any hyperscalers out? Maybe I did. We need an acronym for that, I think. That's the what?
2: Multi-trillion.
0: I was going to say it's at least a trillion-dollar question, because that's what they're going to be plowing into AI. I'll just call it infrastructure.
2: Let's take a quick break as markets reach new all-time highs. Bloomberg apparently having a slow news day to cover, as they just announced that New York City rat sightings are down 22%. So we've just got a series of great news this morning. We're going to take a quick break. We're not talking about rat sightings when we come back. We are going to tackle jobs next on the Financial Exchange.
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5: Our Senators Edward Markey and Elizabeth Warren and Representative Jake Auchincloss are still

goods inflation beginning to cool off. The headline reports that we saw this morning for January were slightly higher than expectations, but I would say within a rounding error of overall expectations for

0: Coming out of the COVID pandemic, when the pace of hiring was very, very fast. But it has improved from the concern employers seemed to have last year. And the JOLTS survey seems to be indicating that the number of people looking for work compared to the number of employers looking for employees is somewhere around equilibrium at the moment. They don't seem like they are desperately clamoring for new employees. Certainly, there are some people looking for work who are having a tough time, and these statistics, I don't think, completely negate that either, because the pace of hiring hasn't really picked up a whole lot either. I do want to think this, well, a few things that I want to think through. We're now well away from the 2025 period of hiring and the massive slowdown that we saw. I don't know the exact statistic, Mark. Maybe you do. The average pace of hiring in 2025 was close to zero per month.
1: Payrolls, you
0: the
1: mean?
0: payrolls, yeah.
1: Yeah,
0: How many
1: like
0: jobs were
1: 90
0: actually
1: something hundred
0: added?
1: a month. It
0: So
1: was a disaster.
0: it was a
1: Forgive
0: really
1: me, it was.
0: ugly employment situation in
1: Ugly is a better way to, perhaps, to
0: 2025.
1: put it.
0: The unemployment rate
1: And by the way,
0: rose.
1: to put it in perspective, it was over 110 or 20 the year before that, and it
0: Right.
1: was about 200 the year. But so it had been trending down, but the job market, as measured by the payroll survey, the establishment survey, which asked businesses how many people did you hire, it came to a screeching halt in 2025, probably in part due to tariff uncertainty.
0: Yeah,
1: That's what
0: probably.
1: businesses told us in
0: Yeah,
1: surveys.
0: businesses surveyed told us that. I think there
1: So,
0: was part
1: unforced
0: of it.
1: error.
0: I think there was another part of that that wasn't entirely this piece. I think there was another part of this that was investors are clamoring for any signs that I'm benefiting from artificial intelligence. This was something that we saw in earnings reports when big companies came out and said, "Hey, we're not hiring for this job," or "We laid some people off because AI is allowing us to be more efficient." Whether it was true or not, investors tended to reward those companies. And so I think some combination of tariff uncertainty, which was
1: Well, it
0: robust
1: started. The
0: in
1: reason
0: 2025.
1: I'm speaking so definitively is that it started in March. January, February were fine. March fell off a cliff.
0: So it seems like it was pretty much related to that. And the reality is
1: Or
0: that
1: April, excuse me.
0: today,
1: Excuse me.
0: while there are new tariffs in place, and yeah, there's a new lawsuit, I think 24 states' attorneys general are suing the federal government over the new round of tariffs. It's been sitting here between 10 and 15% now for quite some time, and businesses are seemingly better able to make
1: Well,
0: decisions with that degree of certainty.
1: and they're a little less whimsical. The president can't wake up on the wrong side of the bed and hit Brazil with a tariff
0: Right,
1: because
0: because
1: the
0: the
1: Supreme
0: Supreme Court
1: Court
0: said
1: said you
0: no.
1: can't do that.
0: Yeah.
1: Shocker.
0: So that's the state of things right now. When we take a look at the upcoming jobs report, again, we get two different late, well, we get a few more than two, but from the BLS, we get two major jobs reports this week. The first was the one I just mentioned, the JOLTS report, which basically indicated no real change month over month, May to June, in the pace of hiring or pace of firing. This Friday, we will be getting the full jobs report for the month of July, which gives us the unemployment rate, the average hourly earnings, and the total number of payrolls added or subtracted from the U.S. economy. Forecast that I'm seeing right now is around 83,000. The previous month was down to 57,000. So we'll see, right? The pace of hiring has picked up dramatically in 2026 compared to 2025. Can we keep along that pace, and do we start to see wages moving in one direction or another? One trend that I think has kind of reversed is that idea of mass layoffs from AI. While the fear is still there, we are definitely not seeing it from major employers that they're saying, "Hey, I'm laying off these people." In fact, the more and more I'm hearing is, we laid some people off and turned out we didn't really know what we were doing on that front and need to go hire back some folks that we didn't think we previously needed because of AI. So we will see where that trend goes. Anything else to add?
1: No,
0: No, I guess
1: it's
0: the one thing that I want to add, I'm sorry to cut you off,
1: no, it's
0: Mark,
1: your show.
0: and ask you about, but what it all means for the Fed is kind of all
1: Well,
0: important at this
1: I was
0: moment,
1: going to
0: too.
1: put, we're going to get into the Fed.
2: Sure.
1: It's the only reason I'm employed here. But
2: ooh, the Fed. Go ahead.
0: As he drums his finger, Montgomery Barnes.
3: Waiting 2 more minutes. Until Fed
1: Federal
3: talk.
1: Reserve.
2: What time is Fed talk?
1: Get Chairman Walsh for me, Smithers. this Aloha or Lo-Fi labor market. That's what it's been called, and that's
0: as good a description as

0: I think it's perfect. And these are very long-term trends. Low hire refers to the higher statistic in the JOLTS report. Low fire refers to terminations, obviously. There are voluntary separations reported as well. These series, as the Cleveland Fed points out in a great commentary this morning, have been trending down for a long time for maybe demographic reasons. Workforce is getting older. People tend to turn over in their jobs less as they get older. Mm. Most of the job turnover occurs in your 20s, not in your 40s and 50s, thank God. So for various reasons, namely the structure of the, well, this isn't very insightful. It's either the structure of the labor market or the structure of the economy. Well, yeah, they've been trending down for a long time, these series. So in a sense, this survey gets less and less useful, maybe, in terms of signaling turning points. Some people find the job openings, and you alluded to the openings to unemployed people, that metric. Some people find measures like that useful in as proxies for slack in the economy and their inflation forecasting models. But we'll talk about inflation later.
1: Taking a look around at markets, the gains are accelerating a bit. We've got the Dow up 600 points, S&P 500 up 72 points, the NASDAQ up 416, and oil, which had been up earlier, taking a big drop this morning as well. We're going to take a quick break here, and when we come back, Tucker's going to have a full recap with Wall Street Watch.

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3: Well, markets are building on their rally as investors sift through a new batch of earnings. Also, Treasury Secretary Scott Bessent told CNBC that the U.S. and Iran could reach a deal to open the Strait of Hormuz as soon as today or Wednesday, sending oil lower. Right now, the Dow is up 1.1% or 617 points higher. S&P 500 up about 1%, 73 points higher. NASDAQ up 1.6% or 414 points. Russell 2000 is up nearly 0.9%. 10-year Treasury yield down 4 basis points at 4.64%, and oil down 5%, trading at $76 a barrel. Palantir surging 25% after the enterprise software company posted second quarter earnings that CEO Alex Karp deemed as otherworldly, driven by customer demand for AI sovereign tools. Meanwhile, McDonald's said sales at U.S. restaurants climbed only 0.8% in the previous quarter, its slowest growth since the start of 2025. The fast food giant also named Skye Anderson as its new U.S. president to bring focus and urgency to its home market, replacing Joe Erlinger. Shares are up by 1%. Elsewhere, Caterpillar handily beat earnings expectations and lifted its profit outlook, driven by continued demand for construction equipment. That stock up by 4%. Wayfair rallying 28% after the online furniture retailer saw its strongest U.S. growth since 2020. And after today's close, we'll see earnings from AMD and SpaceX. I'm Tucker Silva, and that is Wall Street Watch.
4: Mark, I want to jump to Japan here and talk about something that happened over the last few days that is a bit technical. So I find it always helpful when we're getting into these somewhat technical subjects that people don't frequently think. Like, people think about stocks a lot. They think about jobs a lot. They don't think about the price of a dollar in Japanese yen very frequently. And so I like to take a step back and talk about why this stuff sometimes matters. So first things first, global currencies trade just like any other type of security, I suppose. You can trade currencies, and it's actually a pretty active market. The Japanese are the single largest owner of U.S. government debt outside the U.S. So, you know, in terms of country stacking, Japan is the single largest owner of U.S. government debt, which comes into play with all of this. They and everybody else need and use dollars in order to fund all sorts of things. In this moment, importantly, buying oil on global markets, and their currency, by some arguments, had cheapened, is that the right word to use in this circumstance? Considerably over the course of the last several months. And so,
5: I could just say depreciated.
4: Yeah.
5: But you have to, it's always relative to something.
4: Yeah, it's got
5: to
4: be relative. You know,
5: dollars, euros.
4: Right.
5: Some other reference point, yeah.
4: And the answer is it depreciated substantially against the dollar over the course of the last year or so. The U.S. government now has stepped in order to support that currency, and for the last couple of days at least seems to have been successful in doing so. So taking that step back, I think we have the context. Japan owns a lot of government debt. They need dollars to buy oil and other goods. Why is it in the U.S. interest to support the Japanese, or why might it be
5: it's
4: in the U.S.
5: really,
4: interest to support the Japanese
5: currency? The pretext, the stated argument in favor of intervention is that they're going to intervene, the Japanese are. Intervention is the term used when a government, a central bank like the Fed, not the Fed right now, but the Bank of Japan in this case, steps into a market and buys or sells something to influence its value, namely its currency in this case. So the pretext for helping Japan in its intervention to push up the value of the yen is, well, they're going to do it either way, and we don't want them selling their U.S. treasuries to raise the dollars, which would in turn be exchanged for yen by Japan to push up the value of the yen. As you pointed out, currencies trade.

0: like any asset.
1: And as I pointed out, Japan holds a whole crap load of U.S. government securities.
2: That's accurate.
1: So if they do it themselves, then one way of doing it would be say, hey, we're going to dump all those government bonds that we have. We need to raise cash somewhere, and we're going to use it to buy our own currency, which should make it more valuable. That's effectively what we're talking about.
0: We wanted to avoid that eventuality because mm-hmm. rates are already at multi-decade highs here in the United States.
1: Yep, and if you have a giant seller of U.S. government debt, then it could force markets to drive that rate even higher because you have one fewer
0: buyer. Yeah, that's the stated reason. Another possibly likely reason is that it has resulted in a stronger yen relative to the dollar. It takes fewer yen to buy a dollar than it did before this intervention.
1: Mm-hmm.
0: It's not that pronounced at this point, but it's meaningful nevertheless. That should help U.S. exports, all else equal.
1: And I think this administration, whether you like this policy or not, is pretty focused on U.S. exports and trade imbalances and all those things. And if the yen is devalued, then it's going to be tough those exports to work. Yeah.
0: Yeah. So, and Trump seems to like to do when asked to comment. I like Japan. I like the way the prime minister mm-hmm. dresses or something. He didn't say that, but it was just about as substantive as that.
1: This is the second.
0: I mean, honestly, you got nothing out of Trump. Bessent, on the other hand, is a forex genius.
1: Yep.
0: I'm not saying his motives are necessarily in line with what most people would think is America's best interest in this case, but he knows what he's doing.
1: Okay. So what did we actually do? Right, because the U.S. intervened with Japan.
0: Evidently, we sold, according to Treasury, and I don't know if we can substantiate it yet. By that, I mean, I don't know that we have the data yet, but we sold euro-denominated assets, or just euros, which is the currency of the European Union, to buy yen. You could think about it in very straightforward terms like that.
1: So one of the theories could be, hey, we didn't want U.S. bond yields going even higher than they already have. We didn't want a bunch of sellers of U.S. government debt. So we're going to team up with Japan here, and instead we're going to, I don't know if it's punishing euros, but we're going to sell the euros to support this currency.
0: Yeah, I don't know that we didn't have to do it. Yeah, I think there's probably a vindictive angle to it, knowing this crowd.
1: Sure.
0: And by that, I just mean they like to punish their enemies and reward their friends,
1: mm-hmm.
0: and they view Europe as an enemy for some reason, or maybe just a competitor. Go ahead.
1: So just in terms of how unusual this is for some context here, the U.S. hasn't been involved in supporting the yen since 2011, which was after Japan's earthquake and tsunami. And the first time this ever happened was 98. So first things first, this isn't something that happens every year or two. It is a pretty rare event for the U.S. government to decide to join up with another central bank and intervene. We did do it with Argentina, I'm reminded of, just last year, I believe it was.
0: Yeah.
1: To support the peso, but it's a pretty rare instance that this type of thing happens. I want to now turn to the Fed, and there's this piece from CNBC about how the Federal Reserve may be pulled into Bessent's effort to support the Japanese yen. And my main question there is, this Fed chair has extolled, not extolled, he has criticized pretty much all of the previous Fed chairs for expanding their scope beyond the dual mandate. And my question is, what does supporting the yen have to do with inflation and jobs in the United States?
0: Just briefly, I want to correct something I said. We do know that that Treasury told the Federal Reserve Bank of New York, their agent in the foreign exchange market, to sell euros to buy yen. So we do know that.
1: Okay. So
0: sorry, I just wanted to correct that. I misspoke. Sorry.
1: We went a little long. Let's take a quick break. When we come back, I want to expand on this because, again, context here is important. And while the average American does not buy and sell Japanese yen, this story is a fairly big one in financial circles. So I want to turn back to it. Bessent, Fed, Kevin Warsh next on the Financial Exchange.
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4: Mark, as we discussed, so the Treasury took a rare step to intervene in currency markets, supporting the Japanese yen, which had weakened significantly against the dollar over the course of the last year, and specifically over the last few months. There could be any number of reasons to do this, including just liking the Japanese and aligning with them, because a weak currency for a nation that has to import pretty much all of its energy becomes pretty problematic quickly, and so that could be part of the reason here. It could be that we were worried they would dump U.S. government securities. It could be a means of punishing
5: Europeans. The rationale hasn't
4: been
5: explained, Mike, much like it wasn't in Argentina. It seems like they're doing favors for people that they like. Japan is an important ally. We have a lot of important allies, and we don't routinely... Go ahead, sorry.
4: No, you're good.
5: Yeah, a point you already made. This is not routine.
4: It's not. It's
5: unusual, and it's unusual. It involves a lot of money. It does not, by the way, address Japan's long-term structural problems. They are trapped. They are caught, as one author put it, I'll pretty much quote here, between the need to keep long-term government bond yields low to avoid a debt crisis and a growing urgency to stabilize the yen for reasons you pointed out. Mm-hmm. So U.S. intervention here, BOJ intervention for that matter, probably has a short half-life. Japan's structural problems are enormous and not at all addressed by this Band-Aid.
4: In the meantime, there's, you know, rumors or papers being written about the Federal Reserve maybe being pulled into all this. And I don't really understand the structure of that. But I guess I would, while I think we should get more of an explanation as to why we're intervening in Japan from the Treasury, I would deem that even more important for the Federal Reserve, who has spent the last decade and a half criticizing any Federal Reserve member who does anything focus on the dual mandate.
5: Okay, if they give access to swap, if they take, I'm going to get way in over my head here.
4: I'm not sure you need to. Okay. But go ahead.
5: No, if the Fed got involved and indirectly put taxpayers on the hook, then we need to talk. We already don't know what the rationale for this intervention is. It seems to have been successful so far, but it's likely for structural reasons, as we pointed out, to have a short half-life. Did we just do this because Trump likes the prime minister and is trying to help her out? I don't really know. Bessent is just doing victory laps. These guys like taking victory laps but not explaining things. I would find an explanation. Maybe it's coherent and compelling.
4: Yeah.
5: I think taxpayers who are ultimately on the hook for this stuff deserve that.
4: Right. And to be clear, the Fed has two jobs. And again, we've criticized the Fed in previous years when they've started to, you know, diverge from those, when lawmakers have pushed them to focus on climate policy or, monopolism or all these other things that chairs have been questioned about in front of Congress. We've criticize anybody that's diverged from that dual mandate. The job is to keep
5: financial stability
4: stable. Yeah.
5: So there's a financial stability angle here. If a further depreciation of the yen, and this raises the question, by the way, or this actually begs a question, because you're assuming something, right? If Chuck were here, he would correct me, I think. But I think this begs a question. I think I'm using that phrase correctly. Chuck will tell us tomorrow.
6: Mm.
5: Sorry. But I always think, oh, my God, did I say something that Chuck would find offensive grammatically? This begs the question, what does it mean for a currency to be undervalued? What's your measure? Mm. Bessent should explain that. Yeah. Is it just that he thinks speculators have pounced on it, much like he did when he's right. the guy who drove the pound out of the euro's exchange rate, out of the European economic community's exchange rate mechanism at the time, and made a lot of money for George Soros and himself.
4: And if the Federal Reserve does need to intervene in the Japanese currency in order to maintain financial stability,
5: well, they're just going to loan the Japanese money. They're going to allow the Japanese, I believe, to pledge treasuries as collateral. Yep. It gets complicated, and I would get it wrong if I tried to explain it. They're not going to actually print money to give them.
6: Well, one day you're living in your own home, and the next, you can't return home after rehab. 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
4: Mark, speaking of Kevin Warsh, he's been, I think the going consensus in financial media is that he did a pretty abysmal job at the press conference last week and left a lot of people
5: disagree.
4: Wondering. And I haven't been able to talk to you about it. So
5: disagree.
4: The reaction from markets was that longer-term yields went higher, and the reaction from the media was that he was unclear about the policy and the messaging.
5: Yeah.
4: But I did get the sense that you disagree. So walk me through your argument.
5: And you know I'm a fan of Warsh.
4: I do, yeah.
5: So I'm biased.
4: He's got his poster on his wall, right next to Buffett's.
5: Do they make a poster?
4: Yeah.
5: So I'm a little bit biased here because I like his philosophy. I like his almost fanatical focus on price stability.
4: Mm-hmm.
5: I wish they would have raised rates a little bit just to add some substance.
4: Sure.
5: To that stated conviction, but you know the price of oil has come down over the past couple of weeks, so there may be some disinflation baked into the cake here, so that may look prescient, that standing pat in retrospect. Bond traders are mad because they've only had to work once every 6 weeks for the last, call it 20 years. No offense if you're a bond trader, but you know what I mean. You sit around and you wait for the Fed to tell you what's going to happen on the long end, then you trade accordingly.
4: Mm-hmm.
5: And all of a sudden, Warsh is telling them, no, we're talking, as Greenspan put it a long time ago, in a mirror when we do that, if we also look to the bond market for signals. Warsh is saying, let price discovery work. I'm not going to, how did he put it? He said he wants to be the referee.
4: The comments about the referee.
5: Yeah.
4: Yeah.
5: Effectively, yeah. They're not going to stack the deck. Bond traders have to now, based on either internal forecasts or other means, make a guess as to what the right rate of long-term is vis-a-vis short-term interest rates. And that was, maybe Warsh could have put that more clearly. And part of me is, you know what, we're coming up against the
4: top of the
5: hour.
4: I'm really
5: fired up. I feel like I could go a while longer. So in the interest of respecting the radio clock.
4: My takeaway was that
5: pick this up later?
4: I think there are a lot of bond traders who were not sure what to do with themselves and maybe lost their clients some money over the course of the last
5: fascinating study just published. Can I tell you about it in the next hour?
4: Yeah, you can.
5: Okay.
4: But the overall changes, like I don't have really an issue with the Fed going to fewer than 8 meetings a year. I don't have any sort of issue with them wanting to talk less.

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16: 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And today we're talking about techniques that can help protect your assets from long-term care expenses last minute. 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

0: when a spouse enters a nursing home and no planning has been done? And is it different for single individuals?
1: Yeah, so very good question, and the answer is yes, it is different. So let's talk about the spouse first. 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But so what? Getting on the Medicaid at the Medicaid rate is better than paying privately.
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3: Good morning. Happy Tuesday. Welcome back to the Financial Exchange. It's Mike, Mark, and Tucker with you on a day where markets are surging. All three major U.S. indices up more than 1%, with the S&P trailing the other two up only 1.2%, NASDAQ in the lead at 1.7. So more earnings to come this week, including SpaceX this afternoon after the bell. Heavy jobs report week this week, with the JOLTS report out just over an hour ago, indicating that as of the end of June anyway, not much change to the pace of hiring and firing in this U.S. economy, with job openings sitting unchanged at 7.4 million in the month of June, hires unchanged at 5.3 million, and total separations, which does include both quits and layoffs, also not moving around a whole lot. So Friday morning at 8:30, we will get the monthly jobs report for July. That's going to give us the unemployment rate estimate, as well as the total hirings rate and some information about wages. I say estimate because all of this stuff is an estimate. We don't actually measure any of this. We take surveys and try and get a sense of things like the unemployment rate, but they are all ultimately guesses. But the year so far has been defined by an uptick in hiring. Also an uptick in inflation, partly to blame on oil prices and energy, or mostly to blame on energy prices. And it has left the Federal Reserve in a position where they have been and

0: I would say within a rounding error of overall expectations for what we would see from the headline numbers. So let's start right there. Headline inflation up 0.5% month over month. I believe expectations were for a 0.4% increase. Year over year, 6.4% year over year. So a decline from last month, but again, slightly hotter than was anticipated, I believe.
1: Yeah, I think we'd been lulled into a sense in markets, not us, just collectively we, the whole country, investors, however you want to think about that, had been lulled into a sense of complacency by a few months' worth of good readings, which work as a

0: So let's say I buy this paper that, you know, the Federal Reserve, the central bank, has effectively guided interest rates lower over the last 40 years. Is that that's the point?
1: Yeah, that's actually a really good way to put it.
0: And I agree that that is a little bit different than allowing free markets to do so.
1: And but by the way, that's through them telegraphing what they think. Sure, if you think of a long-term bond, all else equal, as being a chain of shorter-term instruments, meaning instead of buying a 10-year treasury, I could buy a 1-year, and in a year when it matures, buy another 1-year. If there were no risk to holding a 10-year treasury, inflation risk and illiquidity risk in theory, those two rates should be equal, but they aren't. There's a so-called term premium, a risk premium, if you like.
0: So then tell me, what's the problem with that scenario, right? Is it too much power in one organization? Is it is the idea that the Fed, for the last decade at least, has pretty much had a policy of let's not surprise the markets? What problems does that lead to for the economy that Warsh wants to fix? Is it that the Fed can oftentimes be wrong?
1: Well, it's that you can't ascertain anything from the level of long-term rates, including the spread between the observable rate on nominal treasuries, say the 10-year that we all read about in the newspaper, 4.65 roughly right now, maybe a little lower this morning, and the yield, the real yield on a TIPS security of equal term to maturity. You can't take that spread and say that's expected inflation. You probably shouldn't anyway, for other structural reasons. The Fed can't infer anything from long-term rates because it's helping to set
0: them. Determining them. Yeah.
1: Greenspan identified this problem 3 decades ago. He said oftentimes we're talking in a mirror. So I'm trying to glean something from market, but markets are responding to what I'm saying. So I'm
0: circular reference warning from Excel.
1: That's also a very good way to put it. Again, I think it's a fascinating conclusion, and undoubtedly it'll be picked apart first, possibly for statistical reasons, that Hillenbrand, as I mentioned, published recently, that the entire decline in interest rates over the past 40 years has occurred around Fed meetings. Everything else, fleeting.
0: Yeah. Look, I mean, I would love to see a Federal Reserve that does a lot less talking, that allows markets to guide themselves, and perhaps is only speaking very publicly in moments of real crisis. I think that would be... And maybe you debate whether or not they should be doing that even. But, you know, I think there's a place for the Fed to step in, say, in March of 2020 or in 2008 to support the economy in words, if not actions. I think arguably, pardon me, they spent far too much time talking and guiding through what has been some, you know, fantastic years in the economy, and perhaps, you know, holding the leash a little bit too tight.
1: Rates could be a little bit more volatile as a result. But I don't think that necessarily translates into more volatility in real macroeconomic time series, GDP, unemployment, and stuff like that. The great moderation, the reduction in volatility in all those time series started well before the Fed got diarrhea of the mouth, and Warsh knows this. Could he be a little more crisp in his economic explanations? Yeah, he could. He's not a trained economist.
0: Yep.
1: He doesn't have the models in his head that allow him to convey something coherently and like succinctly. I'm a little uncomfortable with the way he phrases things sometimes. I was very uncomfortable with the way Powell phrased things sometimes. You could tell they're not trained economists. They don't have a sketch of the models the Fed's using in their heads, so they can at least explain clearly to people why they're doing what they're doing. You don't have to tell people where you think you'll be in 6 months, but explaining why you are where you are today is important. Warsh needs to do a better job of that, I'll admit. But I think in a directional way, he's making improvements.
0: In any case, how this affects you is that this is a very seemingly different set of policies than was used by Powell, Yellen, and Bernanke before him.
1: Agreed.
0: It seems to be a departure from those three, at least. And I named those three only because those are the three Fed chairs that I've really lived amongst, and it might be different than others before them, too. But it's definitely a departure from those three, and it's something new.
1: Bernanke implemented a forward guidance as a matter of routine. We were at the so-called zero lower bound. Rates couldn't lower Fed funds any more than they did. Zero lower bound in monetary, you know, policy jargon. So he had to start talking about that. The SEP started under Bernanke. So and yeah.

0: is an academic. She's a labor economist, but also an academic cut from a similar cloth. She discontinued those policies, and obviously Powell did as well. So, no, you're right. Greenspan was far less forthcoming.
1: Let's take a quick break. When we come back, big earnings report tonight after the bell, and the first one for this $1 trillion-plus publicly traded company. We'll be covering that next on the Financial Exchange.
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0: were slightly higher than expectations, but I would say within a rounding error of overall expectations for what we would see from the headline numbers. So let's start right there. Headline inflation up 0.5% month over month. I believe expectations were for a 0.4% increase. Year over year, 6.4% year over year. So a decline from last month, but again, slightly hotter than was anticipated, I believe.
1: Yeah, I think we'd been lulled into a sense in markets, not us, just collectively we, the whole country, investors, however you want to think about that, had been lulled into a sense of complacency by a few months' worth of good readings.

0: positively,
1: yeah.
0: stock might even go up.
1: Yeah.
0: How horrendous would it have to be for him not to be able to put some sort of positive gloss on it, or just say, ignore that, let's talk about the future, X, which Y, seems to be what investors in this company are focused on.
1: Yeah, it is also, remember, a pretty massively complicated conglomerate, right? We have a massive space exploration business that is mainly defense contracting with NASA and others. We have another business unit that's related to space, which is sending satellites into orbit in order to beam internet down into all sorts of homes, planes, cars in the future, all sorts of different things. And then we have this AI unit as well as a social media unit. I know we've kind of combined those two together at times with X, formerly Twitter, and Grok or the other AI business, all getting mushed together. But those are all components of SpaceX, which then frequently get commingled and talked about with Tesla and their own assets, such as the fact that Tesla is apparently going to get Starlink internet service, that perhaps Tesla's research and technology on battery development could be useful in the AI space. And so increasingly so, even more than before, it's becoming more and more confusing, I think, to Elon Musk himself and the general public, which of these companies does what and how the interminglings work, and which is why ultimately, whether he's successful in it or not, I think it's fairly clear that Elon Musk sees a future where these two companies are merged together under one house and are more efficient as a whole rather than the sum of its parts.
0: Yeah, I'll say again, I don't think anything that happens today matters. The results are going to be horrendous, probably.
1: Mm-hmm.
0: Doesn't matter. Does it? Am I being flip here?
1: Yeah, I.
0: What matters is what he says and what people are willing to sort of believe.
1: How optimistic he sounds, yeah.
0: And he's going to sound really optimistic. You think he's going to be downbeat?
1: No, he doesn't do that. So, yeah, the question to me is more, it's less about what the context is of what he has to say. He's going to report terrible results and be really optimistic about what the future holds. The question that I have is, does it actually convince anyone?
0: Yes, it will. Well,
1: we'll see. In the aggregate, does it convince investors enough to drive the stock
0: people
1: up
0: already
1: or down?
0: People.
1: Like, we have this voting machine that we get to look at every single
0: day.
1: Right.
0: Okay, you're right. I'm being a little too.
1: The stock's up 3.6% this morning. So, when Elon starts talking, does the stock price go up or down tomorrow, I think, is the relevant voting feature of did he do a good job at this? Because you're right. There's likely, maybe we're wrong, but there's likely nothing financial that's new to the S report that's going to surprise anyone.
0: His acolytes don't care. They're with him through hell or high water. Mm-hmm. It's kind of a cult in a positive, I don't mean that negatively, just sort of descriptively. And some people are cynically members of the cult. They just want to pass along their shares to a more gullible cult member at mm-hmm. some point at a higher price. Others really believe it, and they have reason to, because he's built tremendous businesses historically.
1: Yeah. So we'll see if there's any disruption to the Elon Musk cult as we report on earnings this afternoon that will be released. By the way, not the only giant company that's reporting earnings. Another one with just massive valuations attached to it is Advanced Micro Devices, AMD, which is itself a $750 billion company, will be reporting after the bell as well today, which, again, probably only second in the semiconductor space to NVIDIA, massive gains in their AI business, and by some measures actually more richly valued than NVIDIA at this stage, albeit a fair bit smaller in terms of market cap, a very much looked at earnings report as well.
0: You know, just stepping back, looking at markets today, the quick run-up in equities over the past couple of weeks, bond yields coming down. This doesn't feel like an environment in which financial conditions are Fed funds, I'll use financial conditions to mean more or less Fed funds.
1: Yeah.
0: Are restrictive. Back to the Fed for a sec. I'm just like, what is Warsh thinking as he looks at his Bloomberg and sees all this exuberance? Real rates are zero right now. Real Fed funds after inflation, about zero. I mean,
1: what I mentioned, Mark, that didn't feel healthy to me over the course of the last 2 weeks

0: was the day after price action on these giant behemoth companies, Apple, Meta, Microsoft, and Amazon.
1: The day after
0: they reported earnings,
1: oh, yeah,
0: each of them moved up or down by nearly 10% or more. And
2: yeah, Apple,
0: not to
2: Meta
0: say that wasn't
2: down.
0: Deserving, but to see, you know, $2, $3, $4 trillion companies moving 10% in a day just doesn't read to me as a terribly healthy or restrictive investing environment that we're in right now. I don't know that that speaks anything about the future, but in this moment, while the S&P has been relatively flat, the underlying components have been quite volatile. We're going to take a quick break. When we come back, full market update for you with Wall Street Watch.
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7: Hi, this is Chuck and Mike from the Armstrong Advisory Group. We have a guide available this month titled Navigating Retirement Housing Choices. Mike, when we look at the considerations for people in their housing and retirement, one that comes up are these continuing care retirement communities, CCRCs, or age-in-place communities, as they're known. How does someone make a decision about looking at one of those?
0: Well, I think the first, obviously you have to sort out your priorities, but the first thing is to think long-term about this. And what people sometimes overlook with these places is that term continuing care means that they adapt to your needs over time, but they do not just allow anyone in. In a lot of cases, they will have cognitive and physical tests that you need to pass in order to be accepted into these communities that then will provide all sorts of care later in life. And so I think early on is always better if you're considering that sort of thing.
7: The financial aspect of these also has a

0: were slightly higher than expectations, but I would say within a rounding error of overall expectations for what we would see from the headline numbers. So let's start right there. Headline inflation up 0.5% month over month. I believe expectations were for a 0.4% increase. Year over year, 6.4% year over year. So a decline from last month, but again, slightly hotter than was anticipated, I believe.
1: Yeah, I think we'd been lulled into a sense in markets, not us, just collectively we, the whole country, investors, however you want to think about that, had been lulled into a sense of complacency by a few months' worth of good readings, which were expected because energy prices come out

0: anticipated second quarter results. The stocks, AMD is up by 7% at the moment, while SpaceX is up over 3%. I'm Tucker Silva, and that is Wall Street Watch.
1: Alison Traeger out with a piece today in Bloomberg, responding to the kind of founder of the 401ks piece the other day, who was critical of it and wanting to float other ideas for retirement stability in the American public. And Alison has a good defense of the 401k in this piece and calls it the best retirement plan. And I guess, Mark, we didn't need to have 401ks, right? The Congress wrote a tax rule that was able to have a loophole
2: kind of
1: driven
2: a loophole
1: through it and allowed the dramatic expansion into 401ks.
2: It wasn't intentional either. I think Benna realized that under that code section, an employer could sponsor a plan. He put together parts that nobody else had put together. And others quickly followed.
1: And then subsequently, Congress stacked a bunch of rules on top of it
2: to
1: allow it to
2: expand.
1: Yeah,
2: they realized what employers were doing. Big firms like Fidelity and others got behind it, started selling them to employers as free in the 1980s. The rest is history.
1: Yeah. So let's assume that loophole didn't exist. Is the 401k the best retirement plan? Because we have others, right?
2: It's unclear.
1: We've got a pension plan.
2: Well,
1: You could have a different form of saving, right? So is 401k the best way to do it?
2: I mean, it depends on what you mean by best. Like for whom? For an individual? Yeah, I like the idea.
1: The American public, yeah.
2: Yeah, if you expect to be in a lower tax bracket in retirement, it makes sense.
1: Yeah.
2: So, yeah. Period.
1: I will say it's a uniquely American way of retirement saving, right? It's nobody's going to force you to do anything. You have control over your own retirement future. You determine how much you save, how much you need, and no employer or government is going to do it for you. We have other programs like Social Security for that, but it largely replaced the pension system in part for those, well, I think mostly replaced the pension system because pensions were expensive and annoying for companies to hold on to, but also arguably to give the individual more control over their own future.
2: I don't think is it a good or bad thing? It's the best tax-deferred vehicle for an employee to take advantage. I mean, you get a match. You're foolish if you don't at least take it. Most people do.
1: Yep.
2: If you don't at least take advantage of your employer match, they tend to be run pretty economically. They're much more they're much more cost effective than they were 25, 30 years ago.
1: Yes.
2: Thanks to index funds, thanks to competition among record keepers. I mean, if you're an employee of a company that offers one, of course you should participate unless you think you're going to be in a higher bracket in retirement, in which case it wouldn't make sense to pay. Maybe you want to pay the taxes today.
1: There are downsides to any retirement system, right? As critical as I can be to a 401k, the nice thing about it is I'm not reliant on the company's success or failure to fund my own retirement.
2: I mean, Ben's point, though, is that it does favor. Look, it's a 401k. It favors people with a job.
1: It favors the rich, too. It favors those on the highest income spectrum.
2: Yeah, I suppose it does. It would be hard to design anything that induced. It doesn't really try to increase savings. Indeed, the 401k has not increased savings at the aggregate level.
1: In the aggregate, yeah.
2: Right? Since it came about, savings have gone down, not up, as a percentage of disposable income.
1: The one thing I'm confident saying about them is that they are, while they're widely available now, they've gotten a lot better and cheaper than they were 30 years ago.
2: Yeah, much more professionally run, too.
1: The investment options, I would also say, have gotten generally better.
2: Light years better.
1: Yeah, generally better than where they were previously.
2: They were a nightmare in the 90s.
1: And I think, honestly, the laws that Congress has passed over the years to improve them and, for instance, provide some liability protection for companies to, for instance, auto-enroll people, auto-increase people, place them into funds of their choosing on their own, in the aggregate has benefited people.
2: Yeah, it's been mostly reactive.
1: Yep.
2: I mean, the private sector's innovated, taken a chance.
1: Yep.
2: Applied to the IRS for what they call a determination letter. Hey, is what I'm doing here legal? And sometimes the IRS says yes, sometimes it says no. If they say yes and it's popular, Congress gets wind of it and enshrines it. Congress has been reactive. The innovation has been happening in the private sector.
1: That having been said, I'd also say it has made retirement planning a fair bit more complicated than just collecting a pension and social.
2: Opinion letter. Advisory letter. Pardon me.
1: I would argue it's made it a fair bit more complicated than merely collecting Social Security and a pension. Yeah, like in the reasonably few clients that I work with who do receive a pension, building out their retirement strategy is fairly straightforward. You've got this savings. Your pension and Social Security need to cover the vast majority of your expenses, and if they do, then you're in a good spot. If they don't, then you've got some work to do. Doing the same thing with a 401k is more complicated. You have a lot more decisions to make in terms of your enrollment and contribution. You have more decisions these days to make in terms of whether you are contributing pre- or post-tax. And there are different age thresholds where completely different rules apply at, say, 50 and then 60 years old, that just simply didn't exist with the pension system and now do exist with this more voluntary retirement system. Overall, I tend to agree. The expansion of the 401k has put retirement in the control of the individual rather than the corporation, and I do like that overall, but it does lead to more planning considerations for the average person that might not be fully equipped to handle them. And in fact, I would say most people are not fully equipped to assess, hey, what's the right percentage to contribute in order to ensure that I can retire by this age? Should I be doing traditional or Roth? 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
1: Markets are absolutely surging here today. We've got the Dow Jones Industrial Average up over 800 points, more than 1.5%. S&P 500 up 103 or 1.3%. And the NASDAQ closing in on 2% up for the day. That's after Bessent says that progress has been made to reopen the Strait of Hormuz. It could come this week. Oil prices moving down 5.2% in reaction on the West Texas crude benchmark, and we will see. The American investor and the global investor has been head faked on Iran news some 9 or so times since the breakout of war in late February. We will see if this happens to be the moment. I have some doubts personally, but investors moving stocks higher on the day early Tuesday. Let's take a quick break. When we come back, bit of Stack Roulette is next.
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0: But I would say within a rounding error of overall expectations for what we would see from the headline numbers. So let's start right there. Headline inflation up 0.5% month over month. I believe expectations were for a 0.4% increase. Year over year, 6.4% year over year. So a decline from last month, but again, yeah, slightly hotter than was anticipated, I believe.
1: Yeah, I think we'd been lulled into a sense in markets, not us, just collectively we, the whole country, investors, however you want to think about that, had been lulled into a sense of complacency by a few months' worth of

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5: Good old Florida is always just a good provider of news for Stack Roulette, and today is no exception. If you're looking for a new dining experience in Florida, Class Soiree Steakhouse in Hollywood is now holding evenings where you can eat your entire meal in the nude. Tickets are $250 for men, $150 for women, or $300 for couples. And call me a prude, but I am not interested in eating a full meal while sitting in a steakhouse naked. And I also have a lot of questions about the cleaning procedures.
4: Seclude that
5: for
4: clip
5: going
4: there.
5: To for going to the steakhouse the day after.
4: Deal?
5: I'm not sure. Apparently they're doing just fine with it. It's legal because the staff members are required to be clothed at all times. So Hollywood, Florida, managed to clarify the legality of the issue here. But, yeah, I don't know. I don't find that to be an appetizing environment for me personally. Maybe I'm just not with the times, and this is exactly what people are looking for in 2026. But, no, I'm not interested in
6: it. You got to be careful, too, because steak's, like, sizzling. You don't want to drop anything.
5: Oh, yeah, I mean, I hope they don't serve it on a hot buttered plate like I like my steak, because that could lead to some second-degree burns in some places that you've never been burned before. Yeah.
4: Tickets are $250 for men, $150 for women.
5: Well, of course they are. It reminds me of, what was that website where it encouraged you to, you know, anonymously cheat on your spouse, and it got leaked, and it was like 90% men.
4: Oh, start with an A.
6: Oh, don't pretend you don't know, Tuck. Come on.
4: No. Yeah, I know what you're talking about.
5: Yeah. I mean, of course it's 250 for men, because it's going to be all men.
4: Ashley Madison.
5: Thank you,
4: Ben.
5: Yeah, okay. So anyway, that's the news out of Hollywood, Florida, if anybody is looking for a dinner reservation this week. What do you have for us, Mark?
6: Something a little more traditional.
5: Too bad.
6: We were talking about the yen and the dollar earlier, and you and Chuck talked about it yesterday. You know, there are beneficiaries of a relatively weak yen. The yen had declined about 10% relative to the dollar. Similar performance against other big currencies over roughly the past year. But this benefits Japanese companies. Toyota, for example, reports the Financial Times, is going to buy back over $6 billion of stock because their coffers are filling more quickly, because imports are more... your exports become more competitive when your currency gets weaker.
5: This is fairly obvious concept here, but, you know, again, if you are producing something in Japan and trying to sell it to the U.S. consumer, think a Toyota car, if you're taking dollars
6: currency.
5: For it, you want a weaker currency.
6: Exporters want a weaker currency.
5: Yeah.
6: China artificially suppresses the value of the yuan. to make their exports more competitive, for example. But there are beneficiaries, and they include not just people who work for Toyota, but shareholders too. So not everybody is cheering recent intervention, I'm sure.
5: Interestingly, though, again, if we think that concept all the way through, it does make American exporters weaker next to
6: well, that's a motivation.
5: The Japanese, is it not?
6: Well, the dollars, even though we sold euros, the upshot of these interventions has been to push the dollar relative to the yen down.
5: Right.
6: It takes more dollars to buy a yen, if you want to think about it that way. That's the reciprocal of the way it's usually quoted, but you know what I mean. So, yeah, on some level, our motivation is to make American exports more competitive. That's mm-hmm. not high on the list. The effect won't be large, but certainly doesn't hurt.
5: A broken housing market, soaring costs, and Trump 2.0 are killing the Massachusetts economy. It's time to do something about it. I got to tell you, so there's this piece in the Globe today about, you know, extolling the Massachusetts economy for being terrible. And look, we've lost 182,000 residents over the last 5 years to other states. And I recognize that we have a cost of living problem here in this state. I recognize that I think tax rates are too high, and we have been losing net some portion of our population. But if you had to choose to be like born into a household in any state in the country, there aren't a lot where you could plan on a better outcome from getting an education in this state and then be
6: employed. Yeah, it's expensive because wages are high. It's expensive to live here because wages are high and GDP per person, income more or less per person is high. It's like twice as high as your typical southern state. I'm exaggerating only a little bit. Where Massachusetts, California, New York, Connecticut, expensive but rich in
5: yeah,
6: a relative sense.
5: I was going to say, like on average,
6: Rhode Island too. Rhode Island is a little bit poorer, but not in an absolute sense.
5: Sure.
6: Just in a relative sense, Massachusetts is unusually blessed.
5: Now, I think, like, hey, the trend is what's important here too, right? Like, you can boast at being the number one in education and number one in income in the state, but if it's trending in the wrong direction, that's still a problem. And so I think some of these things should be addressed. But, you know, the state's finances aren't as terrible as they once were. We are still, you know, from test scores and things like that, among the best educated in the country. And so I think addressing things here on affordability would definitely be important for the Commonwealth of Massachusetts, but this article's written as though the state's falling apart, and I just don't think I see it that way.
6: I don't think most people who live here see it that way. I would prefer much lower taxes and that state government
5: yep.
6: do less, like you said, but that's just ideological.
5: Mm-hmm.
6: I can't complain about quality of life, quality of health care.
5: Yeah, I can pick apart some of the policies, but I have a tougher time picking apart the outcome.
6: Well put.
5: As we close out the show today, markets are strongly in positive territory. We'll have a full recap tomorrow, but NASDAQ up 2% now, S&P 500 up 1.4%, and the Dow Jones Industrial Average up nearly 1.7%. We'll have SpaceX and AMD earnings today after the bell. Stay tuned tomorrow for a full update.

0: This is Tucker Silva of the Financial Exchange Show, and I'm joined today by estate planning attorney Todd Lutsky from the law firm of Cushing & Dolan with your Financial Exchange quick tip of the day. And today we're talking about techniques that can help protect your assets from long-term care expenses last minute. Todd, what happens to your home when a spouse enters a nursing home and no planning has been done? And is it different for single individuals?
1: Yeah, so very good question, and the answer is yes, it is different. So let's talk about the spouse first. When you're married, if you have a spouse living in the home, regardless of the value of the home, as long as it's located in Massachusetts, it's non-countable, and it's non-lienable. So it's really, truly protected. Now, don't leave it that way. Make sure you put it 100% in the name of the healthy spouse after that happens. However, for a single individual, it's a little different. As long as the value doesn't exceed $1,071,000, there's a number that changes.

inflation beginning to cool off. The headline reports that we saw this morning for January were slightly higher than expectations, but I would say within a

0: a while or consider moving to a new one?
1: To me, for most people, they come down to two factors. One would be financial, and two would be quality of life. Mm. And so, you know, first things first, right? I mean, you're heading to retirement. Did you do enough saving to be able to afford to live in the same place you did, with or without that mortgage, with where property taxes and insurance costs have been going? So that's probably number one. But the one that people kind of start to forget about is the quality of life. And so how close am I to family? How close am I to health care? And am I going to be safe in this house 20 years from now from a healthcare perspective?
0: It seems like for most people, they're going to have different priorities as far as which of those come first. So it very much is not here's what you do, but more here are the things you need to consider and then get to your own conclusion.
1: Yeah, but I think it's important that people think long term on this, right? You do not want to make this decision twice. And so very often we do see that happen. Hey, I'm moving here because of taxes, and I didn't think about the other qualitative lifestyle pieces about that move.
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3: Good morning, everyone. I'm Mark Rosenthal with you on this Wednesday. Here's what's happening. A mixture of sun and clouds. It'll be hot and getting muggy again. Temperatures not far from 90. Overnight, lots of clouds, slight chance of a brief shower or thunderstorm, low 68 to 73. And for tomorrow, we'll be dealing with lots of sunshine, a few clouds around, slight chance of late day shower or storm, it'll be near 90. Hot, humid weather through the weekend with a chance of late day showers and storms. That's my forecast. I'm Mark Eisenthal.
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3: A lot of them have not even budgeted for ongoing maintenance, it shows, like 44% according to the survey.
4: Medora Lee at USA Today on how dream homes can drain you. In a bitter Democratic primary race for Senate in Michigan, NBC News is projecting that progressive candidate Abdul El Sayed has defeated four-term Congresswoman Haley Stevens. El Sayed, a former local public health official, had the backing of Vermont Senator Bernie Sanders, a Democratic socialist. Like other Democrats who have run to push the party to the left in recent years, El Sayed accused Israel of committing genocide against Palestinians in Gaza.
5: We all knew they were going to spend their money. We didn't know they were going to spend $70 million of their money. We didn't know that they were going to outspend us $11 to $1.
4: It's a chance for the progressive and socialist left to score what would be its most significant victory yet in a primary season where wins so far have been limited to deeply blue districts. A Democratic loss in Michigan would make it harder for the party to net a gain of four Senate seats to flip control of the chamber in November. The Senate candidate on the Republican side, by the way, is former Congressman Mike Rogers. President Trump says there have been, quote, very good discussions with Iran during all-day negotiations, adding to hope for an imminent end to the war. Oil prices fell and stocks jumped in Asian trade today after Wall Street hit record highs yesterday on hopes that a deal could soon be reached to restore traffic through the blockaded Strait of Hormuz. U.S. Central Command said the southern route of the Strait of Hormuz remains free and open in a post on X, also claiming that it had helped more than 1,000 vessels cross the waterway despite Iranian aggression. Secretary of State Marco Rubio.
6: The denuclearization of Iran is the ultimate deal. I think the immediate deal, the one that you see a lot of focus on, is the straits. The straits, you know, there are ships moving through the straits. There's oil moving right now through the straits. So the straits are open.
4: Axios is reporting the U.S. and Iran are closing in on an interim agreement to reopen the strait with the agreement of Oman, which controls part of the waterway. The report said Washington was aiming for an announcement today. Separately, Trump and others contradicted reports that U.S. missile stockpiles are severely depleted. President Trump is turning back to diplomacy in the Middle East, seeking a new deal with Iran that his administration failed to secure through waves of military strikes. Insight from Philippe Timotia, defense reporter at The Hill. Philippe, what's he doing here?
7: President Trump was considering authorizing a large airstrike campaign against Iran, and the talks within the administration were ongoing for all of last week and even before. But the president decided to hold off on these, what he described, massive strikes, an attack that would rival some of the largest attacks in World War II. For a couple of reasons. And one of them was the administration's concern around munitions stockpiles, and with the U.S. military having used up a considerable amount of these very expensive but very effective munitions since the war began in late February. Another reason was the strikes were called off at the urging of the GCC, the U.S. Gulf

specifically. We're starting to see some stuff in services, but by and large, what we were seeing was goods inflation beginning to cool off. The headline reports that we saw this morning for January were slightly higher than expectations, but I would say within a rounding error of overall expectations for inflation.

0: it is over Iran's effective chokehold of the Strait of Hormuz, which is a crucial waterway through which roughly 20% of the world's oil and gas go through. But also, I think more importantly, is the Strait of Hormuz is a crucial waterway for these Gulf countries.
1: Yeah.
0: And they rely on the waterway to export oil and export other energy resources that they need to make their economies grow and function. And so when we say pressure from these nations, this is in part what President Trump was listening to from these leaders over the weekend, that in part influenced his decision to press pause on these massive facts.
1: We're speaking with Philippe Timotea, defense reporter at The Hill. Do you get the sense that these talks between Iran and Oman could bypass the U.S. in terms of how each side sees, I don't know, you know, tolls through the Strait of Hormuz, for example?
0: From Iran's perspective, tolls are on the table, and they're actually one of their main priorities in these talks with Oman. Part of the reason is they want to keep their grip on the waterway, and tolls would be one of those ways which they could achieve that. Now, from the U.S. perspective, President Trump has said when speaking to reporters in the Oval Office that no tolls would be imposed, and that is something similar that even Secretary of State Marco Rubio has said for months now, that part of reopening the waterway would be that no tolls would be imposed, and that effectively the strait would be back to pre-war levels in terms of freedom of navigation, and then also not penalizing these commercial tankers that are trying to transit the strait. Now, the Iranian side, especially from the IRGC standpoint, they see these demands as key leverage in these negotiations that have been ongoing, and mainly between Iranian and Omani officials, but also the Qataris are involved, something that their officials confirmed publicly. But the tolls are one of the things that are considered during these talks.
1: Thanks, Philippe. Philippe Timotea, defense reporter at The Hill. It's 15 minutes after the hour.
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4: Welcome into Wednesday. The man accused of igniting one of the devastating wildfires in the area of Spokane, Washington, has made his first court appearance. We get more from this morning's Mike Gavin.
5: 37-year-old Aaron Farinacci appeared in court yesterday in his hometown of Spokane after being charged with starting one of three fires that have destroyed over 700 homes and forced more than 60,000 people to evacuate. Farinacci, previously in prison for killing his father, is jailed on $1 million bond on account of first-degree arson. Spokane is the city in eastern Washington hit hardest by wildfires.

0: Abdul El Sayed and four-term Congresswoman Haley Stevens has not been called. El Sayed spoke to those who back him.
1: All right, y'all. Money out of? Money in your? Medicare for? All right, y'all. Look, I wish I could tell you that I was declaring victory right about now. Turns out it takes a long time to count some votes in Michigan.
0: Also in Michigan, Congressman John James has won the state's Republican nomination for governor.
2: Number two.
0: President Trump says his administration had very good discussions with Iran during all-day negotiations yesterday. Trump defending the Iran war on Fox News.
3: This should have been done by other presidents for 50 years. You know, you keep hearing 47, but that's been for 3 years now. It's been over 50 years. Other presidents or other countries should have been able to do this. And I did something that I had to do, because if they had a nuclear weapon, this whole world would be a different place.
0: Meanwhile, CENTCOM says the southern route of the Strait of Hormuz is free and open.
2: Number three.
0: A divided Senate Judiciary Committee has advanced Todd Blanche's nomination to be Attorney General after he committed in writing to cancel the $1.8 billion anti-weaponization fund. North Carolina Senator Tom Tillis before the vote.
4: I've never liked this 1776 fund. It made no sense to me, and I thought it was an insult to the police officers and the people that defended us on January the 6th. It's done. It's been rescinded, and I am satisfied.
0: Blanche still needs to be approved by the full Senate. Cases of cyclosporiasis, a parasitic infection known for causing explosive diarrhea, have now reached 47 states as the illness reached unprecedented numbers. The CDC says there have been nearly 10,500 laboratory-confirmed cases of cyclospora infections since May 1st. Possible cyber intrusions targeting water and wastewater utilities have now been reported in at least a dozen states. ABC News says that Iran is the prime suspect in the cyber attacks, though its involvement has not been officially confirmed. Ever hear of a peanut butter raise? It's an across-the-board pay increase where a company spreads salary bumps evenly. Well, CBS News reports that is out, and merit-based raises, which is a trend that rewards strong performers, are in.
5: We'll see.
0: What do you mean?
5: We'll see if we get a peanut butter raise, generally speaking, or if it's merit-based.
0: I would say merit would encourage people more.
5: We'll see what comes out, right?
0: Fingers crossed.
5: See what develops.

0: were slightly higher than expectations, but I would say within a rounding error of overall expectations for what we would see from the headline numbers. So let's start right there. Headline inflation up 0.5%. We brought in Mark Vandetti from the Armstrong Advisory Group this morning to join us on the program and talk a little bit about what we saw there. Mark, thanks for joining us. Appreciate it.
1: Great to be here. Thanks, Mike.
0: So let's start right off. Expectations for this consumer price index report were that they would continue to decline from the numbers that we saw in the December report, which showed, 6.5% year-over-year inflation. Mm-hmm. And key cooling off occurring in goods inflation specifically. We're starting to see some stuff in services, but by and large, what we were seeing was goods inflation beginning to cool off. The headline reports that we saw this morning for January were slightly higher than expectations, but I would say within a rounding error of overall expectations for what we would see from the headline numbers. So let's start right there. Headline inflation up 0.5% month over month. I believe expectations were for a 0.4% increase. Year over year, 6.4% year over year. So a decline from last month, but again, slightly hotter than was anticipated, I believe.
1: Yeah, I think we'd been lulled into a

0: with and getting the mortgage and making the down payments. But it happens that even after you've bought the home, people are very, very caught off guard by how much money they have to spend to repair or maintain their homes. And a lot of them have not even budgeted for ongoing maintenance. It shows like 44% according to the survey. And so that can really put you in a pinch because they're so focused on just buying the home that they forget about this. So the full cost of ownership can be very stressful. And more than half said home ownership has been more stressful than expected, and 36% have lost sleep over repair costs concerns. And 34% even questioned their decision to buy in the first place. So it's a really big deal. People don't realize.
1: And buyer's remorse. Yeah. So, I mean, I feel like it's tougher to budget for that these days. I may be wrong, though. Do you think things have changed, like, over the decades?
0: I don't think so. I think that people just are so fixated on these days on just the getting the mortgage and doing the down payment that they forget. Because here, there's another thing that people really have to realize. And this kind of surprised me, but I guess not, because, you know, it's all in the sales and marketing of homes. But 86% of homeowners describe their home as move-in ready at closing. But 58% of those people uncovered unexpected repairs after moving in.
1: Oh.
0: So you have to even be careful when they say it's move-in ready, right?
1: Yeah.
0: And those repairs they discovered weren't even cheap. They're like 75% of them, or three or four buyers, say that they spent upwards of $10,000 on unexpected repairs or maintenance within the first 2 years of owning their home. So, you know, people really have to kind of remember to put aside, when they buy a home, to make sure that they put aside some money just in case for emergency repairs. I mean, I guess that kind of goes with the whole idea that you should have an emergency fund.
1: Mm. We're speaking with Medora Lee, personal finance reporter at USA Today. The story is called Affording a Home's More Than Just a Mortgage. Insurance comes up, right? Property taxes. You referenced maintenance / repairs. How do we actually prepare for this? I mean, what do you do, like, I guess, in the shopping process?
0: Yeah, so you have to, so when you're looking at buying a home, you really have to look at the area that you're buying in and what the home insurance rates could be, because home insurance rates are only going higher and higher, and it's increasingly becoming a big piece of the puzzle of part of whether you can afford this home or not. So, you know, you really have to kind of take a look in where you're buying, and then same with property taxes as well, because you have to remember that property taxes, this is something that always gets people. I think it's even gotten one of my friends. When you buy a home, the property tax is listed is not necessarily your property tax, because it's based on the value of your home, and usually if you're buying it for more than what the last person paid, the property tax will probably go up to match that new market value.
1: All right, thanks, Medora. Medora Lee, money reporter at USA Today. 30 minutes now after the hour on This Morning, America's First News.
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3: Hi, this is Chuck and Mike from the Armstrong Advisory Group. We have a guide available this month titled Navigating Retirement Housing Choices. Mike, when we look at the considerations for people in their housing and retirement, one that comes up are these continuing care retirement communities, CCRCs, or age-in-place communities, as they're known. How does someone make a decision about looking at one of those?
4: Well, I think the first, obviously you have to sort out your priorities, but the first thing is to think long-term about this. And what people sometimes overlook with these places is that term continuing care means that they adapt to your needs over time, but they do not just allow anyone in. In a lot of cases, they will have cognitive and physical tests that you need to pass in order to be accepted into these communities that then will provide all sorts of care later in life. And so I think early on is always better if you're considering that sort of thing.
3: The financial aspect of these also has a number of considerations as well in terms of what's actually affordable given your particular budget and liquidity.
4: Do I need a buy-in? Am I going to rent a place? What are my options for later in life? And then all sorts of tax considerations. Hey, I really want to

0: 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All of these really important considerations.
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3: 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And today we're talking about techniques that can help protect your assets from long-term care expenses last minute. Todd, what happens to your home when a spouse enters a nursing home and no planning has been done? And is it different for single individuals?
4: Yeah, so very good question. And the answer is yes, it is different. So let's talk about the spouse first. When you're married, if you have a spouse living in the home, regardless of the value of the home, as long as it's located in Massachusetts, it's non-countable and it's non-lienable. So it's really, truly protected. 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It goes up. Then it would be countable if it's worth more than that. 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But so what? Getting on the Medicaid at the Medicaid rate is better than paying privately.
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7: Thanks for spending time with us. Welcome into Wednesday, August 5th. Gordon Deal with Nicole Murray. Some of our top stories and headlines. Trump declares very good discussions after all-day talks with Iran. 0% containment for the three devastating wildfires in the area of Spokane, Washington, that have forced tens of thousands to evacuate. NBC News projects the progressive candidate has won an extremely close Democratic primary for Senate in Michigan. Revenue up 92% at SpaceX in the second quarter. And the man who survived a heart attack on a flight from Nebraska to Phoenix was looking for the woman who helped save him. That story in about 20 minutes. 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With the summer half gone and midterm elections coming into focus, Republicans might wish Americans would concentrate more on the upcoming football season and less on their gripes with incumbents. Economist Peter Morici, writing for the Washington Times, says the economy is an eyesore to most voters, and they blame President Trump. Peter, explain.
8: Well, the voters are very unhappy with his handling of the economy, whether it's immigration, the tariff, or what have you. And while he inherited inflation from Biden, Biden's inflation was coming down, and it continued to come down until just before Trump imposed his tariffs, and then it jumped back up again. Economists said this would happen.

0: of overall expectations for what we would see from the headline numbers. So let's start right there. Headline inflation up 0.5% month over month. I believe expectations were for a 0.4% increase. Year over year, 6.4% year over year. So a decline from last month, but again, slightly hotter than was anticipated, I believe.
1: Yeah, I think we'd been lulled into a sense in markets, not us, just collectively we, the whole country, investors, however you want to think about that, had been lulled into a sense of complacency by a few months' worth of good readings, which were expected because energy prices

0: What about the role of redistricting here? Is that going to wind up helping Republicans or not?
1: I think it'll help Republicans on the margin, but not a lot. They certainly have an advantage there in that they picked up more districts than the Democrats did. But remember, when you make a district really Republican, then some of those swing districts, you know, become a little bit edgier.
0: Yeah. Does the stock market tell us anything these days?
1: Yeah, they're unhappy with Wash, and for good reason. It isn't clear that Wash is keeping anything from us, because there may be nothing back there to keep. You know, he says interest rates might not be the only tool that he has to control inflation. Well, what are those other tools?
0: Yeah.
1: And he says he wants to examine how we measure inflation. I don't think he's going to convince people very easily that prices aren't going up. It almost looks like he wants to move the goalposts so he can declare victory. You know, Wash spent the last several years campaigning for this job, very much like a politician campaigns, and says, you know, I can solve inflation. We have people running for Congress that say they can solve inflation. They can't solve it on their own. And he's basically been saying the Fed's all wrong, this but not being run properly. Well, in some ways it wasn't. But it isn't like he has a clear vision or alternative that has any credibility.
0: Thanks, Peter. Peter Morici, economist, writing for The Washington Times. By the way, make sure to check out a podcast of today's show, full of stories you won't hear this hour. 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Coming up next, an unthinkable rule for a hotel.
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2: Thanks for spending time with us. Welcome into Wednesday. It is time now for the mic drop with this morning's Mike Gavin.
3: Good morning. What we told you yesterday about the hotel bathroom where you were forbidden to do number two. Now a different hotel is getting attention for another weird rule. A travel content creator named Tremaine Collins posted a video to TikTok showing what happened when he tried to take some food back to his hotel room at a hotel in Albania. In the video, Collins appears to be standing near the reception holding a hot dog that he bought outside the hotel. The hotel receptionist seems to have just informed him that he cannot bring his meal into his room. Collins is incredulous, saying he's never heard of a rule where you can't eat in your room. He then points out that the staff wouldn't have even known about the food if he'd simply brought it in his bag. Right. Their response, since we know about it, you can't take the food in with you. Instead of taking the food to his room, Collins decides to eat it at the reception area. He also railed on the rest of the hotel, calling it old and outdated, rusty and dusty.
2: And overpriced.
3: Yeah, and overpriced,
2: my
3: too.
2: My goodness.
3: Yeah, especially what? If you can't take food back to your room.
2: That is nuts.
3: Yeah. I mean, I guess they did say, I did read an article about this, and I guess there are some kind of really high-end luxury-type hotels or even like an all-inclusive type hotel where they don't you bring outside food in. So it's not completely unprecedented, but this is just sort of a run-of-the-mill hotel in Albania, and they should be letting you bring your own food in.
2: Now, I thought, oh, we're going to find out that this, you know, there's a rule about bringing outside food into the hotel lobby because there's an adjacent restaurant,
3: right,
2: and therefore there's competition for food. That, you know, that I could see.
3: Yeah.
2: But not bringing something back to your room just seems bizarre.
3: Yeah, no good reason seems to have been given for this other than they just want to be a pain in the butt about it.
2: They got the snack police? Like, they search your bags for Doritos and such?
3: Yeah,
2: weird.
3: Yeah, that's tough because one of the things I look forward to most going to a hotel is eating in my hotel room, right? What else are you going to do? You got to do something. And another infuriating encounter has gone viral, this time at home. A Reddit user posted that they woke up one day to a bunch of noise and contractors working a couple of houses away. And to add insult to injury, the man quickly realized that the contractors had plugged into the outside power outlet on his deck. The user posted a picture of the offending power cord and said he told the workers to remove it, but they threw a huge fit about it because the place they're working on doesn't have power. Over 4,000 people have commented on the post, most calling this out as blatant theft with a side of trespassing. Contractors chimed in to say that they would never try to take someone's power without permission and compensation. Some suggested some fun revenge, like flipping the breaker switch on and off while the power thieves were trying to work.
2: I like that.
3: I mean, that sounds like fun until you think about they're using power tools. You know, you don't want anyone to get hurt.
2: Yeah.
3: You know, you certainly don't want to be responsible for something like that happening.
2: Right. Well, that is... What gall.
3: Yeah, I know.
2: Just walk up onto the guy's property and stick an extension cord in his socket?
3: Yeah, and then get mad when he tries to tell you to take it away. Like,
2: jeez.
3: You know, look, if you're going to sneak it and be like, well, if he catches us, he catches us, I guess that's one thing. But then you can't get mad about it if he does.
2: It's $20.
3: Right? Yeah,
2: here's lunch on us. Thanks for, allowing us to use your electricity.
3: That would be the right thing to do, yes.
2: It would never make a story that way,
3: though. No.
2: 13 minutes in front of the hour.
4: 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Message and data rates may apply.
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0: One day, you're living in your own home. 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

0: for January were slightly higher than expectations, but I would say within a rounding error of overall expectations for what we would see from the headline numbers. So let's start right there. Headline inflation up 0.5% month over month. I believe expectations were for a 0.4% increase. Year over year, 6.4% year over year. So a decline from last month, but again, slightly hotter than was anticipated, I believe.
1: Yeah, I think we'd been lulled into a sense in markets, not us, just collectively we, the whole country, investors, however you want to think about that, had been lulled into a sense of complacency by a few

0: This from Florida International University recruited 119 volunteers to get bit. We know that mosquitoes are attracted to human scents, but we don't understand the role of how subtle differences in body odor attract them. That's partly because of the complicated makeup of human body odor, which can have over 1,000 compounds. Plus, there are about 3,600 known species of mosquito, each of which likely has different preferences. In their olfactometer experiment, the team at FIU found a specific species showed slightly higher attraction for males over females, but the other two species tested didn't seem to show a preference. The researchers also discovered individual participants seemed to be more attractive to certain mosquito species, but that didn't mean they were consistently more attractive to all three mosquito species. The mystery continues. 8 minutes in front of the hour on This Morning. Once again, here's Nicole Murray.
1: And now, the three big things you need to know. Number one.
2: A close race in Michigan. No winner has been determined just yet for the state's Democratic Senate primary, as the remaining votes are tallied between four-term Congresswoman Haley Stevens and progressive Abdul El-Sayed. Stevens addressing supporters.
3: We got to wake up and be ready to go, because if we are going to win this thing, which we are, we are going to have to get ready and show Mike Rogers what a little stick it to him looks like.
2: NBC News has declared El-Sayed the winner.
1: Number two.
2: A 37-year-old man has appeared in court in Spokane, Washington, after being charged with starting one of three fires that have destroyed over 700 buildings and forced 64,000 people to evacuate. The suspect, identified as Spokane resident Aaron Farinacci, is being held on a $1 million bond on account of first-degree arson.
1: Number three.
2: GOP Congressman Max Miller insisted during a CNN interview that he will continue to seek re-election to his Ohio House seat as he battles domestic abuse allegations. Here is Jake Tapper addressing Miller.
4: The question is, are all three of these women who don't know each other, are all three of them lying? Yes.
2: Miller has denied any wrongdoing. Ukrainian President Volodymyr Zelensky said this morning that at least 17 people have been killed in Kyiv in a massive overnight Russian missile and drone strike. He added that Ukraine's Air Force failed to intercept any missiles amid a shortage of air defense munitions. Chipotle said it has pulled jalapenos linked to a salmonella outbreak in Minnesota from its restaurants, adding that it has replaced the peppers with product from another grower. Health officials say they have identified 110 cases linked to the flare-up. There's a new website you may want to bookmark. It's called DidTheyGhostYou.com. The platform lets job seekers publicly report employers that ghost candidates.
0: I am willing to bet that there are more job candidates who've ghosted employees than the other way around.
2: Oh, absolutely.
0: So,
2: any guesses on who the worst is? Because they have it linked by like a rank.
0: No idea.
2: Apple.
0: Really?
2: Yeah. Disappointing.
0: Well, kind of unscientific, but okay if that's what these responders are saying. 6 minutes now in front of the hour.
5: 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I've been surfing here since I was a kid. Now, seeing my grandson out on the water, it means everything to me. 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

0: Thanks for being with us. A grateful grandpa hopes to find the passenger who helped save his life on a recent flight. Last Wednesday, 77-year-old Patrick McGee was on a Southwest Airlines flight from Nebraska to Phoenix when he experienced a major medical emergency. McGee told KPNX television that the last thing he remembered on the flight was speaking to the woman beside him. He says next thing he knew, he was in an ambulance. McGee told the outlet he later learned he had a heart attack while his fellow passenger helped save his life by administering CPR. After landing, he was taken to a local hospital to get additional care. Now, days after the incident, McGee is determined to find the woman who saved him. But first, he has to figure out who she is. He said, I have a son, grandkids, wife, and brothers, and I'm still here with them because of her. His nurse, Katie Smolsky, is helping with his search. She said the passenger's brave actions are proof that CPR is a valuable skill. That'll do it for this hour. For Nicole Murray and Mike Gavin, I'm Gordon Deal. Thanks for listening to This Morning, America's First News.
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4: Hi, everyone. I'm Mark Rosenthal. Hot, steamy weather on tap for the next several days. Here's what's happening on your Wednesday. We're dealing with variable clouds and sun. It'll be near 90. Lots of clouds overnight, slight chance of a shower or thunderstorm and buggy, temp 68 to 73. And for tomorrow, lots of sun, some afternoon clouds, maybe late thunderstorm near 90. Hot, steamy weather late in the week, straight on through the weekend. That's my forecast. I'm Mark Rosenthal.
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4: 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I'm Susan Powers, a financial advisor with the Armstrong Advisory Group, and I'm joined by Todd Lutsky, a partner with the law firm of Cushing & Dolan with a master's in taxation. Welcome, Todd. How are you today?
5: I'm never better, and you?
4: I am great. Thank you. What do you have for us this week?
5: Couple of cases. We're going to head over to Wisconsin. We got an appellate court case there dealing with a really ambiguously drafted caretaker agreement. Very strange. You don't get a lot of caretaker agreement cases, but we're going to learn other things about this case than not just the caretaker agreement part. But, yeah, that's a very strange situation. And then we're going to go back to New Jersey and got an appellate court case there dealing with a Medicaid lien and a state lien and how these liens work. So we're going to learn not only about which one might have priority, but how and why there might be a lifetime lien versus an at-death lien, and how that might play out, especially if you have a life estate. So lots of things to think about in the estate recovery world. But when we're talking about Medicaid liens, folks, that's what this guide is all about, in a sense, because it's dealing with last-minute Medicaid eligibility. And obviously, there could be liens placed on things that you have in your own name when you get sick. But remember, a Medicaid lien might be your friend, because as long as you can get on Medicaid and be at the lower rate, that might be better than paying the higher rate. This guide gives you tips on how to treat all your assets. And they're treated differently whether you're married or single. 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Wisconsin. So here on April 2016, Dan and Milton entered into a personal care contract.
4: Okay.
5: Dan promised to provide care to Milton for the balance of his life. Stay with me on these facts. Milton promised to pay a one-time upfront payment of $191,000 for this. But it's considered to be a gift by both parties. That's strange. Milton also promised to update his estate planning documents so his trust transferred title to the home to Dan. The agreement stated that these promises were made out of love and affection. Very strange language for a personal care contract. Either party could unilaterally terminate the agreement with 60 days' notice. Wow, another big red flag. So on May 6th, 2016, Dan moved to Wisconsin, collected his $191,000from Milton, and Milton updated his revocable trust to give title to the home to Dan. Okay. So far, sounds like they're doing what they said.
4: Yeah.
5: July

0: 2016, which, by the way, is like
1: two months later,
0: Dan decides to terminate the contract. Surprise. And he stopped providing care 60 days later.
1: What about the $191,000?
0: Oh, no. He collected his $191,000. You're allowed to unilaterally terminate the contract anytime, it said in there, didn't it? That was what the agreement said. Oh, shocker. So on September 2016, Dan amended his trust to remove Dan as a beneficiary.
1: Yeah.
0: Seems fair. So on September 2022,
1: yeah,
0: many years later, Milton died. Dan, who hasn't apparently forgotten, files a claim for summary judgment to enforce the promise to get the house.
1: That's crazy.
0: Oh, is it? So the
1: Yes, it is. I declare it to be crazy.
0: Just telling you, you can't make this up. The estate then argued that it's not enforceable. It's not an enforceable promise to make a future gift. The trial court granted the summary judgment for the estate, stating it was a gift and not in consideration of future caretaking services.
1: The 191 or the house?
0: The house. That's what he's arguing here, that he wants the house.
1: Right.
0: And so, again, if you go back and read this, it says these were made out of love and affection. They were treated, the 191 was considered to be a gift by both parties.
1: Right.
0: Okay. But maybe not the house. Well, needless to say, Dan didn't like that result, so he appealed. On appeal, the appellate court reversed and said, you got to remand this. This is a summary judgment. So they said you need to remand this case.
1: About what you've done. What I tell you about not giving us the answers in these cases.
0: So they say we're going to reverse and remand the case because the contract itself is not clear as to whether the house was to be a gift or whether the house was to be provided in consideration of future services. If you go back and look, it said the 191 is a gift by both parties.
1: Right.
0: It was silent as to what the house was.
1: Mm.
0: So you got to go. So all this means is that it doesn't pass summary judgment muster. You got to go litigate this. So the appellate court didn't say, Dan, you're going to win.
1: Right.
0: It said, go back and litigate this because we're really not clear on what that meant.
1: Right.
0: I think ultimately it's all tied to providing services. I think you're going to get there. But I think you just have to litigate it.
1: Dan.
0: Wow. Right. What a crazy situation. Now,
1: that is crazy.
0: Clearly, it's poorly drafted from the get-go.
1: Absolutely.
0: But I just want to look at this not from the case perspective as to who's going to win or not. I want to look at this as from a Medicaid perspective.
1: Mm-hmm.
0: How would this work from Medicaid? The issue here was whether or not they provided the services and whether they get their money. This has nothing to do with Medicaid. But
1: right.
0: We need to know, because we use personal care contracts, as you'll see in the guide this month, dealing with personal care contracts so that we can transfer money and not have the money transferred to a family member be treated as a gift, otherwise known as a disqualifying transfer, creating a 5-year waiting period for Medicaid eligibility.
1: Right, because you told us in a prior show you couldn't do a lump sum payment for past services, so can you do a lump sum payment for future services?
0: So that's where we're headed. Hmm. So let's look at how this would be how this would look from a Medicaid perspective, right? So again, as we know, many, many, many people, more and more, are providing care for people at home. And of course, they should get paid for it if they're providing the care. And that can be done to protect assets from the nursing home without a 5-year waiting period, but you got to follow the rules.
1: Right.
0: Like what? A, lump sum payment.
1: Hmm.
0: There's cases both ways. You can't pay a lump sum backwards, that's for sure. Going forward, they really don't allow it. You got to pay as you go.
1: Mm-hmm.
0: So more as a pay as you go. So you got problem number one with this contract being a lump sum contract. Number two, the contract itself, and I don't know if they did this here, but the one we're talking about, better state the terms and the payment. How much are you getting paid? Is it hourly? Are you getting paid twice a month, once a month, weekly? How does it work? It needs to say how long you're going to be providing the care, and it needs to indicate what kind of care you're providing.
1: Mm-hmm.
0: Be as detailed as you possibly can in this contract. Now, it does need to be a contract, right, in order to convert this from being done for love.

what we were seeing was goods inflation beginning to cool off. The headline reports that we saw this morning for January were slightly higher than expectations, but I would say within a rounding error.

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2: Welcome back into The Legal Exchange with Todd Lutsky. I'm Susan Powers, a financial advisor with the Armstrong Advisory Group, and I'm joined by Todd Lutsky, a partner with the law firm of Cushing & Dolan with a master's in taxation. Where are we headed now, Todd?
3: We're going to go over to New Jersey.
2: Jersey.
3: And we're going to talk about a Medicaid lien, a state lien, a lifetime lien versus an at-death lien, and what are all these liens that we're talking about? So here are the facts. So Gabriel, an adult who lives in a house operated by ARC, this is those foundations.
2: Like a group home?
3: Yeah. When she and there she gets, you know, day and residential services.
2: Mm-hmm.
3: Okay. Well, DDD of New Jersey, which is the Department of Disabled Individuals in New Jersey, which is the Medicaid program in New Jersey, they've actually provided a lot of the services since 2012.
2: Okay.
3: Well, in December 2019, Gabriel inherited $600,000 from his sister.
2: Oh, right.
3: Yeah, from the estate of the sister. ARC petitioned to become guardian and petitioned to transfer those assets immediately to a pooled trust for her benefit.
2: Mm-hmm.
3: I would have done the same thing. DDD of New Jersey said, whoa, wait a minute. We've got a claim here. And that claim, that lien we have, that should be paid for and paid off for the past, you know, the existing amount of money that we're owed before we put any of this money into a pooled trust. ARC argued, wait a minute, Department of Medical Assistance, DMA, which is the federal version of Medicaid, they're going to have a future Medicaid lien, and that would take priority over your DDD lien, therefore precluding you, New Jersey, from seeking a repayment of the lien now.
2: Hmm. And she's still alive, so.
3: She is.
2: Yeah. Okay.
3: Yeah, she is. Yeah. The trial court agreed with ARC and said the state lien, you need to wait. You

0: But here, DDD lien and Medicaid lien exist at the same time. So if they exist at the same time, then the Medicaid lien takes priority. The federal Medicaid lien takes priority over the state. But since here there's no Medicaid lien that exists currently, mm-hmm. the DDD lien does exist, they're entitled to recover. So wow. the state can recover when there's not another Medicaid lien already out there.
1: Do you want to know my opinion as a layperson who's been going to the law school of Todd Lutsky for the past 20 years?
0: Yeah.
1: I would think that that inheritance would be counted as income in the month that it's received, and that we would then save that money before the end of that period.
0: For later.
1: For later.
0: I think so.
1: Do a pooled trust. Do whatever it is you're going to... I don't know if they
0: yeah.
1: do that in
0: and
1: Jersey.
0: Again, New Jersey, every law is different. But
1: or an annuity or something.
0: So state-specific, correct, Susan. Uh-huh. You're able to make that assessment. I think that's accurate. We're going to explore that, I think, right now. But
1: I think I get an A for this semester with that.
0: You do. You've been paying attention.
1: Occasionally.
0: So whether this is the right answer or not, I mean, there does seem to be some logic that if there's no federal lien, then it can't take priority. It's a
1: right.
0: future lien. So I see how the state might be able to recover. Again, mm-hmm. state-specific, so I don't know all the laws, but I'm going to give you some answers from a Massachusetts perspective.
1: Right.
0: But, folks, this is what happens, right? After you get on Medicaid, remember, a Medicaid lien is not a bad thing because you could be paying, you know, $6,500 a month on Medicaid instead of $15,000 a month private mm-hmm. pay.
1: Yes.
0: So getting on Medicaid and having a lien is still your friend. So this isn't a bad thing. And that's what this guide is all about. What can we do last minute to protect assets that we've never protected? Or if we've done planning, there's going to be assets outside the trust that need protected when you're applying for Medicaid. So this guide is for everyone, people who planned and who haven't planned. It'll explain to you how to treat certain assets differently. Houses, rental properties, vacation homes, life insurance, annuities. There's certain exceptions like caretaker child exceptions for the home, how to do it if you own a house with your sibling. Folks, assets are treated differently. Some are countable, some are not. Some can be saved last minute. Don't write the check. 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
1: How would you handle this case if Gabrielle was your client?
0: Yeah, so this is where I focused on the inheritance, Susan, just like you did. You know, if you're on Medicaid and in a nursing home, and I don't know here that they were, and that might be the difference. Remember,
1: okay, yep.
0: She was in some kind of ARC-operated home.
1: A group home. Got it.
0: So
1: it,
0: this
1: yep.
0: could be a very big mm-hmm. difference, but you're on the right track, and I'm going to treat this the same way. I'm assuming that what if we have somebody who's in a nursing home?
1: Yes.
0: And already on Medicaid, nursing home Medicaid, not community Medicaid,
1: mm-hmm.
0: but long-term care
1: right.
0: nursing home Medicaid. This is how the rule works. And so that might be the big difference here with the New Jersey case. But let's explore it. If you're on Medicaid and you get an inheritance, that's a lump sum
1: yep.
0: of money. The mass regs treat this as you said, Susan, as income in the month received and an asset in the following month.
1: Mm-hmm.
0: So you have 30 days. Now, why that matters is if it's income, then you're not technically considered over assets.
1: Right.
0: You're not over your $2,000 asset limit.
1: Mm-hmm.
0: And therefore, you don't lose Medicaid coverage.

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4: 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Once again, here's Todd Lutsky and Susan Powers.
1: Welcome back, Todd. We have a few questions from listeners. First question comes from Rebecca in Malden, Mass., and Rebecca writes, my mother has a non-retirement annuity worth $400,000, but she hasn't taken any money out of it. She's been declining and will need to go into a nursing home soon. I called the annuity company and they told me this annuity can be withdrawn if she decides to do so. Is there any way we can protect this from the nursing home now, or is it too late? Other than a few thousand in a bank account, this is her only asset. So that last minute planning for a single person, what do you do?
0: Yeah, so this is a single individual that's got $400,000 kicking around. Mm-hmm. Whether it's in the annuity form or not really does not matter.
1: Okay.
0: So let me explain. Whether this is sitting in a bank account or whether this is sitting in an annuity, the annuity that it is in is, because it was purchased long ago, mm-hmm. is guaranteed not to be a Medicaid qualified annuity.
1: Because it's very special.
0: Right.
1: Tight.
0: This was

0: just a regular old investment annuity. And so I need people to understand that. While I'm going to talk to you now about Medicaid annuities, understand that if you have one today and you bought it a while ago and you were never in the nursing home, it is not a Medicaid annuity. So if someone sold it to you telling you that they said this will be protected from the nursing home, it won't be.
1: Okay.
0: Okay. So cash or an annuity makes no difference. We've got $400,000 of countable assets. Mm-hmm. First thing we need to do is understand that in order for Rebecca to get eligible for Medicaid, she's only allowed to have $2,000.
1: Not so much.
0: So that's a lot more than $400. Mm-hmm. Or $400 is a lot more than $2, excuse me. Okay. So how do we get this down to two? Well, we first got to liquidate the annuity, convert it to cash.
1: Yeah.
0: Now, once it's in cash, based on her age, do we know her age?
1: We don't know her age.
0: So the age might affect whether we can do the annuity or not, right? So if she's like in her like 90, you know, even 89, it may be the annuity might not work when we talk about how the numbers work. Mm-hmm. So we would have to go to a pooled trust route if the annuity doesn't work. I don't want to make it sound like there's nothing we can do. We will either do a pooled trust or an annuity here.
1: So annuity would be your first choice?
0: Yeah, the annuity would be the go-to because the lien that's attached to the annuity doesn't require also a payment to charity.
1: Okay.
0: So whereas the pooled trust does.
1: And a payback.
0: Yeah, the pooled trust has the lien, the payback, same as the annuity, but also you got to pay to charity.
1: Right.
0: 10% if it's under 2 years in the nursing home, 20% to charity if you're in the nursing home 2 years or more.
1: Okay.
0: So keep that in mind. So let's assume we could do the annuity. So we would take the $400,000 minus the two, and then we would buy a Medicaid annuity. What is this? It's the ability to convert that money from an income, from an asset to an income stream. You basically do it over her life expectancy. So when you're single, you go to a table.
1: Yeah.
0: And like if you're 75 years old, it would be like a 12-year life expectancy.
1: Okay.
0: So if she's 85, you know, maybe it's only a 6-year life expectancy. So
1: you don't do it for her life.
0: You do it over the life expectancy.
1: A specific term.
0: Right. You can't do
1: it.
0: Very good point. Don't say, oh, I can do it over your whole life. I got this much better product. You might. It might be a better product.
1: But not for nursing
0: but
1: homes.
0: But it ain't going to work for nursing homes.
1: Yeah.
0: So make sure it's term certain. So let's say she's 85 and there's a 6-year life expectancy. So we take the $398,000, we buy a Medicaid annuity, it pays out over 6 years monthly.
1: Mm-hmm.
0: Interest is irrelevant, it's small. But the moment you convert that to a monthly income payment, it's now no longer an asset. And like magic, she's worth $2,000.
1: Okay.
0: So now she's eligible for Medicaid and you apply.
1: Mm-hmm.
0: And of course, that monthly check will come in and go to the nursing home. But again, if you've got $4,500 a month coming in between the annuity or $5,000 a month coming in between the annuity and your Social Security, well, Medicaid only costs $6,500 a month. There's a $1,500 a month lien attached to the annuity.
1: Better than the $15,000 a month.
0: Way better.
1: Right in the check.
0: And yes, with a single person, you do need to name the state as the beneficiary after you die for that payment. But so what? I've slowed the bleeding for Medicaid eligibility purposes. Folks, that's in the guide. An example like this about how you can slow bleeding of excess assets is in there. But more importantly, there's items in here that talk about how to maybe save the asset altogether last minute. Who can we transfer it to last minute? Is there a caretaker child? Is there a disabled child? Can the house just be considered non-countable if you're married? Might be, right? What about rental property? Can we make that non-countable? Is it lienable? Folks, there's things that can be done last minute, and each asset is treated differently. And it's treated differently if you're married versus single.
1: Mm-hmm.
0: This guide is for you if you've never done planning or if you've done planning. Call and get it. It will tell you how to protect what's not protected last minute when you go to a nursing home. 866-848-5699 or LegalExchangeShow.com. 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
1: Our last

headline reports that we saw this morning for January were slightly higher than expectations, but I would say within a rounding error of overall expectations for what we would see from the headline numbers. So let's start right there. Headline inflation up 0.5% month over month. I believe expectations were for a 0.4% increase year over year.

0: kids, if living otherwise, to the then living children, meaning if I have three and one dies, then it goes two ways.
1: Then it gets split.
0: That still works.
1: Right.
0: So I'm concerned as to why, just because your daughter died, that you would want to change this. One, I think it works in either direction. Now, if you're saying, on the other hand, that it was per capita, but now you're realizing, no, I really want to take care of the child that
1: right.
0: died's kids.
1: And that's what she's saying here.
0: And it wasn't that way, then yes.
1: But maybe she doesn't realize that that's built in to your trust, that if living otherwise to their children, you've already got that covered for her.
0: I would already have that covered. So likely I already have that covered. But just for fun, so we've answered that question, you could make this change.
1: So what if she hasn't lost a child, but she says, all right, well, I was going to leave everything to my kids. Now I want to maybe bring the grandkids in. I like them a little bit more. And she wants to add them to the mix. Can she do that?
0: Yeah, sure. So she could then say, I want to leave, 10% to all my grandkids and only 90% to my kids.
1: Yep.
0: She absolutely could do that. And there's language in the trust that allows you to change the beneficiaries, and that change will not affect the five-year waiting period.
1: So even though it's irrevocable, you can still change your mind how you're leaving things.
0: You sure can, folks. Lots of flexibility in there. And in case you've not done your planning and you're faced with Medicaid eligibility, call and get this guide. 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
1: 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Maybe I'll be able to read your question on the air, and hopefully his answer will stop you from becoming one of his next real-life stories. You've been listening to Todd Lutsky, a partner with the law firm of Cushing & Dolan. 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We'll be back with more after this quick break on The Legal Exchange with Todd Lutsky.
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1: Welcome back into The Legal Exchange with Todd Lutsky. I'm Susan Powers, a financial advisor with the Armstrong Advisory Group, and I'm joined, of course, by Todd Lutsky, a partner with the law firm of Cushing & Dolan with a master's in taxation. So, Todd, we're focusing this month on kind of navigating the whole Medicaid process when someone goes into a nursing home.
0: Yeah.
1: So you have made comments throughout the show that this guide is good for people who have not done their planning and people who have done their planning, because not necessarily everything goes into your trust.
0: Who are the people
1: that have done the planning? Is it just retirement accounts typically that you kind of have to plan for last minute when they've done their planning?
0: Yeah, so even if you've done your planning, remember, you're definitely right, Susan, you're not going to be putting any IRA qualified plan money in the trust. Just mm-hmm. can't. You got a big income tax. But you know what? I always tell people there's nothing wrong. You always have a personal bank account or two or three that you leave outside the trust. How much you leave in that personal bank account is really up to you and your needs.
1: Yeah.
0: But you always leave one out, mainly because your Social Security and your pension checks cannot be deposited into an account in the name of the trust.
1: Right.
0: So you got to leave it out to catch those dollars. So yes, it's going to be a combination of money that might be outside the trust in a bank account and IRA assets, mm-hmm. generally.
1: Okay.
0: There may also be a life insurance policy that you couldn't put in the trust during life, and you might have to deal with that.
1: And in that
0: as well.
1: Typically because you're still making premium payments?
0: Typically, if you don't have enough money in the trust to make the premium payment, then you really can't put the life insurance in there, because every time you make a premium payment, you would have a new five-year waiting period.
1: Got it.
0: So you pretty much leave those out.
1: Yeah, got it. Okay, so let's talk about the assets, help people understand what's actually at risk, because you want to try and put as much as possible that's
0: yeah.
1: at risk into your trust. So let's explain what is actually at risk. So I want to look at it from both the perspective of a married couple
0: okay.
1: as well as a single person.
0: Okay.
1: The home is usually, very often, the largest asset for folks.
0: It is.
1: How is it treated for a married couple?
0: This is an asset not in the trust, correct? We've not
1: yeah,
0: put it in.
1: Nothing in the trust yet.
0: So nothing in, or this person just didn't do planning.
1: Mm-hmm.
0: Because clearly, I think the first answer would be, if you did planning, the house would be in there.
1: Right.
0: And it would be protected. End
1: yeah.
0: of story.
1: So this is just assuming there's no planning
0: yeah.
1: done. So what's at risk?
0: So if there's nothing done and we're doing it, did you say for a married couple?
1: For a married couple first. How is the home treated in terms of being at risk or not?
0: So the home is a special asset. It's considered non-countable, and I'm going to say this, if located in Massachusetts, because I'm assuming you're in Mass and your
1: sure.
0: house is in Mass and you're going into a nursing home in Mass.
1: Yeah.
0: So it says, the statute says, the home is non-countable if located in Massachusetts and the healthy spouse is living there.
1: Mm-hmm.
0: There is no valuation limitation. It can be a $10 million home.
1: Okay.
0: It's still protected. No valuation limitation. And no lien rule applies. So no matter how expensive the house is, it's non-countable for the healthy spouse as it is living
1: mm-hmm.
0: there. So when the sick spouse goes into the nursing home, they don't count this as an asset. And the state cannot put a lien on it.
1: Yep.
0: Home run for the house.
1: Big home run.
0: One caveat. It's likely that house was also owned jointly.
1: Yes.
0: Can you leave it that way and still get on Medicaid for him?
6: Yes.
0: Mm-hmm. Should you? No.
1: How come?
0: So you don't want to leave it jointly owned, because if the spouse that's at home dies out of order,
1: right?
0: You hate when that happens. They shouldn't do that. Then that half of the house would go

0: we don't have any of those, like a spouse or because you're single or a disabled child or any of those things. Then you go all the way down the list and you say, oh, the only way to make this non-countable if nobody's living there that would protect it is check a box, believe it or not, on the application that says, I intend to return home.
1: So what happened? I mean, if you're going into a nursing home, you likely can't go back home again. So does it depend on their health status? Or
0: Nope. Completely subjective.
1: So they just they have the intention.
0: I intend
1: I'm
0: to.
1: I'm not staying here forever.
0: I'm
1: going
0: not
1: home
0: staying here.
1: Point.
0: I'm going home. And so you check that box. Make sure you check that box. If you check that box, then the house becomes non-countable. But that's just the beginning test.
1: Mm.
0: Now there's other rules that apply. Now you got to look to a valuation test, right? So first and foremost, if the house is worth more than, or if you have an equity interest that exceeds, I'm going to check, I think it's like $1,133,000 or something like that today, a million, call it $1,000,001 for easy numbers. Here in Mass, different for other states. So let's say as long as the if the value of the house was $1,000,002, hard stop, you're denied Medicaid. That's how powerful this is. You're going to be denied Medicaid. Now, if you again, you have to have an equity interest that exceeds. But again, if you can't go borrow the money because if you borrow the money to bring down the equity, now you've got a bunch of money. You got a bunch of money in your bank account. And that's going to make you ineligible because you have more than $2,000.
1: Right.
0: And then you pay off the debt and you're back. It's a circle. So that's a hard stop. So let's assume for the moment that we've checked the box and yes, it's worth less than $1,000,001-ish.
1: Mm-hmm.
0: Are we eligible? Well, at least we know the house is non-countable. So the house by itself will not prevent you
1: from becoming
0: eligible for Medicaid.
1: Okay.
0: However, unlike with a married couple, this house will be liened.
1: Okay.
0: They will put a lifetime lien on it and, of course, an at-death lien on it.
1: Mm-hmm.
0: So if you sell it during life, they're going to want paid back for whatever services they provided.
1: Yep.
0: Makes sense. My advice likely would be please don't sell it during life because if you convert it to money, it might be a lot harder to
1: now
0: protect those dollars.
1: Again.
0: Right.
1: Yeah.
0: How am I going to protect those dollars? Is the annuity going to work? Do I have to do a pooled trust? So selling it isn't always the best bet. Renting it is fine. You don't have to. But keeping it, and then you get a step up in basis. And even if there is a lien on it when you die, because they will put a lien on at death, the kids could sell it. No capital gains tax because they got to step up in basis. And you know what? If we got to pay a lien, we pay a lien.
1: Yep.
0: Or keep it. Right. 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You can always mortgage it. Folks, that's just the house. 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
0: Thank you, Susan. It's always a pleasure.
1: 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We thank you for joining us today, and we'll be back again next week on The Legal Exchange with Todd Lutsky.
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17: This is Michael Valila, adjutant of the Disabled American Veterans Department of Massachusetts. The DA

0: for single individuals?
1: Yeah, so very good question, and the answer is yes, it is different. So let's talk about the spouse first. When you're married, if you have a spouse living in the home, regardless of the value of the home, as long as it's located in Massachusetts, it's non-countable. And it's non-lienable. So it's really, truly protected. Now, don't leave it that way. Make sure you put it 100% in the name of the healthy spouse after that happens. However, for a single individual, it's a little different. As long as the value doesn't exceed $1,071,000, there's a number that changes every year. It goes up. Then it would be countable if it's worth more than that. If it's worth less than that, and you check a box that you intend to return home, it's non-countable, but it's lienable. But so what? Getting on the Medicaid at the Medicaid rate is better than paying privately.
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5: It's Chuck, Mark, and Ben with you today, and got a nice little stack put together here. We're going to start off with a little bit of economic data. We got a decent amount that's actually coming out this week. It's all going to culminate on Friday with the, none of these are unofficial, but I guess the official jobs report is on Friday. Today we got data from ADP. They put out a weekly report, but also they still do their monthly one as well, which I don't know why they don't just do the weekly one every week, but this is a unique, distinct publication from the weekly one, so it's how they do it. But ADP came out this morning, 44,000 jobs created. Estimates were somewhere in the 70,000 to 90,000 range. No one pays really close attention to ADP, at least on a monthly basis, even though what I will say, if you plot the three-month average of ADP with the three-month average of the government jobs report, they're pretty darn close these days. There's a pretty strong correlation between them. And what we are seeing is that the ADP numbers the last couple months have weakened after a stronger spring. When I say weakened, I don't mean anything concerning. I just mean, hey, the spring it looked like maybe we were starting to achieve escape velocity on the labor market, some green shoots popping up. And now it looks like, okay, more than that, it's 2026, in my opinion, now that we have 7 months of data, or nearly 7 months once we get the jobs report for July. I think 2026 so far can be described from a labor market perspective as it hasn't gotten worse. It's gotten modestly better around the edges. And that's fine, because the big concern that we had in the second half of last year was the labor market slowing, and at least that isn't happening anymore. But it's unclear that there's anything pointing towards

0: a resurgent labor market. It's just tough to tell if that's more a function of labor demand or labor supply, which is unique for the United States.
1: Yeah, there's that cyclical component related to whether the economy is growing above or below trend in any particular quarter. Then there's the long-term secular trends toward less turnover in the labor market, the higher rate, the separation rate that we saw yesterday in the JOLTS report have been trending down for like decades, possibly due to demographics, the changing structure of the economy. So there are, you never know whether you're, when you're looking at a series, you don't know if you're looking at the trend and changes in the trend, which are driven by structural forces and long-term, i.e. you can't do anything about them. They're just playing out.
0: Sure.
1: Or something cyclical, something that causes a series to move around, if you like. It's not like periodic, but to depart from its trend line. And I don't know whether this low hire, low fire kind of stagnant's not quite the right word, but not too exciting kind of labor market that we've been living through is just part of those secular trends, you know, the demographic evolution of the labor force. Again, structural changes in the economy, less immigration is going to be a contributor to that going forward, or something cyclical that we need to be concerned with. And this is a challenge for the Fed, by the way, because they can do something about the cyclical thing,
0: sure,
1: component, but they can't do anything about the structural force. So all they can do is
0: print
1: money.
0: The Fed, like we've talked about this before with Jay Powell, Kevin Warsh now. Kevin Warsh cannot add people to the labor market, at least today. Like, he can't add labor supply. He could have a kid today, but that kid's not reaching, you know, the labor force until, you know, 16, 18 yeah. years from now. So the Fed can't control labor supply. I think you would make the case that what they can influence is labor demand. Is that a fair thing to say?
1: Yeah, the Fed, through its control of the supply, just to be sort of rigorous about this, they control the supply of money. We all know that. The Fed prints money. They do that currently to target a short-term interest rate. They haven't always conducted policy that way, but that's the way it's done today. And that, in turn, influences, perfect verb on your part, demand. Can they do anything about labor supply? I think most economists would say no. There are some who would say, though, that because of the scarring effects of a, say, recession, the Fed can influence real variables, real meaning anything that's not money. Money, if you think about it, is just like a unit. Whether I pay $100 sure. for something or $200 after you double my salary, like I'm presuming you would if inflation doubled, but we'd have to have that discussion, I guess.
0: People do feel worse about that because it's, oh, yeah, I'm getting paid a lot more, but yeah, I'm not getting more.
1: Yeah,
0: so.
1: Even though it's not real, i.e. you're not actually working more.
0: You're not worse, but you thought you would be better.
1: It feels bad, yeah.
0: Yeah.
1: Yeah, like just like inflation feels bad, even if your salary's keeping up.
0: Sure.
1: For the same reason, you're not getting ahead in real terms.
0: Right, no one's ever figured out why people hate inflation other than they don't like it.
1: Yeah, they agree that.
0: It's basically, hey, my income went up and I'm not able to do more with it, and that feels worse. Like that's basically the best explanation we have for why people don't like inflation.
1: Yeah, I mean, there are real costs to inflation. This is a totally different discussion. I don't want to let myself get sidetracked, so I'll just start rambling, but... what the heck are we talking? Oh, the unemployment. Can the Fed do anything about the supply side of the economy? I think most researchers would say no. It's most useful to think about money as neutral in the long run. The unemployment. This is if you like Milton Friedman, and I know a lot of you are of the age where you remember him. This insight is attributable to him and Ed Phelps, who died last year. In the long run, you know, money's neutral. The unemployment rate is going to settle on whatever the so-called natural rate of unemployment is. That's the result of structural forces in the economy. Fed, arguably, not every economist would agree with this, but the Fed arguably can't do anything about that.
0: Let's take a quick break here. When we return, we'll talk a little bit about the latest out of the Middle East, what we're seeing there, and then a little bit of data center chatter after that.
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6: Peace in Bloomberg. Trump fuels hopes of Hormuz opening with Hint's deal is close. And this has been talked about the last couple days. President Trump's been talking about it. Treasury Secretary Bessent has been talking about things potentially moving in this direction. What we do and don't know, it's a muddled picture. And so here's kind of the lay of the land right now and things that point towards something improving, things that point towards things getting worse. Let's start first on the good news side of things. And again, you have to interpret price action for what it is, which is, you know, people saying, okay, here's, you know, where we think things are going. And basically before any of the other, you know, deal announcements that we've had, oil prices have moved down. You've had that in the last, you know, 2-3 days. You've had a meaningful move down in oil prices, you know, specifically looking at, look at Brent crude, just because, again, the international market is more tied to what goes on in the Middle East than what we're seeing domestically. Brent's gone from, you know, 91 down to 78. So, you know, a meaningful downshift there. The piece that has me interested and thinking there's a little bit more meat on this bone, one of the things we've talked about over the last, you know, few months is what's known as crack spreads. And crack spreads are a fancy way of saying, hey, if an oil refinery has to pay $79 a barrel for its crude oil, but can then sell diesel and gasoline for, call it an average of, you know, $130, the crack spread on that is 50. 130 minus 79, call it 51, actually. But that is the crack spread. It's called that because the process of refining oils is, you know, talking about, you know, cracking them into, you know, different refined product. So here's what's interesting to me is that if you look at previous deals, you know, that were signed, the memorandum of understanding was signed on June 17th. The 3-2-1 crack spread, which is three barrels of

crude producing 2 of gas and 1 of diesel, was at 49 at that point. Over the next couple of weeks, that crack spread went from 49 to 61. It blew out topside, which is interesting to me. It suggested further tightness in the product market, even though you had crude that was coming out of the Strait of Hormuz that had been bottled up there. So that's kind of interesting. Today, in the last few weeks, last

0: interesting. You know, remember, China stopped importing about 5 million barrels a day of crude, and a bunch of their refinery capacity spooled down alongside that. If China's increasing the amount that consumers have to pay for gas domestically, could it be a precursor to them spooling up refinery capacity and, in so, easing some of the refined product burden worldwide? Because, again, these are commodities, and, you know, they do, you know, travel around the world where demand pulls them. And so the logical place I go with that is, look, China stayed on the sidelines for the last 3.5 months when it comes to buying, you know, crude. They've dramatically dropped how much crude they buy by about 50%. If they're potentially moving in this direction now, and there's also, you know, more ships now signaling that they're going to be bringing crude to China, okay, China doesn't usually do this just on a whim. Is there maybe some meat on the bone that they have, you know, back-channel relationships with Iran and think that this is going to be more durable than what we saw in June? Maybe. Like, this is the positive case that I'm connecting. The negative case is that overnight, there was at least one ship hit in the Strait of Hormuz, so things are still being struck there. The Houthis hit a couple in the Red Sea and also indicated they're starting to target ships further north in the Red Sea to stop them from going through the Suez Canal, because they're basically saying, okay, we don't want Saudi oil getting out from the Red Sea, whether it's north or south. So that's not a great sign. There was something on fire in Dubai, but no one knows what, because the UAE government has basically locked down any photographic evidence and now has, you know, two people under arrest because they took pictures of something burning and no one really knows what it was. So the counter to the potential good news of prices coming down and China maybe signaling refineries spooling up is there's still ships being targeted in the Red Sea and the Strait of Hormuz. And so I'm pretty much in the same place I've been for the last 5 months, which is I don't really know what's going to happen. I understand the incentives for this to be dragged out by Iran. I understand that at some point you're going to get a negotiated settlement just because the sides say enough is enough. But I don't know if we're there yet. And we'll see if this is another false start or if it's a real move that has legs. I don't know. Yeah. I'm hopeful that it has legs and can, you know, prove to be durable, because otherwise we're a couple weeks closer to bingo on, you know, U.S. crude inventories and things like that. And so, I don't know, like it's we're in a pretty dangerous spot where this can't go on too much longer ping-ponging back and forth without the, you know, negative instances starting to have, you know, parabolic rises in the price of energy commodities. We'll see what happens, but something positive needs to happen soon. Otherwise, things are going to get pretty gnarly. It's kind of where we are.
1: I haven't heard any respected commentator say they expect Iran to just fold, give up their choke point.
0: Well, everyone has, you know...

0: and they will fight to the death. That's what worries me. There are fanatics on both sides. There are people who want Iran wiped off the map.
1: Yep.
0: And Iran's sentiments are well known.
1: Sure. So I think, again, I've been saying since the beginning that my gut said that this would drag out longer than anticipated.
0: So
1: I tend to think that any agreement signed at this point is not durable.
0: Self-evident.
1: For a few reasons. The first is, well, anything to this point has not been durable. And I'm not sure that the facts on the ground have changed very much since the last couple of, you know, times we've gone through this. So I tend to be skeptical. But at some point in every conflict, you get to, you know, some deal where it's, you know what, one side hates this, but we're going to do a negotiated settlement.
0: Like, are we going to get back to January 2026 anytime soon?
1: For what?
0: Status quo.
1: No. No, that world's done. That world's done. It's not going to look like January of this year in the Middle East. What it looks like, I have no idea. And I don't think we're at the point yet where we can say that. Maybe this is a step in the right direction. Maybe it's not, but we'll have to see what develops from it. Let's take a quick break. When we come back, Wall Street Watch, and then we're talking SpaceX earnings.

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14: 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Mike, as you get towards retirement,

0: what are some of the considerations for whether you should stay in the property that you've been in for a while or consider moving to a new one?
1: To me, for most people, they come down to two factors. One would be financial, and two would be quality of life. Mm. And so, you know, first things first, right? I mean, you're heading to retirement. Did you do enough saving to be able to afford to live in the same place you did, with or without that mortgage, with where property taxes and insurance costs have been going? So that's probably number one. But the one that people kind of start to forget about is the quality of life. And so how close am I to family? How close am I to health care? And am I going to be safe in this house 20 years from now from a healthcare perspective?
0: It seems like for most people, they're going to have different priorities as far as which of those come first. So it very much is not here's what you do, but more here are the things you need to consider and then get to your own conclusion.
1: Yeah, but I think it's important that people think long term on this, right? You do not want to make this decision twice. And so very often we do see that happen. Hey, I'm moving here because of taxes, and I didn't think about the other qualitative lifestyle pieces about that move.
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4: Well, a lot of green on the board right about now. Dow Jones is up over 1%. The S&P 500 is flirting with up about 0.5%. The Nasdaq's up a little bit over 0.25%. Gold is surging up over 3%, while silver is up over 4%. Taking a look at some of the companies right now. SpaceX has fallen 7% after releasing its first quarterly report since going public in June. SpaceX reported capital expenditures of $18.37 billion in the second quarter, largely driven by artificial intelligence and up 550% from a year ago. Second quarter revenue came in at $7.81 billion, topping the LSEG consensus of $6.93 billion. Disney stock is up more than 2% despite the media giant reporting a mixed fiscal third quarter. While earnings per share came in above expectations, revenue missed slightly. Revenue for the company's experiences business, which includes its theme parks, was up 10% annually. AMD has plunged 6% in early trading on the back of second quarter results that failed to impress investors. The company earned an adjusted $1.66 per share on revenue of $11.54 billion. And finally, the pharmaceutical giant Eli Lilly has jumped more than 3.5% after it reported an earnings and revenue beat in its second quarter financial report. Eli Lilly also raised its full-year revenue guidance for 2026 as demand for its weight loss drug Zepbound and diabetes treatment Mounjaro continues to surge. I am Ben Kitchen, and that was Wall Street Watch.
0: So yesterday, SpaceX reported earnings, and I want to read a quote from a guy by the name of Brent Donnelly. Brent's someone who I've followed for, I don't know, probably about a decade or so. And he publishes a morning newsletter. Usually it's on foreign exchange, which, again, I don't know anything about foreign exchange. But occasionally he talks about, some other tangential topics and things like that. And in talking about SpaceX, I think that he has a great way of phrasing this, just that I want to get at, because it encapsulates, like, the view that I have on both SpaceX and Tesla in a far more elegant way than I've ever explained it. I'll quote him here. I have no view on the underlying business. I believe the best lens for Tesla and SpaceX stock is to think of them as meme coins. There's no rational valuation anchor. These are bets on hopes and dreams. This is not a sarcastic comment. Sometimes hopes and dreams come true. Using DCF or anything else of that sort to study these stocks is a waste of time. And I think that really gets at these. It's, look, these are, you know, people investing in them because they want to believe without any rational basis for, you know, the, you know, numbers or anything. just that, hey, these companies are going to be able to do amazing things in the future. And that's

0: is it comfortable for, you know, adults in the back? I don't think this is the right car for you. Like, that's the deal with SpaceX. You can't talk about it from a valuation perspective. Ultimately, what you can talk about it in terms of is, I think there are two things that drive the ship for both of Elon Musk's publicly traded companies. The first and foremost thing is public sentiment about Elon at any particular point in time. And the second is, okay, what are we seeing just in terms of, you know, revenue growth? Because it's for these companies, it's not about like free cash flow. Again, it's just, hey, like, are you showing, you know, the revenue growth that you need to? And I think the piece with SpaceX is, hey, they came out and they had better than expected revenue. It still is something where investors were, you know, disappointed enough that it didn't make a difference. The stock was down as much as 12%. Now it's down about 8%. Again, I'm not going to judge the company as, you know, a failure or success for its, you know, first quarter earnings that they've ever had as a publicly traded company. But I think at some point, and we saw this with Tesla, by the way, when they were rolling out the Model 3, Tesla stock came under pressure because the question was, hey, can you ramp this quickly enough to be able to survive the cash flow problems that will inevitably come if you don't? At some point, the market's going to force SpaceX to make the same decision. Can you ramp this being revenue, quickly enough to justify the spending that you're doing? Otherwise, we're going to force you to pivot. And it's not there yet. It might not be there for a year or two, or it might not ever be there, depending on how the business goes. But if you're going to come in and talk to me about, like, well, you know, SpaceX has, you know, of course they, like,
1: yeah, just get out. We all know this. You're not even in the conversation. Get out of the room.
0: You want to have conversations about free cash flow? Let's talk Procter & Gamble. Yeah. You know, let's talk Johnson & Johnson.
1: Yeah, you're using the wrong instrument there.
0: You know, SpaceX, hey, if it's going to fail, you're not going to be the one that figures it out because of its free cash flow.
1: Which, you know, raises an interesting question about valuation of the overall market. We talk about multiples a lot.
0: Sure.
1: And a lot of people wring their hands, myself included, about multiples. They're in uncharted, virtually uncharted territory.
0: Sure.
1: Right now at levels, and I just mean they're high. Stocks are expensive, and historically, when this has happened, returns have been low. I'm not saying markets have crashed, though that has happened a lot. Subsequent returns have been modest relative to historical returns. To be specific, instead of 10, might expect something in the mid or low single digits on average over the next decade, just to put something concrete to that. You know, to what extent, if traditional measures, if these instruments we use, don't matter in certain cases for companies driving the market, and that's arguably all the hyperscalers up to a point, because future earnings, I know they've got a track record, but they're veering into something now very different than, as we talked about last week or 2 weeks ago, veering into something very different than they've done historically. So how in the world could you do your DCF or whatever fundamental measure you like to apply in circumstances like this?
0: So I think, again, SpaceX, they reported their first earnings yesterday. I don't really think they matter. I don't think they matter. It's not to say that they won't matter at some point, but they don't matter right now, and you should be fine holding that view because no one who's a serious person is looking at SpaceX and trying to build a DCF model or say that they're fairly valued. It's just not the right conversation with this stock at this point in time. Maybe it will be at some point, but think about that for when it happens. Let's take a quick break. When we return, let's talk about an Anthropic data center and who wants to own the debt that's backing it next.
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8: So one of the things that we've talked about over the course of the last year or two is with this data center build out, a few different things happening. Number one, you've got some banks and institutions that want to hold data center debt because they want to hold it. You also have, as part of that, sometimes you've got, you know, these special purpose vehicles that get set up so that you're not necessarily holding Google's debt, but instead you're holding the SPV's debt so that it's off Google's books. And ultimately, like, this is, you know,

goods inflation beginning to cool off. The headline reports that we saw this morning for January were slightly higher than expectations, but I would say within a rounding error of overall expectations.

0: technology because electricity doesn't jump out of the socket and tell you how to use it better. AI can improve itself, whereas other examples have not been self-learning, self-improving. If true, this will be different. If not true, it won't be different.
1: I do want to read just one quote from this piece. I had a funny thought enter my mind as I was reading this. The new Texas campus will be powered by its own natural gas power plant to avoid delays and surging costs. The large number of data center projects set to be built in the Lone Star State has led to rising concerns around strained power and water supplies, as well as rising utility prices. And the interesting thought that I had was, you know how we often talk about the internet bubble, tech bubble, if you will, and, you know, particularly with the telecom companies that were laying all this fiber and, you know, building out the infrastructure, and we've noted multiple times, hey, the tech bubble burst, but it left behind, like, all this usable infrastructure. And we've said, look, wouldn't it be interesting if something similar happened here? But the interesting, the piece that I have that's, I guess I just hadn't really thought of is, look, the data center stuff, what if that's useless? You know, like a data center's a data center's a data center. And I'm not saying that this will be the case, but suppose that, okay, 10 years from now, like, that data center's useless. But what if the happy accident that we luck into on this, not, I'm not saying this is likely, I have no idea exactly how the AI thing is going to progress for the next decade. But what if the happy accident that we end up in is, hey, we tried, you know, generative AI and spending trillions of dollars and it didn't work, but we accidentally left behind all of these nat gas plants that we built that now help to cover the lack of build-out of generation capacity that we've been talking about for years. And, you know, what if we end up accidentally doing a bunch of work to improve the electrical grid because we thought the data center thing was going to be a thing?
0: The money's going to be there to hook it up, obviously.
1: Sure. But it was just a thought that went through my head in passing.
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1: Mark, do you have any idea why the VIX just jumped 2 points? Something happened.
0: So the VIX, that measure of what investors think the volatility...
1: Some headline just hit somewhere.
0: ...will be 30 days from now. I just wanted to set that.
1: Yeah.
0: So VIX jumped, you said. Expected volatility, expected risk jumped.
1: It jumped from 16.5 to 18.5, which is...
0: Chuck, everything's going nuts right now. Weeks have been
1: headlined. There has to be some headline that just moved it.
0: I'm not scolding you. Stocks have pulled back too. I don't know.
1: But something just hit as we were talking, and I'm scouring to figure out what it is, and I can't find the headline.
0: I don't know.
1: I don't either, but... We started that sentence, and VIX was in the 16s. Now it's in the 18s, and a two-vol move is a pretty big move for a minute. So some headline just hit somewhere, and I don't know what it is.
0: Yeah. All asset classes are responding. We just don't know where the impact was at this time.
1: I'm going with something in the Middle East. Just because bond yields jumped by 15,
0: that turned around
1: by around 2 basis points as well. So like something happened here. Let's see what's going on with oil. Again, I kind of like the search for what's happening on this. No, oil's still down. It's not that. I don't know what it is, but something just spooked markets, and not like it didn't move. You know, the actual prices for stocks that much, maybe a couple tenths of a percent. Oh, now

0: It literally was there for a minute, and now it's gone. It's back to 16.4.
1: This is why we don't work at NORAD. Like three people got that.
0: I'm going with someone fat fingered something trying to buy something volatility related. I can't make heads or tails of it otherwise.
1: Don't panic.
0: No, I don't know what it is, but whatever it is, it's back to normal. Quick break here. Hour two coming up just a minute.
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0: And is it different for single individuals?
1: Yeah, so very good question. And the answer is yes, it is different. 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When you're married, if you have a spouse living in the home, regardless of the value of the home, as long as it's located in Massachusetts, it's non-countable. 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But so what? Getting on the Medicaid at the Medicaid rate is better than paying privately.
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3: Chuck, Mark, Ben with you here, and kind of a nice little, it's a mixed market, actually. I was looking at, you know, a couple of things earlier, but things have changed since markets opened. The S&P is still up 20 points, about 0.25%, which is nice. Dow's up 589 points, 1%, which is great. NASDAQ Composite, currently up 22 points, has been flirting with going into negative territory. The Russell 2000 slightly negative. 10-year Treasury is flat on the day. Gold is absolutely ripping, though, now up $148 an ounce to $43.01. So gold catching a bid the last couple days after searching for one for the last couple months. You've got crude oil down 69 cents a barrel to $75.08, the AAA national average for gas prices. Down 1.1 cents. AAA now goes out an additional decimal point. This is going to totally confuse me. Gas prices are now down 0.91 cents. Exactly. I don't know what that means. I don't know why they wanted to go out another decimal point. Why they, like, we don't need four decimal points on gas. That's too many.
4: It's that way on the pump, isn't it?
3: No, it's, well, not on the pump, actually, on the sign. But, you know, I can't do an additional decimal point on gas. Gas prices are down almost 1 cent overnight. So, good. What we are seeing, wholesale gas prices are coming down meaningfully, particularly in the Midwest. So there's likely to be some relief there. It's going to be muted in a few cases by gas taxes that set to gas tax holidays that are set to sunset, and so that's going to be offset somewhat on that side of things. But we should be seeing some movement back down below $4 a gallon nationally in the next, you know, few days if everything holds the way it's currently being priced in. The caveat being, we don't know what's going to happen in the Middle East. It could get better. It could get worse.

0: course, it could stay the same. But if things hold in terms of pricing the way it looks right now, we should see some improvement heading into mid-August, which would be nice. It dovetails nicely into this piece from MarketWatch. So what's the plan to bring down inflation? The new Fed chair and his White House allies say you shouldn't ask. Do you think that's an accurate characterization of Kevin Warsh's tenure thus far and his approach to communicating on inflation?
1: I think he could do a better... I'm a fan of his philosophy, his obsessive almost focus on price stability at the expense of the other prong of the Fed's dual mandate. In other words, he seems to me like he really... And this, I'm inferring this not just from his recent remarks, but from his long history in the public eye.
0: Sure.
1: He really hates inflation, and he really hates the way that the Fed has expanded its remit over the past couple of decades to include things like unemployment among specific groups of people and stuff like that, things that monetary policy probably can't influence. So I agree with him totally.
0: Sure.
1: In an ideological sense. Just again, in terms of his general view of what a central bank can and can't do, I think he eschews forward guidance, which in other words, he doesn't want the Fed talking down the long end of the curve. And this isn't the only way they do it, but he doesn't like the fact that the Fed, outside of extreme instances like the GFC 2008 Great
0: Sure.
1: Recession. Talking too much about what it's going to do in the future. Arguably, that has a distortionary effect on long-duration assets like long-term fixed income.
0: Sure.
1: And equities, too. So I agree with him there. He could do a better job, though, of articulating why he doesn't think the Fed has a role that expands to those areas. And that's upsetting people in the media who've been used to sort of excessively chatty Fed chairs and
0: Sure.
1: other officials, because they earn a living based on that.
0: Sure.
1: There's less for them to write about. It's upsetting bond traders who have less to go on now. I mean, God forbid they have to actually do some work to engage in price discovery. That's what markets are for. But for the past few decades, their job has been made, I won't say easier, they work very hard, but their job has been made simpler because the Fed has provided the SEP, well, since 2012 anyway, for example, and is employing forward guidance liberally. It makes the job of a long-term bond trader, I won't say easier, I'll say a little bit simpler. So there's a little hue and cry from that pocket.
0: I've seen some commentary to the effect of, hey, there's a difference between forward guidance and understanding the Fed's reaction function. And Warsh is missing the boat because rather than just getting rid of forward guidance, which is, hey, we're going to continue to execute this policy in the future, he doesn't even want to answer questions about the Fed's reaction function, meaning, hey, if you see this happen, how would you
1: yeah.
0: behave? Do you think that's a fair criticism or no?
1: Well, I do think it's fair. Is it fair? It's fair because observers have become spoiled and conditioned, and journalists maybe are a little bit... Journalists don't have the economic, the quantitative tools to do that work themselves. So they expect the Fed to lay it out for them. A researcher can do that. This idea of a reaction function, fancy way of saying rule, by the way. Reaction
0: Sure.
1: function is what I do is a function of what you do. So you move one unit to the right. My reaction function says I move 1.5 units to the right. The Fed's reaction function says if inflation is in excess of its target, you raise more than one for one with inflation. If GDP is coming up short, if economic growth, that is coming up short of potential GDP, you ease one for one with the difference. I'm oversimplifying the so-called Taylor rule here, but that's an example. You can estimate that. So they exist in theory, and they exist. They come out of the data if you estimate them. Warsh, I wouldn't expect the Fed chair to say, here's my rule. I would expect the Fed, Warsh could do a better job,
0: Sure.
1: though, as big of a fan as I am of his, and I know I'm laying it on a little bit thick here. But Warsh could do a better job of saying, I believe there is a short-term trade-off between inflation and unemployment, because everybody does. The Fed can always goose demand. Does anybody think the Fed can't print money lower?

0: 5 years. Let's move past the Taylor rule.
1: Yeah, okay.
0: What's his justification for voting against raising interest rates the last two meetings?
1: I agree. Look, interest rates, the real Fed funds rate, which is the observed Fed funds rate, 3.5-ish, minus technically expected inflation, but I'm just going to use actual inflation over the past year.
0: Sure.
1: A little bit more, well, I guess aggressive. I was going to say conservative, but it's a little bit more aggressive. A little bit more forgiving is the word I was looking for. You get a 0% real Fed funds rate right now if you just take inflation off the observed Fed funds rate. That's definitely not restrictive.
0: Sure.
1: That's probably not neutral. Neutral, the rate which keeps inflation steady if the economy is firing on all cylinders but not running too hot, you call that neutral or natural if you want to think about it that way, is probably closer to one. So Fed funds rate's probably accommodative right now. It's probably stimulating the economy. And that's evident, by the way, in the price of every asset you want to look at. And the Fed does pay close attention to asset prices.
0: Sure.
1: It's also evident in financial conditions indices, which include asset prices. So look, if I could, you know, be Fed chair for a day, I would have raised rates, I think. I think, because you don't want to just do a quarter basis point.
0: No, I would do
1: a quarter percentage point, excuse me.
0: No, I would do the same, not the same thing, but in 2022, beginning of the year, I said, look, the Fed just should hike 5% and get it over with. And eventually they needed to hike 5%. Like, that's where they finally got to after like a year and a half. At this point right now, if you made me Fed chair for a day and then said, but you never have to like be Fed chair ever again, because I wouldn't want to be, I hate the job. You know, fine, I'm taking Fed funds back to 5%. And it's probably fine. It's not going to kill the economy. It probably brings the long end in a little bit because people realize I'm serious about inflation.
1: That's a key observation.
0: It brings inflation expectations in.
1: Another
0: and the economy can survive on that. It would be totally fine.
1: There's an argument for cold turkey, Chuck. I just don't know. Things are pretty fragile right now. Stocks are expensive.
0: Are they?
1: Look at
0: what's driving.
1: You wouldn't push back.
0: No. Let's take a quick break. No, this is a great segue, actually. Let's take a quick break, and when we come back, we're going to talk about whether the economy today is fragile or not. After this,
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0: All right, so last segment. We were talking about the economy, and I said, look, like, just hike interest rates 1.5% and it'll be fine. Like, the economy will survive. It'll bring the long end down, which will actually make mortgages cheaper. And, like, things will be just fine. And Mark made a comment to the tune of, well, the economy is, what was the term that you used?
1: I said it might be a little fragile right
0: fragile,
1: now.
0: Fragile. Explain to me the fragility.
1: Well, valuations, so starting with asset markets, stocks are expensive. Bond yields have been sort of jumpy. So that's one, I guess, way to conclude. That's one metric by which you might conclude that things are fragile historically when valuations have gotten to where they are. Stocks have been susceptible to big declines, air pockets. Did you see something interesting?
0: No, just a stock moving good. A lot. I listen while I'm...
1: Okay, no. I'm not saying, hey, listen to me. I would prefer you do something else and not push back.
0: So
1: if you want to take a break. Oh, and the other thing, Chuck, you know, can I just make one more point about fragility?
0: Okay. Yeah.
1: So economic growth is okay, but it slowed a lot last year. We went from, in 2023, the economy, I didn't have to do this, but it grew at 2.9%. In 2024, it grew 2.8%. In 2020, the economy grew 2.1%. The economy slowed a lot in Trump's first year. Just, that's my a reference point. I'm not pointing,
0: from a pace
1: I'm not pointing fingers.
0: Unsustainable to begin
1: we
0: with.
1: We were growing more than trend to at or maybe a little bit below trend. Job growth fell off a cliff in 2025. We know this.
0: Yes.
1: It's picked up.
0: Yep.
1: So I'm not sure in a fundamental sense the economy is like as strong as it's some perceive it to be because AI is the frenzy of AI spending. And the nutso behavior of stocks over the past couple of weeks might be masking some of that underlying weakness. I don't know that we could afford a big rate hike is another way of saying what I'm trying to say.
0: No. Fair. So here's how I look at it. And I don't look at asset price. It's just you and I look at different things, which is great because you don't want to be around people that are just looking at the same things the same way. Like, that's not doing anyone any good.
1: I like conformists, but yeah.
0: You like what?
1: I like people who conform to my way of thinking, but yeah, some people might like
0: that. I'm sorry
1: kidding.
0: To hear. No, I know.
1: I'm kidding.
0: So when I look at the drivers of this economy right now, there's one.

The headline reports that we saw this morning for January were slightly higher than expectations, but I would say within a rounding error of overall expectations for

0: In the last year or two, consumer spending generally been not really a huge driver in either direction. This year in the summer, maybe it's the World Cup, maybe it's something else. We actually have seen an uptick in consumer spending, so we'll have to see if that continues. And housing has basically been neutral to slightly negative.
1: That's right. Yeah.
0: The markets that matter for housing are all in the South. Like, no one cares about housing construction in the Northeast because a big development in New England, hey, we built 200 units. A big development in Florida, we're building 100,000 units over the next decade. Like, it's just the scale is massively different. So the markets that have been hit hard for housing in the South, they're showing signs of recovery now. When you look at Florida, you look at Georgia, you look at Texas, the places that are kind of getting hurt now, the Midwest and up through kind of the West Coast and things like that, those are areas that are struggling a little bit, but they're not the ones that matter for construction. So I guess the way I look at it is I see the data center stuff going on, which I think is just this classic, you know, unstoppable object that's just moving right now, at least for the next 6 to 12 months. And I see housing being able to start becoming a net positive for the economy next year, even if the Fed hikes, because these southern markets are recovering to the point where builders are going to be able to build in them again. And so I'm in a place where I don't think there's a ton of upside for the economy the next, like, 6 months or so. But I think the data center thing is going to bridge us the next 6 to 12, and then housing can take over as a driver in 27 and 28. I'm not convinced there's a ton of fragility unless some random event comes and hits things. Quick break, Wall Street Watch is next.
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1: Hi, this is Chuck and Mike from the Armstrong Advisory Group. 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Mike, when we look at the considerations for people in their housing and retirement, one that comes up are these continuing care retirement communities, CCRCs, or age-in-place communities as they're known. How does someone make a decision about looking at one of those?
2: Well, I think the first, obviously you have to sort out your priorities, but the first thing is to think long term about this. And what people sometimes overlook with these places is that term continuing care means that they adapt to your needs over time, but they do not just allow anyone in. In a lot of cases, they will have cognitive and physical tests that you need to pass in order to be accepted into these communities that then will provide all sorts of care later in life. And so I think early on is always better if you're considering that sort of thing.
1: The financial aspect of these also has a number of considerations as well in terms of what's actually affordable given your particular budget and liquidity.
2: 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Well, is that worth it if I'm going to be paying more in property taxes given the composition of my assets and income? All of these really important considerations.
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4: Well, there's been some movement over the last hour. Markets are now mixed. The Dow Jones is still up, just up 0.9% right now. S&P 500 is up a little over 0.1%. NASDAQ is about as flat as you can get right now. Gold is up over 4%, and silver just a little higher than that, 4.12% right now. SpaceX has fallen 9% after releasing its first quarterly report since going public in June. SpaceX reported capital expenditures of $18.37 billion in the second quarter, largely driven by artificial intelligence and up 550% from a year ago. Second quarter revenue came in at $7.81 billion, topping the consensus of $6.93 billion. Disney stock is up more than 2% despite the media giant reporting a mixed fiscal third quarter. While earnings per share came in above expectations, revenue missed slightly. Revenue from the company's experiences business, which includes its theme park, was up 10% annually. AMD plunged 6% in early trading on the back of second quarter results that failed to impress investors. The company earned an adjusted $1.66 per share on revenue of $11.54 billion. And finally, Eli Lilly jumped more than 2.5% after it reported an earnings and revenue beat in its second quarter financial report. Eli Lilly also raised its full-year revenue guidance for 2026 as demand for its weight loss drug Zepbound and diabetes treatment Mounjaro continues to surge. I am Ben Kitchen, and that was Wall Street Watch.
1: Mark, we got a piece here. It's titled Stocks Face Their Weakest Seasonal Stretch, Why Extreme Investor Pessimism Could Limit Any Selling. I always get interested when people start trying to talk about seasonality, because it's one of those things that everyone knows about who's spent, you know, a few years in markets, and it doesn't work all the time, but when it works, it really works. It's a fancy way of saying, like, you can't use seasonality to predict what's going to happen in any particular year, but when seasonality shows up, you know it. Is kind of the way that I look at it.
5: Yeah, it appears to be a real thing, and it's
1: we've looked at different statistical studies.
5: Oh yeah, you can slice.
1: Things, yeah.
5: You can look at samples of various sizes. September is usually a bad month in all samples, long term, of course.
1: Sure.
5: And then in sub samples too, the phrase "sell in May and go away" comes from the '50s, '60s, and '70s, when that indeed was a seasonal pattern. It has since gone away. So if you look
1: so
5: at
1: sell in May and go away has gone away.
5: Also took a hike. I assume because it was discovered and people acted on it and effectively.
1: Eventually alpha turns into beta.
5: Something like that. Or they just. Yeah. Well, I would say they.

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0: Great inclusion by Ben here. Michael Burry, who, remember, Michael Burry is the guy from The Big Short that went big short on... Was he using mortgage-backed securities? Was he using credit default swaps? I can't remember.
2: I think it was the latter. I think he got Goldman to write CDSs on...
0: Sure.
2: on instruments that they packaged and sold to other people. This was a big controversy at the time. Right? He was one of those. Paulson did, I think, the same thing.
0: No,
2: I think I'm confusing him with Paulson. Did Burry do anything with Goldman? I don't think... Ah, who cares? What am I babbling on about?
0: It was Burry, Paulson, and Eisman were the three big guys that
2: okay.
0: got all
2: I know Paulson got Goldman to effectively bet against their
0: Own book.
2: Which was pretty controversial at the time. Yeah.
0: So... Michael Burry, everyone knows him because of that, and now he's got a Substack, just like everyone has a Substack that, you know, you can read. And his quote from his Tuesday Substack post is, "I continue to believe it's possible we're near a major top and possibly a 1987-type fall, but the S&P 500 making new highs likely will bring new money into the market." So here's the thing. It's just something where whenever famous investors say anything, the best thing that you can do is generally to ignore them. Because if you're relying on famous investors to tell you when to do things, they're not. They're either talking their book or they're not going to tell you the other side of the trade. Or they're not going to allow you to think for yourself because you just say, oh, this guy's smart, I'm going to do what he does. And that just is a way to take low conviction positions that you exit as soon as something goes against you, which means that you might actually miss it when it works out. Or if it does work out once, then you follow them for everything and maybe they're not actually great at investing. They've just had one or two big bets that have worked. And so... my general rule of thumb is if you've got a publication quoting a famous investor on, you know, what to do right now or what's coming, you should generally do nothing with it.
2: And that's basically what he says. Shorting is not for everyone, Burry wrote. I must short. For some reason, I guess he feels compelled to. And then he goes on to say most should not. And it's true. Most people don't and shouldn't. So he pretty much says that.
0: Which is good. Let's take a quick break. When we come back, we'll do a little bit of stack roulette.
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22: Mark, what do you got for me for stock roulette?
23: Bloomberg reporting that a new study from the Institute for Family Studies found that surging retail trading is correlated with demoralization in young men, with 64% of men aged 18 to 29 who trade stocks daily report feeling like failures. Study also found that daily fantasy sports and adult material use were similarly correlated to feelings of failure, with young men who engaged in these activities less than daily being about half as likely to regret reporting feelings of demoralization. So I don't know if which way the causal arrow goes here. Are people who aren't feeling good about their, say, financial situation and thus about their larger sense of self-worth,
22: yep,
23: more likely to do day trading, or are day trading losses contributing to people's sense of self-failure? Does the arrow go in both directions, one feeding the other? I don't know, but generally day trading we view as something very distinct from, say, what we do on a

0: discipline, emotional management, and other skills beyond that. And it's just, it's really hard.
1: But like a lot of risky activities, you have to learn that many people, not everybody.
0: You got to learn it the hard way.
1: Yeah, you got to learn it for yourself.
0: Yeah, you do. It's just kind of how it is. I want to talk about two companies that reported earnings today, just to catch up on one of my favorite things that still is just kind of wild when you think about what it says about where we've come as a country now. McDonald's is a company that sells food. It's what they do. It's great. I enjoy them. Mark, do you know what McDonald's revenue was last quarter?
1: No, I'm sorry. I do not.
0: $7 billion.
1: Thank you.
0: Uber is a company that takes stuff from point A to point B. Sometimes it's people, sometimes it's food, sometimes it's tape measures. Do you know what Uber's revenue was?
1: I knew you were going to ask, and I wasn't motivated enough to Google it. Why don't you just...
0: $14 billion.
1: No kidding.
0: I know that everyone likes to use McDonald's and be like, oh, McDonald's earnings says this. Here's what it says about, like, the American consumer. Uber is twice the size. It gives you far more signal about what is actually driving the U.S. economy because there's just more activity that's happening.
1: And they're delivering some McDonald's.
0: That they are also probably delivering McDonald's.
1: Yeah, so you're double counting.
0: So, yeah, you very well might be. But I just think that this is important to understand that, yes, McDonald's can still tell us a certain signal about the economy, but it's somewhat limited in its both size and scope of what it captures. Uber is now twice the size from a revenue perspective and growing way faster. And so if you're talking about consumer spending trends, I would rather spend my time understanding, hey, what's Uber telling me than what's McDonald's telling me? Because the other thing about McDonald's you got to remember, most of their revenue now, it's all like franchise fees and stuff like that. Like they're not the ones actually taking most of the risk for operating the restaurants. It's just franchise revenue that comes in. You're not going to expect a ton of surprises there necessarily. So I just think that it's interesting that both these companies, you know, tend to report within a day or two of each other. And the one that I think is more interesting to me at this point is Uber, because you get a better look at a wider variety of businesses with more scale dealing with consumers. So I find that it's fun.
1: Hey, Iran and Oman have apparently reached an agreement to open the strait. Did you see the headline?
0: I saw a headline.
1: Yeah. Well, Bloomberg's reporting it, and they have several paragraphs. So it sounds like there's some substance there.
0: Mark, you're misconstruing this. It's not that they've agreed to open the Strait of Hormuz. They've reached an agreement on the route through Hormuz.
1: A potential step toward... I should have kept reading.
0: So this is why I...
1: But the headline...
0: No, the headline doesn't say that they reached an agreement to open it.
1: Iran says agreement on Hormuz shipping...
0: Right, an agreement on shipping, not to...
1: Okay. Well, you know...
0: The Chiron... Not Chiron, but the flash that I saw come through. Iran's foreign ministry spokesperson says geographic characteristics of the route agreed to by Iran and Oman. They've agreed that the Strait of Hormuz exists and there's a route through it.
1: I get the sense these people are toying with us.
0: That's where we are. So it's... Again, this is not the reopening.
1: Sorry, everybody.
0: I
1: retract that announcement.
0: Yes. So it sounds like they're making progress.
1: Iran's messing with my head, too, now. Now I know how the president feels, poor guy.
0: Again, Iran's foreign ministry spokesperson says geographic characteristics of the route in Strait of Hormuz agreed to by Iran and Oman.
1: These people are geographic experts at mind screwing. Yeah. What does that even mean?
0: The Strait of Hormuz exists, and there is a route through it.
1: You're right.
0: That's where we are.
1: You're right. Yeah.
0: Like, and again, the stuff that's being discussed is...
1: You're right.
0: Okay, ships are going to go in through the Iran side and out through the Oman side, potentially.
1: I'm sorry, everybody.
0: We'll see. And then, again, this agreement appears to potentially just be between Oman and Iran. Like, there's no mention of the U.S. as being a party to this. And so we'll have to see what the U.S. thinks of this if and when it's finally done.
1: Yeah, this is going well. Thanks.
0: So we'll see. Again, maybe this ends up pushing things across the finish line, but with these negotiations, you really do have to parse every word.
1: Thank you. Good point. I was a little careless there.
0: No, it's I've been fooled before.
1: Yeah, and I don't want to be accused of being a mouthpiece for the Iranian government, so thank you.
0: Fool me once, shame on me. Fool me twice, won't get fooled again. You know?
1: That's right. Something like that. Is that the expression?
0: I think that was the George W. Bush quote.
1: Did he say that?
0: It was. I'm pretty sure it was
1: him. Oh, no. I voted for him twice. Oh, well.
0: What was that him, Ben? It was someone from that era.
2: It was Bush, but it wasn't quite what you said. It was very, very close to that.
0: Okay. We'll get the right quote tomorrow. Let's take a quick break for the rest of the day. We'll see you tomorrow on the Financial Exchange, hopefully with some good Hormuz news.
3: 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And today we're talking about techniques that can help protect your assets from long-term care expenses last minute. Todd, what happens to your home when a spouse enters a nursing home and no planning has been done? And is it different for single individuals?
4: Yeah, so very good question, and the answer is yes, it is different. So let's talk about the spouse first. When you're married, if you have a spouse living in the home, regardless of the value of the home, as long as it's located in Massachusetts, it's non-countable, and it's non-lienable. So it's really, truly protected. Now, don't leave it that way. 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However, for a single individual, it's a little different. 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Then it would be countable if it's worth more than that. 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But so what? Getting on the Medicaid at the Medicaid rate is better than paying privately.
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8: Hi everyone, I'm Mark Rosenthal. It looks like we're in for a spell of hot, steamy weather straight on through the weekend, so be prepared. Here's what's happening for this afternoon. We are dealing with variable clouds and sun. It'll be hot and buggy, temps near 90. Lots of clouds overnight, maybe a brief shower with thunderstorm, low 68 to 74. And for tomorrow, partly sunny. It'll be hot and buggy near 90, maybe a late thunderstorm. And again, plan on hot, steamy weather through the weekend. That's my forecast. I'm Mark Rosenthal.
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1: 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And today we're talking about techniques that can help protect your assets from long-term care expenses last minute. Todd, what happens to your home when a spouse enters a nursing home and no planning has been done? And is it different for single individuals?
2: Yeah, so very good question, and the answer is yes, it is different. So let's talk about the spouse first. When you're married, if you have a spouse living in the home, regardless of the value of the home, as long as it's located in Massachusetts, it's non-countable, and it's non-lienable. So it's really, truly protected. Now, don't leave it that way. Make sure you put it 100% in the name of the healthy spouse after that happens. However, for a single individual, it's a little different. As long as the value doesn't exceed $1,071,000, there's a number that changes every year. It goes up. Then it would be countable if it's worth more than that. If it's worth less than that, and you check a box that you intend to return home, it's non-countable, but it's lienable. But so what? Getting on the Medicaid at the Medicaid rate is better than paying privately.
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3: It's Chuck, Mark, and Ben with you today, and got a nice little stack put together here. We're going to start off with a little bit of economic data. We got a decent amount that's actually coming out this week. It's all going to culminate on Friday with the, none of these are unofficial, but I guess the official jobs report is on Friday. Today we got data from ADP. They put out a weekly report, but also they still do their monthly one as well, which I don't know why they don't just do the weekly one every week, but this is a unique, distinct publication from the weekly one, so it's how they do it. But ADP came out this morning, 44,000 jobs created. Estimates were somewhere in the 70,000 to 90,000 range. No one pays really close attention to ADP, at least on a monthly basis, even though what I will say, if you plot the three-month average of ADP with the three-month average of the government jobs report, they're pretty darn close these days. There's a pretty strong correlation between them. And what we are seeing is that the ADP numbers the last couple months have weakened after a stronger spring. When I say weakened, I don't mean anything concerning. I just mean, hey, the spring it looked like maybe we were starting to achieve escape velocity on the labor market, some green shoots popping up. And now it looks like, okay,

0: more than that, it's 2026, in my opinion, now that we have 7 months of data, or nearly 7 months once we get the jobs report for July. I think 2026 so far can be described from a labor market perspective as it hasn't gotten worse. It's gotten modestly better around the edges, and that's fine because the big concern that we had in the second half of last year was the labor market slowing, and at least that isn't happening anymore. But it's unclear that there's anything pointing towards a resurgent labor market. It's just tough to tell if that's more a function of labor demand or labor supply, which is unique for the United States.
1: Yeah, there's that cyclical component related to whether the economy is growing above or below trend in any particular quarter. Then there's the long-term secular trends toward less turnover in the labor market, the higher rate, the separation rate that we saw yesterday in the JOLTS report have been trending down for like decades, possibly due to demographics, the changing structure of the economy. So there are, you never know whether you're, when you're looking at a series, you don't know if you're looking at the trend and changes in the trend, which are driven by structural forces and long term, i.e. you can't do anything about them, they're just playing out.
0: Sure.
1: Or something cyclical, something that causes a series to move around, if you like. It's not like periodic, but to depart from its trend line. And I don't know whether this low fire kind of stagnant's not quite the right word, but not too exciting kind of labor market that we've been living through is just part of those secular trends, you know, the demographic evolution of the labor force. Again, structural changes in the economy, less immigration is going to be a contributor to that going forward, or something cyclical that we need to be concerned with. And this is a challenge for the Fed, by the way, because they could do something about the cyclical thing.
0: Sure.
1: Component, but they can't do anything about the structural force. So all they can do is print money.
0: The Fed, like we've talked about this before with Jay Powell, Kevin Warsh now. Kevin Warsh cannot add people to the labor market, at least today. Like, he can't add labor supply. He could have a kid today, but that kid's not reaching, you know, the labor force until, you know, 16, 18 years from now. So the Fed can't control labor supply. I think you would make the case that what they can influence is labor demand. Is that a fair thing to say?
1: Yeah, the Fed, through its control of the supply, just to be sort of rigorous about this, they control the supply of money. We all know that. The Fed prints money. They do that currently to target a short-term interest rate. They haven't always conducted policy that way, but that's the way it's done today. And that, in turn, influences, perfect verb on your part, demand. Can they do anything about labor supply? I think most economists would say no. There are some who would say, though, that because of the scarring effects of a, say, recession, the Fed can influence real variables, real meaning anything that's not money. Money, if you think about it, is just like a unit. Whether I pay $100 for something or $200 after you double my salary, like I'm presuming you would if inflation doubled, but we'd have to have that discussion, I guess.
0: People do feel worse about that because it's, I'm getting paid a lot more, but I'm not getting more.
1: Yeah, even though it's not real, i.e. you're not actually working more.
0: You're not worse, but you thought you would be better.
1: It feels bad, yeah.
0: Yeah.
1: Yeah, like just like inflation feels bad, even if your salary's keeping up.
0: Sure.
1: For the same reason, you're not getting ahead in real terms.
0: Right, no one's ever figured out why people hate inflation other than they don't like it.
1: Yeah, they agree that.
0: It's basically, hey, my income went up and I'm not able to do more with it, and that feels worse. Like that's basically the best explanation we have for why people don't like inflation.
1: Yeah, I mean, there are real costs to inflation. This is a totally different discussion. I don't want to let myself get sidetracked, so I'll just start rambling, but what the heck are we talking? Oh, the unemployment. Can the Fed do anything about the supply side of the economy? I think most researchers would say no. It's most useful to think about money as neutral in the long run. The unemployment. This is if you like Milton Friedman, and I know a lot of you are of the age where you remember him. This insight is attributable to him and Ed Phelps, who died last year. In the long run, you know, money's neutral. The unemployment rate is going to settle on whatever the

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8: Piece in Bloomberg, Trump fuels hopes of Hormuz opening with Hint's deal is close. And this has been talked about the last couple days. You know, President Trump's been talking about it. Treasury Secretary Bessent has been talking about things potentially moving in this direction. What we do and don't know, it's a muddled picture. And so here's kind of the lay of the land right now and things that point towards something improving, things that point towards things getting worse. Let's start first on the good news side of things. And again, you have to interpret price action for what it is, which is, you know, people saying, okay, here's, you know, where we think things are going. And basically, before any of the other, you know, deal announcements that we've had, oil prices have moved down. You've had that in the last, you know, 2-3 days. You've had a meaningful move down in oil prices, you know, specifically looking at, I'll look at Brent crude, just because, again, the international market is more tied to what goes on in the Middle East than what we're seeing domestically. Brent's gone from, you know, 91 down to 78. So, you know, meaningful downshift there. The piece that

has me interested and thinking there's a little bit more meat on this bone. One of the things we've talked about over the last few months is what's known as crack spreads. And crack spreads are a fancy way of saying, hey, if an oil refinery has to pay $79 a barrel for its crude oil, but can then sell diesel and gasoline for, call it an average of, $130, the crack spread on that is 50. 130 minus 79, call it 51, actually. But that is the crack spread. It's called that because the process of refining oils is talking about, cracking them into, different refined product. So here's what's interesting to me, is that if you look at previous deals, that were signed, the Memorandum of Understanding was signed on June 17th. The 3-2-1 crack spread, which is 3 barrels of crude producing 2 of gas and 1 of diesel, was at 49 at that point. Over the next couple of weeks, that crack spread went from 49 to 61. It blew out topside, which is interesting to me. It suggested further tightness in the product market, even though you had crude that was coming out of the Strait of Hormuz that had been bottled up there. So that's kind of interesting. Today, in the last few weeks, last week now, since July 29th, which was last Wednesday, the 3-2-1 crack has gone from 71 down to 56, suggesting things loosening up on the refined product side. And I'm trying to figure out why. U.S. refineries are running max capacity already. Basically, everyone in the world is. Russia still has a ton of capacity offline because of Ukrainian raids and things like that. And so the only piece that I get to is something that happened over the weekend, which is China decided to increase the selling price of gasoline domestically. Remember, China, top-down economy, and so the Chinese government helps to set the price of commodities such as gasoline within its borders. And so I sit there and I go, okay, interesting. Remember, China stopped importing about 5 million barrels a day of crude, and a bunch of their refinery capacity spooled down alongside that. If China's increasing the amount that consumers have to

0: to stop them from going through the Suez Canal, because they're basically saying, okay, we don't want Saudi oil getting out from the Red Sea, whether it's north or south. So that's not a great sign. There was something on fire in Dubai, but no one knows what, because the UAE government has basically locked down any photographic evidence and now has, you know, two people under arrest because they took pictures of something burning and no one really knows what it was. So the counter to the potential good news of prices coming down and China maybe signaling refineries spooling up is there are still ships being targeted in the Red Sea and the Strait of Hormuz. And so I'm pretty much in the same place I've been for the last 5 months, which is I don't really know what's going to happen. I understand the incentives for this to be dragged out by Iran. I understand that at some point you're going to get a negotiated settlement just because the sides say enough is enough. But I don't know if we're there yet, and we'll see if this is another false start or if it's a real move that has legs. I don't know.
1: Yeah.
0: I'm hopeful that it has legs and can, you know, prove to be durable, because otherwise we're a couple weeks closer to bingo on, you know, U.S. crude inventories and

0: seen anything like this, though.
1: No, but it's, you know, it could be something where, okay, like if the U.S. is like, hey, we're not going to, you know, give any money to make this work. Okay, maybe the money comes from, you know, the Saudis and the UAE and this.
0: But there are, sorry, go ahead.
1: No, go.
0: There are, the problem is there's fanatics on both sides.
1: I agree.
0: Well established.
1: But even fanatics have something that they eventually want.
0: Yeah, a total victory, unqualified. And they will fight to the death. That's what worries me. There are fanatics on both sides. There are people who want Iran wiped off the map.
1: Yep.
0: And Iran's sentiments are well known.
1: Sure. So I think, again, I've been saying since the beginning that my gut said that this would drag out longer than anticipated.
0: So
1: I tend to think that any agreement signed at this point is not durable.
0: Self-evident.
1: For a few reasons. The first is, well, anything to this point has not been durable. And I'm not sure that the facts on the ground have changed very much since the last couple of, you know, times we've gone through this. So I tend to be skeptical. But at some point in every conflict, you get to, you know, some deal where it's, you know what, one side hates this, but we're going to do a negotiated settlement.
0: Like, are we going to get back to January 2026 anytime soon?
1: For what?
0: Status quo.
1: No. No. That world's done. That world's done. It's not going to look like January of this year in the Middle East. What it looks like, I have no idea. And I don't think we're at the point yet where we can say that. Maybe this is a step in the right direction. Maybe it's not, but we'll have to see what develops from it. Let's take a quick break. When we come back, we got Wall Street Watch, and then we're talking SpaceX earnings.

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3: 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Mike, as you get towards retirement, what are some of the considerations for whether you should stay in the property that you've been in for a while or consider moving to a new one?
4: To me, for most people, they come down to two factors. One would be financial, and two would be quality of life. Mm. And so, you know, first things first, right? I mean, you're heading to retirement. Did you do enough saving to be able to afford to live in the same place you did, with or without that mortgage, with where property taxes and insurance costs have been going? So that's probably number one. But the one that people kind of start to forget about is the quality of life. And so how close am I to family? How close am I to health care? And am I going to be safe in this house 20 years from now from a health care perspective?
3: It seems like for most people, they're going to have different priorities as far as which of those come first. 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
4: 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And so very often we do see that happen. Hey, I'm moving here because of taxes, and I didn't think about the other qualitative lifestyle pieces about that move.
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7: Well, a lot of green on the board right about now. Dow Jones is up over 1%. The S&P 500 is flirting with up about 0.5%. The NASDAQ's up a little bit over 0.25%. Gold is surging up over 3%, while silver is up over 4%. Taking a look at some of the companies right now. SpaceX has fallen 7% after releasing its first quarterly report since going public in June. SpaceX reported capital expenditures of $18.37 billion in the second quarter, largely driven by artificial intelligence and up 550% from a year ago. Second quarter revenue came in at $7.81 billion, topping the LSEG consensus of $6.93 billion. Disney stock is up more than 2% despite the media giant reporting a mixed fiscal third quarter. While earnings per share came in above expectations, revenue missed slightly. Revenue for the company's experiences business, which includes its theme parks, was up 10% annually. AMD has plunged 6% in early trading on the back of second quarter results that failed to impress investors. The company earned an adjusted $1.66 per share on revenue of $11.54 billion. And finally, the pharmaceutical giant Eli Lilly has jumped more than 3.5% after it reported an earnings and revenue beat in its second quarter financial report. Eli Lilly also raised its full-year revenue guidance for 2026 as demand for its weight loss drug Zepbound and diabetes treatment Mounjaro continues to surge. I am Ben Kitchen, and that was Wall Street Watch.
3: So yesterday, SpaceX reported earnings, and I want to read a quote from a guy by the name of Brent Donnelly. Brent's someone who I've followed for, I don't know, probably about a decade or so. And he publishes a morning newsletter. Usually it's on foreign exchange, which, again, I don't know anything about foreign exchange. But occasionally he talks about, some other tangential topics and things like that. And in talking about SpaceX, I think that he has a great way of phrasing this, just that I want to get at, because it encapsulates, like, the view that I have on both SpaceX and Tesla in a far more elegant way than I've ever explained it. I'll quote him here. I have no view on the underlying business. I believe the best lens for

0: January were slightly higher than expectations, but I would say within a rounding error of overall expectations for what we would see from the headline numbers. So let's start right there. Headline inflation up 0.5% month over month. I believe expectations were for a 0.4% increase. Year over year, 6.4% year over year. So a decline from last month, but again, slightly hotter than was anticipated, I believe.
1: Yeah, I think we'd been lulled into a sense in markets, not us, just collectively we, the whole country, investors, however you want to think about that, had been lulled into a sense of complacency by a few months' worth of good readings, which were expected because energy prices were so year over.

0: amenable to discounted cash flow analysis. So a generalist like
1: sure.
0: us wouldn't have anything to put in our little Excel spreadsheet. It'd all be guesses.
1: Sure.
0: It would all be guesses. And that's fine. The good guessers are rewarded.
1: So, again, I just think that when you're talking about SpaceX, if you're talking about valuation, you're not in the conversation.
0: I agree.
1: Like, it's just not the conversation that they're having. It's like if you walked into a Ferrari dealer and you're like, well, what kind of deal can you get me? It's not the right place
0: How's
1: to ask
0: mileage?
1: That question. Right, like, you know, is it comfortable for, you know, adults in the back? I don't think this is the right car for you. Like, that's the deal with SpaceX. You can't talk about it from a valuation perspective. Ultimately, what you can talk about it in terms of is, I think there are two things that drive the ship for both of Elon Musk's publicly traded companies. The first and foremost thing is public sentiment about Elon at any particular point in time. And the second is, okay, what are we seeing just in terms of, you know, revenue growth? Because it's for these companies, it's not about like free cash flow. Again, it's just, hey, like, are you showing, you know, the revenue growth that you need to? And I think the piece with SpaceX is, hey, they came out and they had better than expected revenue. It still is something where investors were, you know, disappointed enough that it didn't make a difference. The stock was down as much as 12%. Now it's down about 8%. Again, I'm not going to judge the company as, you know, a failure or success for its, you know, first quarter earnings that they've ever had as a publicly traded company. But I think at some point, and we saw this with Tesla, by the way, when they were rolling out the Model 3, Tesla stock came under pressure because the question was, hey, can you ramp this quickly enough to be able to survive the cash flow problems that will inevitably come if you don't? At some point, the market's going to force SpaceX to make the same decision. Can you ramp this being revenue, quickly enough to justify the spending that you're doing? Otherwise, we're going to force you to pivot. And it's not there yet. It might not be there for a year or two, or it might not ever be there, depending on how the business goes. But if you're going to come in and talk to me about, like, well, you know, SpaceX has, you know, of course. That, like,
0: yeah, just get out. We all know this. You're not even in the conversation.
1: Get out of the room. You want to have conversations about free cash flow? Let's talk Procter & Gamble. Yeah. You know, let's talk Johnson & Johnson.
0: Yeah, you're using the wrong instrument there.
1: You know, SpaceX, hey, if it's going to fail, you're not going to be the one that figures it out because of its free cash flow.
0: Which, you know, raises an interesting question about valuation of the overall market. We talk about multiples a lot.
1: Sure.
0: And a lot of people wring their hands, myself included, about multiples. They're in virtually uncharted territory
1: sure.
0: right now at levels, and I just mean they're high. Stocks are expensive, and historically, when this has happened, returns have been low. I'm not saying markets have crashed, though that has happened a lot. Subsequent returns have been modest relative to historical returns. To be specific, instead of 10, might expect something in the mid or low single digits on average over the next decade, just to put something concrete to that. You know, to what extent, if traditional measures, if these instruments we use, don't matter in certain cases for companies driving the market, and that's arguably all the hyperscalers up to a point, because future earnings, I know they've got a track record, but they're veering into something now very different than, as we talked about last week or 2 weeks ago, veering into something very different than they've done historically. So how in the world could you do your DCF or whatever fundamental measure you like to apply in circumstances like this?
1: So I think, again, SpaceX, they reported their first earnings yesterday. I don't really think they matter. I don't think they matter. It's not to say that they won't matter at some point, but they don't matter right now, and you should be fine holding that view because no one who's a serious person is looking at SpaceX and trying to build a DCF model or say that they're fairly valued. It's just not the right conversation with this stock at this point in time. Maybe it will be at some point, but think about that for when it happens. Let's take a quick break. When we return, let's talk about an Anthropic data center and who wants to own the debt that's backing it. next.

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7: So one of the things that we've talked about over the course of the last year or two is with this data center build out, few different things happening. Number one, you've got some banks and institutions that want to hold data center debt because they want to hold it. You also have, as part of that. Sometimes you've got, you know, these special purpose vehicles that get set up so that you're not necessarily holding Google's debt, but instead you're holding the SPV's debt so that it's off Google's books. And ultimately, like, this

0: technology because electricity doesn't jump out of the socket and tell you how to use it better. AI can improve itself, whereas other examples have not been self-learning, self-improving. If true, this will be different. If not true, it won't be different.
1: I do want to read just one quote from this piece. Just I had a funny thought enter my mind as I was reading this. The new Texas campus will be powered by its own natural gas power plant to avoid delays and surging costs. The large number of data center projects set to be built in the Lone Star State has led to rising concerns around strained power and water supplies, as well as rising utility prices. And the interesting thought that I had was, you know how we often talk about the internet bubble, tech bubble, if you will. And, you know, particularly with the telecom companies that were laying all this fiber and, you know, building out the infrastructure. And we've noted multiple times, hey, the tech bubble burst, but it left behind, like, all this usable infrastructure. And we've said, look, wouldn't it be interesting if something similar happened here? But the interesting, the piece that I have that's, I guess I just hadn't really thought of is, look, the data center stuff, what if that's useless? You know, like a data center is a data center is a data center. And I'm not saying that this will be the case, but suppose that, okay, 10 years from now, like, that data center is useless. But what if the happy accident that we luck into on this, and I'm not saying this is likely, I have no idea exactly how the AI thing is going to progress for the next decade. But what if the happy accident that we end up in is, hey, we tried, you know, generative AI and spending trillions of dollars and it didn't work, but we accidentally left behind all of these nat gas plants that we built that now help to cover the lack of build-out of generation capacity that we've been talking about for years. And, you know, what if we end up accidentally doing a bunch of work to improve the electrical grid because we thought the data center thing was going to be a thing?
0: And the money's going to be there to hook it up, obviously.
1: Sure. But it was just a thought that went through my head in passing.
0: Sorry.
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1: Mark, do you have any idea why the VIX just jumped 2 points? Something happened.
0: So the VIX, that measure of what investors think the volatility...
1: Some headline just hit somewhere.
0: ...will be 30 days from now. I just wanted to set the...
1: Yeah.
0: So VIX jumped, you said. Expected volatility, expected risk jumped.
1: It jumped from 16.5 to 18.5, which is...
0: Chuck, everything's going nuts right now.
1: I know, 2 weeks
0: have been
1: hammered. There has to be some headline that just moved it.
0: I'm not scolding you. Stocks have pulled back, too. I don't know.
1: But something just hit as we were talking, and I'm scouring to figure out what it is, and I can't find the headline.
0: I don't know.
1: I don't either, but... We started that sentence, and VIX was in the 16s. Now it's in the 18s, and a two-vol move is a pretty big move for a minute. So some headline just hit somewhere, and I don't know what it is.
0: Yeah. All asset classes are responding. We just don't know where the impact was at this time.
1: I'm going with something in the Middle East. Just because bond yields jumped by
0: turned around
1: by right. Around 2 basis points as well. So like something happened here. Let's see what's going on with oil. Again, I kind of like the search for what's happening on this. No, oil's still down. It's not that. I don't know what it is, but something just spooked markets, and not like it didn't move. You know, the actual prices for stocks that much, maybe a couple tenths of a percent, Oh, now the VIX, now it's gone. It literally was there for a minute, and now it's gone. It's back to 16.4.
0: This is why we don't work at NORAD. Like three people got that.
1: I'm going with someone fat fingered something trying to buy something volatility related. I can't make heads or tails of it otherwise.
0: Don't panic.
1: No, I don't know what it is, but whatever it is, it's back to normal. Quick break here. Hour two coming up just a minute.
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18: Hi everyone, I'm Mark Rosenthal. Here's what's happening overnight. We're dealing with lots of clouds. It'll be warm and muggy. Temps not far from 70. There could be a brief shower or thunderstorm. Tomorrow we'll be dealing with sun and clouds. It'll be hot and muggy near 90, maybe a late shower or thunderstorm. Hot, steamy weather through the weekend with a mixture of sun and clouds. It'll be at least 90. There could be scattered late day showers and storms. That's my forecast. I'm Mark Rosenthal.
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The headline reports that we saw this morning for January were slightly higher than expectations, but I would say within a rounding error of overall expectations for what we would see from the headline numbers. So 5%

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1: 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And today we're talking about techniques that can help protect your assets from long-term care expenses last minute. Todd, what happens to your home when a spouse enters a nursing home and no planning has been done? And is it different for single individuals?
2: Yeah, so very good question, and the answer is yes, it is different. So let's talk about the spouse first. 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Now, don't leave it that way. Make sure you put it 100% in the name of the healthy spouse after that happens. However, for a single individual, it's a little different. As long as the value doesn't exceed $1,071,000, there's a number that changes every year. 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Then it would be countable if it's worth more than that. 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But so what? Getting on the Medicaid at the Medicaid rate is better than paying privately.
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4: Chuck, Mark, Ben with you here, and kind of a nice little, it's a mixed market, actually. I was looking at, you know, a couple of things earlier, but things have changed since markets opened. The S&P is still up 20 points, about 0.25%, which is nice. Dow's up 589 points, 1%, which is great. NASDAQ Composite, currently up 22 points, has been flirting with going into negative territory. The Russell 2000 slightly negative. 10-year Treasury is flat on the day. Gold is absolutely ripping, though, now up $148 an ounce to $43.01. So gold catching a bid the last couple days after searching for one for the last couple months. You've got crude oil down 69 cents a barrel to $75.08, the AAA national average for gas prices, down 1.1 cents. AAA now goes out an additional decimal point. This is going to totally confuse me. Gas prices are now down 0.91 cents. Exactly. I don't know what that means. I don't know why they wanted to go out another decimal point. Why they... Like, we don't need four decimal points on gas. That's too many.
5: It's that way on the pump, isn't it?

0: No, it's, well, not on the pump, actually, on the sign, but, you know, I can't do an additional decimal point on gas. Gas prices are down almost 1 cent overnight, so good. What we are seeing, wholesale gas prices are coming down meaningfully, particularly in the Midwest, so there's likely to be some relief there. It's going to be muted in a few cases by gas taxes that are set to, gas tax holidays that are set to sunset. And so that's going to be offset somewhat on that side of things. But we should be seeing some movement back down below $4 a gallon nationally in the next, you know, few days if everything holds the way it's currently being priced in. The caveat being, we don't know what's going to happen in the Middle East. It could get better. It could get worse. It could stay the same. But if things hold in terms of pricing the way it looks right now, we should see some improvement heading into mid-August, which would be nice. It dovetails nicely into this piece from MarketWatch. So what's the plan to bring down inflation? The new Fed chair and his White House allies say you shouldn't ask. Do you think that's an accurate characterization of Kevin Warsh's tenure thus far and his approach to communicating on inflation?
1: I think he could do a better... I'm a fan of his philosophy, his obsessive almost focus on price stability at the expense of the other prong of the Fed's dual mandate. In other words, he seems to me like he really, in this, I'm inferring this not just from his recent remarks, but from his long history in the public eye.
0: Sure.
1: He really hates inflation, and he really hates the way that the Fed has expanded its remit over the past couple of decades to include things like unemployment among specific groups of people and stuff like that, things that monetary policy probably can't influence. So I agree with him totally.
0: Sure.
1: In an ideological sense. Just again, in terms of his general view of what a central bank can and can't do. I think he eschews forward guidance, which, in other words, he doesn't want the Fed talking down the long end of the curve, and this isn't the only way they do it, but he doesn't like the fact that the Fed, outside of extreme instances like the GFC, 2008, Great
0: Sure.
1: Recession, talking too much about what it's going to do in the future. Arguably, that has a distortionary effect on long-duration assets like long-term fixed income
0: Sure.
1: and equities, too. So I agree with him there. He could do a better job, though, of articulating why he doesn't think the Fed has a role that expands to those areas. And that's upsetting people in the media who've been used to sort of excessively chatty Fed chairs and
0: Sure.
1: other officials because they earn a living based on that.
0: Sure.
1: There's less for them to write about. It's upsetting bond traders who have less to go on now. I mean, God forbid they have to actually do some work to engage in price discovery. That's what markets are for. But for the past few decades, their job has been made, I won't say easier, they work very hard, but their job has been made simpler because the Fed has provided the SEP, well, since 2012 anyway, for example, and is employing forward guidance liberally. It makes the job of a long-term bond trader, I won't say easier, I'll say a little bit simpler. So there's a little... hue and cry from that pocket.
0: I've seen some commentary to the effect of, hey, there's a difference between forward guidance and understanding the Fed's reaction function, and Warsh is missing the boat because rather than just getting rid of forward guidance, which is, hey, we're going to continue to execute this policy in the future, he doesn't even want to answer questions about the Fed's reaction function, meaning, hey, if you see this happen, how would you
1: Yeah.
0: behave? Do you think that's a fair criticism or no?
1: Well, I do think it's fair. Is it fair? It's fair because observers have become spoiled and conditioned, and journalists maybe are a little bit... Journalists don't have the economic, the quantitative tools to do that work themselves. So they expect the Fed to lay it out for them. A researcher can do that. This idea of a reaction function, fancy way of saying rule, by the way. Reaction
0: Sure.
1: function is... what I do is a function of what you do. So you move one unit to the right, my reaction function says I move 1.5 units to the right. The Fed's reaction function says if inflation is in excess of its target, you raise more than one for one with inflation. If GDP is coming up short, if economic growth, that is coming up short of potential GDP, you ease one for one with the difference. I'm oversimplifying the so-called Taylor rule here, but that's an example. You can estimate that. So they exist in theory, and they come out of

0: prescriptive. I don't know that you can use it to set, and this is the way I think most economists feel about it, or many, from my reading of the literature on this.
1: Sure. And I'm not saying that interest rates should be 5.5%. I'm just saying for a self-described inflation hawk entering into the Fed at a period where inflation's been elevated for 5 years. Let's move past the Taylor rule.
0: Yeah, okay.
1: What's his justification for voting against raising interest rates the last two meetings?
0: I agree. Look, interest rates, the real Fed funds rate, which is the observed Fed funds rate, 3.5-ish, minus technically expected inflation, but I'm just going to use actual inflation over the past year.
1: Sure.
0: A little bit more, well, I guess aggressive. I was going to say conservative, but it's a little bit more aggressive. A little bit more forgiving is the word I was looking for. You get a 0% real Fed funds rate right now if you just take inflation off the observed Fed funds rate. That's definitely not restrictive.
1: Sure.
0: That's probably not neutral. Neutral, the rate which keeps inflation steady if the economy is firing on all cylinders but not running too hot, you call that neutral or natural if you want to think about it that way, is probably closer to 1. So Fed funds rate's probably accommodative right now. It's probably stimulating the economy. And that's evident, by the way, in the price of every asset you want to look at. And the Fed does pay close attention to asset prices.
1: Sure.
0: It's also evident in financial conditions indices, which include asset prices. So, look, if I could, you know, be Fed chair for a day, I would have raised rates, I think. I think, because you don't want to just do a quarter basis point.
1: No, I would do
0: a quarter percentage point, excuse me.
1: No, I would do the same, not the same thing, but in 2022, beginning of the year, I said, look, the Fed just should hike 5% and get it over with. And eventually they needed to hike 5%. Like, that's where they finally got to after like a year and a half. At this point right now, if you made me Fed chair for a day and then said, but you never have to like be Fed chair ever again, because I wouldn't want to be, I hate the job. You know, fine, I'm taking Fed funds back to 5%. And it's probably fine. It's not going to kill the economy. It probably brings the long end in a little bit because people realize I'm serious about inflation.
0: That's a key observation.
1: It brings inflation expectations in. And the economy can survive on that. It would be totally fine.
0: There's an argument for cold turkey, Chuck. I just don't know. Things are pretty fragile right now. Stocks are expensive.
1: Are they? Look at what's driving.
0: Hopefully you won't push back.
1: No. Let's take a quick break. No, this is a great segue, actually. Let's take a quick break, and when we come back, we're going to talk about whether the economy today is fragile or not after this.
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5: All right, so last segment, we were talking about the economy, and I said, look, like, just hike interest rates 1.5%, and it'll be fine. Like, the economy will survive. It'll bring the long end down, which will actually make mortgages cheaper, and, like, things will be just fine. And Mark made a comment to the tune of, well, the economy is, what was the term that you used?
6: I said it might be a little fragile right now.
5: Fragile.

0: not push back.
1: So
0: I want to take a break. Oh, and the other thing, Chuck, you know, the can I just make one more point about fragility?
1: Okay. Yeah.
0: So economic growth is okay, but it slowed a lot last year. We went from, in 2023, the economy, I didn't have to do this, but it grew at 2.9%. In 2024, it grew 2.8%. In 2020, the economy grew 2.1%. The economy slowed a lot in Trump's first year. Just that's my reference point. I'm not
1: pointing, from a pace that
0: I'm not pointing fingers.
1: Unsustainable to begin with.
0: We were growing more than trend to below, to at, or maybe a little bit below trend. Job growth fell off a cliff in 2025. We know this.
1: Yes.
0: It's picked up.
1: Yep.
0: So I'm not sure, in a fundamental sense, the economy is like as strong as it. It's some perceive it to be, because AI is the frenzy of AI spending and the nutso behavior of stocks over the past couple of weeks might be masking some of that underlying weakness. I don't know that we could afford a big rate hike is another way of saying what I'm trying to say.
1: No. Fair. So here's how I

0: they're going. And when we look at areas that have been neutral for the economy in the last year or two, consumer spending, generally been not really a huge driver in either direction. This year in the summer, maybe it's the World Cup, maybe it's something else, we actually have seen an uptick in consumer spending, so we'll have to see if that continues. And housing has basically been neutral to slightly negative.
1: That's right. Yeah.
0: The markets that matter for housing are all in the South. Like, no one cares about housing construction in the Northeast because a big development in New England, hey, we built 200 units. A big development in Florida, we're building 100,000 units over the next decade. Like, it's just the scale is massively different. So the markets that have been hit hard for housing in the South, they're showing signs of recovery now. When you look at Florida, you look at Georgia, you look at Texas, the places that are kind of getting hurt now, the Midwest and up through kind of the West Coast and things like that, those are areas that are struggling a little bit, but they're not the ones that matter for construction. So I guess the way I look at it is I see the data center stuff going on, which I think is just this classic, you know, unstoppable object that's just moving right now, at least for the next 6 to 12 months. And I see housing being able to start becoming a net positive for the economy next year, even if the Fed hikes, because these southern markets are recovering to the point where builders are going to be able to build in them again. And so I'm in a place where I don't think there's a ton of upside for the economy the next, like, 6 months or so. But I think the data center thing is going to bridge us the next 6 to 12, and then housing can take over as a driver in 27 and 28. I'm not convinced there's a ton of fragility unless some random event comes and hits things. Quick break. Wall Street Watch is next.
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0: Hi, this is Chuck and Mike from the Armstrong Advisory Group. We have a guide available this month titled Navigating Retirement Housing Choices. Mike, when we look at the considerations for people in their housing and retirement, one that comes up are these continuing care retirement communities, CCRCs, or age-in-place communities as they're known. How does someone make a decision about looking at one of those?
3: Well, I think the first, obviously you have to sort out your priorities, but the first thing is to think long term about this. And what people sometimes overlook with these places is that term continuing care means that they adapt to your needs over time, but they do not just allow anyone in. In a lot of cases, they will have cognitive and physical tests that you need to pass in order to be accepted into these communities that then will provide all sorts of care later in life. And so I think early on is always better if you're considering that sort of thing.
0: The financial aspect of these also has a number of considerations as well in terms of what's actually affordable given your particular budget and liquidity.
3: Do I need a buy-in? Am I going to rent a place? What are my options for later in life? And then all sorts of tax considerations. Hey, I really want an income tax-free state. Well, is that worth it if I'm going to be paying more in property taxes given the composition of my assets and income? All of these really important considerations.
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1: Well, there's been some movement over the last hour. Markets are now mixed. The Dow Jones is still up, just up tenths of a percent right now. S&P 500 is up a little over a tenth of a percent. NASDAQ is about as flat as you can get right now. Gold is up over 4%, and silver just a little higher than that, 4.12% right now. SpaceX has fallen 9% after releasing its first quarterly report since going public in June. SpaceX reported capital expenditures of $18.37 billion in the second quarter, largely driven by artificial intelligence and up 550% from a year ago. Second quarter revenue came in at $7.81 billion, topping the consensus of $6.93 billion. Disney stock is up more than 2% despite the media giant reporting a mixed fiscal third quarter. While earnings per share came in above expectations, revenue missed slightly. Revenue from the company's experiences business, which includes its theme park, was up 10% annually. AMD plunged 6% in early trading on the back of second quarter results that failed to impress investors. The company earned an adjusted $1.66 per share on revenue of $11.54 billion. And finally, Eli Lilly jumped more than 2.5% after it reported an earnings and revenue beat in its second quarter financial report. Eli Lilly also raised its full-year revenue guidance for 2026 as demand for its weight loss drug Zepbound and diabetes treatment Mounjaro continues to surge. I am Ben Kitchen, and that was Wall Street Watch.
0: Mark, we got a piece here. It's titled Stocks Face Their Weakest Seasonal Stretch, Why Extreme Investor Pessimism Could Limit Any Selling. I always get interested when people start trying to talk about seasonality, because it's one of those things that everyone knows about who's spent, you know, a few years in markets, and it doesn't work all the time, but when it works, it really works. It's a fancy way of saying, like, you can't use seasonality to predict what's going to happen in any particular year, but when seasonality shows up, you know it. Is kind of the way that I look at it.
7: Yeah, it appears to be a real thing, and it's
0: we've looked at different statistical studies.
7: You can slice
0: things, yeah.
7: You can look at samples of various sizes. September is usually a bad month in all samples, long term, of course.
0: Sure.
7: And then in sub samples too.

0: it goes away because people try to front run it, and the alpha goes away.
1: Which is a good sign, by the way.
0: Correct.
1: Investors are adapting, incorporating this new information into their approaches, and things get arbitraged or whatever you want to call it away. But yeah, seasonality is still a real thing. December, end of the year, tends to be strong. January, not so much. It'd be very hard to make money, though, based on those patterns.
0: It's something where the trend can be in one direction, but the distribution can still be wide enough that it doesn't work every year. And so one does not simply invest based on seasonality. 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
0: Great inclusion by Ben here. Michael Burry, who remember, Michael Burry is the guy from The Big Short that went big short on... Was he using mortgage-backed securities? Was he using credit default swaps? I can't remember.
1: I think it was the latter. I think he got Goldman to write CDSs on on instruments that they packaged and sold to other people. This was a big controversy at the time, right? He was one of those. Paulson did, I think, the same thing.
0: He did.
1: No, I think I'm confusing him with Paulson. Did Burry do anything with Goldman? I don't think. Who cares? What am I babbling on about?
0: It was Burry, Paulson, and Eisman were the three big guys that
1: okay.
0: Got all
1: I know Paulson got Goldman to effectively bet against their
0: clients, own book,
1: which
0: bet against like
1: pretty
0: what they were selling basically
1: at the time. Yeah.
0: So Michael Burry, everyone knows him because of that, and now he's got a Substack, just like everyone has a Substack that, you know, you can read. And his quote from his Tuesday Substack post is, "I continue to believe it's possible we're near a major top and possibly a 1987-type fall, but the S&P 500 making new highs likely will bring new money into the market." So here's the thing. It's just something where whenever famous investors say anything, the best thing that you can do is generally to ignore them. Because if you're relying on famous investors to tell you when to do things, they're not. They're either talking their book, or they're not going to tell you the other side of the trade. Or they're not going to allow you to think for yourself because you just say, oh, this guy's smart, I'm going to do what he does. And that just is a way to take low conviction positions that you exit as soon as something goes against you, which means that you might actually miss it when it works out. Or if it does work out once, then you follow them for everything and maybe they're not actually great at investing. They've just had one or two big bets that have worked. And so my general rule of thumb is if you've got a publication quoting a famous investor on, you know, what to do right now or what's coming, you should generally do nothing with it.
1: And that's basically what he says. Shorting is not for everyone, Burry wrote. I must short. For some reason, I guess he feels compelled to. And then he goes on to say most should not. And it's true. Most people don't and shouldn't. So he pretty much says that.
0: Which is good. Let's take a quick break. When we come back, we'll do a little bit of stack roulette.
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21: Mark, what do you got for me for Stock Roulette?
22: Bloomberg reporting that a new study from the Institute for Family Studies found that surging retail trading is correlated with demoralization in young men, with 64% of men aged 18 to 29 who trade stocks daily report feeling like failures. Study also found that daily fantasy sports and adult material use were similarly correlated to feelings of failure, with young men who engaged in these activities less than daily being about half as likely to regret reporting feelings of demoralization. So I don't know if

0: beyond that, and it's just it's really hard.
1: But like a lot of risky activities, you have to learn that many people, not everybody.
0: You got to learn it the hard way.
1: Yeah, you got to learn it for yourself.
0: Yeah, you do. It's just kind of how it is. I want to talk about two companies that reported earnings today, just to catch up on one of my favorite things that still is just kind of wild when you think about what it says about where we've come as a country now. McDonald's is a company that sells food. It's what they do. It's great. I enjoy them. Mark, do you know what McDonald's revenue was last quarter?
1: No, I'm sorry. I do not.
0: $7 billion.
1: Thank you.
0: Uber is a company that takes stuff from point A to point B. Sometimes it's people, sometimes it's food, sometimes it's tape measures. Do you know what Uber's revenue was?
1: I knew you were going to ask, and I wasn't motivated enough to Google it. Why don't you just...
0: $14 billion.
1: No kidding.
0: I know that everyone likes to use McDonald's and be like, oh, McDonald's earnings says this. Here's what it says about, like, the American consumer. Uber is twice the size. It gives you far more signal about what is actually driving the U.S. economy because there's just more activity that's happening.
1: And they're delivering some McDonald's.
0: They are also probably delivering McDonald's.
1: Yeah, so you're double counting.
0: So, yeah, you very well might be. But I just think that this is important to understand that, yes, McDonald's can still tell us a certain signal about the economy, but it's somewhat limited in its both size and scope of what it captures. Uber is now twice the size from a revenue perspective and growing way faster. And so if you're talking about consumer spending trends, I would rather spend my time understanding, hey, what's Uber telling me than what's McDonald's telling me? Because the other thing about McDonald's you got to remember, most of their revenue now, it's all like franchise fees and stuff like that. Like they're not the ones actually taking most of the risk for operating the restaurants. It's just franchise revenue that comes in. You're not going to expect a ton of surprises there necessarily. So I just think that it's interesting that both these companies, you know, tend to report within a day or two of each other. And the one that I think is more interesting to me at this point is Uber, because you get a better look at a wider variety of businesses with more scale dealing with consumers. So I find that it's fun.
1: Hey, Iran and Oman have apparently reached an agreement to open the strait. Did you see the headline?
0: I saw a headline.
1: Yeah. Well, Bloomberg's reporting it, and they have several paragraphs. So it sounds like there's some substance there.
0: No, Mark, you're misconstruing this. It's not that they've agreed to open the Strait of Hormuz. They've reached an agreement on the route through Hormuz.
1: A potential step toward... I should have kept reading.
0: So this is why I...
1: But the headline...
0: No, the headline doesn't say that they reached an agreement to open it.
1: Iran says agreement on Hormuz shipping...
0: Right, an agreement on shipping,
1: Well, you know,
0: the Cairo, not Cairo, but the flash that I saw come through. Iran's foreign ministry spokesperson says geographic characteristics of the route agreed to by Iran and Oman. They've agreed that the Strait of Hormuz exists and there's a route through it.
1: I get the sense these people are toying with us.
0: That's where we are. So it's again, this is not the reality.
1: Sorry, everybody.
0: I
1: retract that announcement.
0: Yes. So it sounds like they're making progress.
1: Iran's messing with my head, too, now. Now I know how the president feels, poor guy.
0: Again, Iran's foreign ministry spokesperson says geographic characteristics of the route in Strait of Hormuz agreed to by Iran and Oman.
1: These people are geographic experts at line screwing. Yeah. What does that even mean?
0: The Strait of Hormuz exists, and there is a route through it.
1: You're right.
0: That's where we are.
1: You're right. Yeah.
0: Like, and again, the stuff that's being discussed is,
1: you're right,
0: okay, ships are going to go in through the Iran side and out through the Oman side potentially.
1: I'm sorry, everybody.
0: We'll see. And then again, this agreement appears to potentially just be between Oman and Iran. Like, there's no mention of the U.S. as being a party to this. And so we'll have to see what the U.S. thinks of this if and when it's finally done.
1: Yeah, this is going well. Thanks.
0: So we'll see. Again, maybe this ends up pushing things across the finish line, but with these negotiations, you really do have to parse every

0: Thank you.
1: Because,
0: good point. I was a little careless there.
1: No, it's I've been fooled before.
0: Yeah, and, I don't want to be accused of being a mouthpiece for the Iranian government. So thank you.
1: Fool me once, shame on me. Fool me twice, won't get fooled again. You know,
0: that's right. That's something like that. Is that the expression?
1: I think that was the George W. Bush quote.
0: Did he say that?
1: It was. I'm pretty sure it was. Oh no,
0: I voted for him twice. Oh well.
1: What was that, him, Ben? It was someone from that era.
2: It was Bush, but it wasn't quite what you said. It was very, very close to that.
1: Okay. We'll get the right quote tomorrow. Let's take a quick break for the rest of the day. We'll see you tomorrow on the Financial Exchange, hopefully with some good Hormuz news.
3: 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And today we're talking about techniques that can help protect your assets from long-term care expenses last minute. Todd, what happens to your home when a spouse enters a nursing home and no planning has been done? And is it different for single individuals?
4: Yeah, so very good question, and the answer is yes, it is different. So let's talk about the spouse first. When you're married, if you have a spouse living in the home, regardless of the value of the home, as long as it's located in Massachusetts, it's non-countable, and it's non-lienable. So it's really, truly protected. Now, don't leave it that way. Make sure you put it 100% in the name of the healthy spouse after that happens. However, for a single individual, it's a little different. As long as the value doesn't exceed $1,071,000, there's a number that changes every year. It goes up. Then it would be countable if it's worth more than that. 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But so what? Getting on the Medicaid at the Medicaid rate is better than paying privately.
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8: However you are now, Mark Rosenthal, it looks like we're in for a spell of hot, steamy weather straight on through the weekend, so be prepared. Here's what's happening for this afternoon. We are dealing with variable clouds and sun. It'll be hot and buggy, temps near 90. Lots of clouds overnight, maybe a brief shower with thunderstorm, low 68 to 74. And for tomorrow, partly sunny. It'll be hot and buggy near 90, maybe a late thunderstorm. And again, plan on hot, steamy weather through the weekend. That's my forecast. I'm Mark Rosenthal.
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1: Get ready for an hour of empowerment, a power hour. Hi, this is longtime Boston broadcaster Candy O'Terry. You're about to hear the stories of two women who, despite every obstacle in their path, have found a way to persevere. They've learned a lot, including what success really means. And these are their stories. The story behind her success on Money Matters Radio, WBNW, 1120 AM and 102.9 FM. Let's say your child wants to learn how to sing or play an instrument. There's a place for that. It's called the School of Rock. Hi, this is Candy O'Terry. Welcome to the story behind her success. In the spotlight, the COO. It wasn't easy keeping this learning company afloat during the pandemic, but she did it, and the School of Rock is thriving today, not just in the United States, but around the world. Her name is Stacy Ryan, and this is her story. Stacy, welcome to the show.
2: Thank you for having me, Candy.
1: It's a delight to see you here. We've got so much to talk about. Take us back to where the School of Rock was in terms of students and population before the pandemic.
2: Right before the pandemic, we were just surpassing our mark of 35,000 students worldwide. And then into the pandemic, we dipped down into about the low 20,000 students.
1: The company uses a franchise model. How many franchises did you have pre-pandemic?
2: Pre-pandemic, we were approaching the 300 locations mark.
1: Well, I'm looking at incredible numbers here. Right now, you've got 364 locations in 18 countries, and you even inspired a movie and, of course, a Broadway play. I'm guessing that most of your students experienced their music lessons in person before the pandemic, and then the world changed.
2: Correct.
1: Walk me through it.
2: We teach kids music by putting them in bands and on stages. So our whole business is about bringing kids together in a room, playing instruments, and singing loudly in this room. We were not made for the global pandemic at all. The pandemic should have really put us out of business because of what is at the core of our mission. When it happened, when everything needed to shut down, we knew that we had to keep the music going. And the most important part of School of Rock is not the music education, but the community building. And the fact that our students find security and confidence and self-worth in our programs. And we knew the impact that not just the pandemic would negatively have on mental health, but the impact that we have on improving mental health and suicidal ideation. So we quickly pivoted to a complete online operation so that we could keep our students connected, keep them performing music, and we just innovated like we've never innovated before.
1: You know, I'm trying to imagine what this must have been like on these Zoom calls with your team and with your instructors saying, okay, guys, we can't do this one-on-one. We have to create an entire virtual curriculum.
2: I always say it was one of the darkest times, but also one of the times that I am most proud of within my career, because when I look back at it and I see how we came together and I see how we not only survived, but really thrived coming through it, I'm really proud of the way everyone came together for this greater cause.
1: Well, music, whether you are learning to play an instrument or develop your voice as a singer, Stacy, it's such a personal, creative experience. How did School of Rock manage to make virtual learning inspiring?
2: It was a challenge. Our one-on-ones were simple, right? That was except for drums. Drumming through Zoom was a challenge that we had to navigate. But then it was really through the innovation. So instead of having our end-of-season performances on stage because everything was closed, everybody recorded their part, sent it in, and then we put it onto records. So everybody got a record of their performance.
1: So exciting, right?
2: Yeah, we did shows in movie theaters, in parking lots. I mean, we did anything we could. We started a artist guest series. So every week, only for School of Rock students, they could log in and do a virtual Q&A and meet and greet with some artists.

0: artists that really inspire them.
1: Leading through turbulent times, how did you stay motivated and how did you motivate those around you?
0: It was a daily task. But what I quickly implemented was, with so much going wrong and so much negativity, we started every call with a piece of good news. It didn't have to be School of Rock related, it could be personal related, and everyone had a chance to share. And our rule was, even if you have nothing, find something positive to share. And we focused in on the things that we could control. And our motto during that time really was turning lemons into lemonade. And how are we going to do that?
1: Well, speaking of turning lemons into lemonade and bringing the best out in others, what's your leadership philosophy? How do you lead?
0: I lead very transparently. I always tell my team when they're starting to work with me, you'll never have to question how I feel. And sometimes you're going to love that, and sometimes you're not.
1: Not so much.
0: Right. But it's always very clear. I understand that it is a true partnership.
1: Yeah.
0: For me to do my job well, I need my team to do their job well also. So we're really in it together. And, you know, my leadership skills and approach have changed a lot throughout my career, but I think that's probably normal for most.
1: Are your teachers seasoned musicians? Are they vocalists themselves? How do you attract them to the School of Rock?
0: We pride ourselves on hiring gigging musicians. There's a lot of pros that come with that because they have the knowledge and the experience and the street cred, we'll call it. However, there's also the more challenging parts where we explain to all of our parents, hey, the instructor may get a tour. They may get signed. So we have to be flexible with that. But we really encourage the students to focus on the music side of it. And if they need a fill-in instructor, they get a fill-in instructor for the day, and it's not that big of a deal.
1: Let's talk about your music programming. Everything is according to the patented School of Rock method. Explain this methodology.
0: The methodology is all focused on teaching through the song first. So we don't teach kids music theory by saying, this is the theory, this is what it is. What we do is we say, this is a song that you're going to be learning and playing with your band this month. Let's start learning the parts. And as we break down the parts and then they get and understand that part, then we bring it back to the theory and say, well, what you just played is this, and that's what this means. The greatest part of it is we're doing it through classic rock. So our students leave and they're learning songs that their parents grew up with. Rolling Stones, Beatles, AC/DC, Kiss. Like, that's the music that they're playing, the songs that their parents love to hear and reminisce with.
1: It's interesting because when you talk about those artists and you talk about those songs, it lights you up. Are you a rock girl? Do you love rock and roll? Talk about that a little bit.
0: I do. My first band that I would say I was really into was the Beatles.
1: Oh.
0: And that's my go-to. If I had to choose one band that I could only listen to the one band for the rest of my life, it would be them.
1: On a desert island.
0: Exactly.
1: The whole Beatles catalog will keep you company for a long time. There's also a progression from beginners to advanced. So you start with 4 and 5 year olds for their first musical experience, but you go all the way up to adults. It's Rock 101, it's rookies. Explain that whole thing.
0: Sure. So based on the age and the experience, we have programs that are tailored fit to every stage of someone's musical career. So our younger programs, like our Little Wing, like our Rock 101, or our rookies, actually, is more focused on the opportunity of bringing the kids together and teaching them the love of music. What is a beat? What does that sound like? They get to touch and play and learn all of the instruments, so that as they get older and now we're looking to really hone in on one instrument, they kind of have an idea of which one they want to go to. And then we ask them before they go into that Rock 101 or performance program, okay, what do you want to play? And they typically will know what they want to focus the most on. And then as we get more advanced, we have what we call our All-Stars program. And our All-Stars are the top 0.7% of our system. So it's 65,000 students worldwide. Similar to an American Idol approach, a series of auditions that go from local to video to live, We dwindle it down to about 170 students. And these 170 students are our all-stars for that year. And what they get to do is fly in from all different places around the world and get on a tour bus. We have 7 different tour buses. They rehearse together for the first time. They spend 2.5 days rehearsing, and then they get on a tour bus, and they travel the country over a 10-day period.

goods inflation beginning to cool off. The headline reports that we saw this morning for January were slightly higher than expectations, but I would say within a rounding error of over.

0: I do. They have always supported me and encouraged me to push forward. It was with my mom where I really developed the love of education and enriching children's lives. My mother ran a daycare within our home, and she did that throughout my entire life, and just watching her taking care of other people's children with the same passion and love that she took care of her own children really instilled with me how important that is, and what a big obligation when somebody trusts you with their child. That's such an honor and something that has to be taken so seriously. So I have spent my entire life working with other people's children, whether it was babysitting or I used to manage children's birthday parties and indoor amusement park. I thought I wanted to be a kindergarten teacher at one point. And then I did supplemental tutoring, educational preschool, and then
1: nine years ago,
0: School of Rock.
1: Where did you go to college, and did you know what you wanted to do at that time in your life?
0: I went to Rutgers University, so I'm a true Jersey girl, and I knew I wanted to be a kindergarten teacher.
1: How did that go sideways for you?
0: It was interesting. I did my student teaching. I was ready to go. I went in for the interview at the school, and the smell of the cafeteria candy just turned my stomach when I walked in, which was interesting because it was the same building I had student taught in also, and all of a sudden it just felt different. And I trusted my gut, and I remember going home and I told my mom, I don't think I want to do this. And she said, no, it's great vacations and pension and great hours. And I said, you know, you just named all the wrong reasons to be a teacher. So for the first time and the only time in my life, I took a job that did not involve children, and I managed a home health aid agency. So I went from one end of the life spectrum to the other.
1: What was the lesson that you learned there?
0: I learned to listen to my gut, and I also learned that I loved business. That's where I realized that I really enjoyed office management and business management. And within a year, I realized I loved that, but I really had a gap, and that was working with children. And I missed that also. So that's when I moved on to Huntington Learning Centers, because it was a good combination of both for me.
1: Where does the financial piece come in as the COO? Explain that.
0: So I ran an independent learning center myself for many years. Then I ran the region for years. Then I moved on to Goddard Preschools. I ran a section. I created actually a department within their operations where we focused on the top and bottom performers to help them really either turn their business around or learn from those top performers. And then I came to School of Rock. And throughout that journey, so much of the importance is reading a P&L and understanding what's coming in and what's going out. How do we fine-tune things? Where are we being less effective? Where can we be more efficient? And having those conversations, not just with myself, with other managers, and then eventually with owners of businesses also. So it was really something that just developed along the way.
1: What is the goal in terms of growth for School of Rock?
0: We're 364 locations, 19 countries, and 65,000 students worldwide. But we have a really important mission to do, which is to really help as many people as we can find their place, find their community, find their purpose, and find their love of music. So our growth aspirations aren't going to stop until there's a School of Rock on every inch of this globe for every person who's looking for that place.
1: How do you get big and stay personal?
0: That is such an important part of our community. So sounds silly, but to keep that personal connection, be very strategic. And what I mean by that is myself and our president, we will sit down every year and look at the list of all the schools and see what was the last visit we did, who was it by, and we plan out our entire year to ensure that we are getting out there in our community and spending time with the people, because they're the ones that deliver our purpose and our mission every single day.
1: Advancing women in corporate leadership roles is a passion for you. So you created Front Women. I love that title. a community resource group. Tell us all about it and how it works.
0: Front Woman is my passion project that I started back in 2020. It was interesting, Candy, because my whole career, I started entry level, I worked my way up, I've sat in many boardroom tables.

0: tables surrounded by 14 men and one other woman of leadership and one other woman taking notes. And I'm mindful of my surroundings and the rooms that I'm in and who's in them with me. And when I finally got awarded COO, I, for the first time in my career, felt like I could exhale and take a breath. And I also almost instantly felt this increased level of responsibility because I know I am part of a very small group. C-suite positions, only 27% of them are held by women. And less than that, only 1 in 16 are a woman of color. And I knew the battle that I had to face to get to where I was. Mm-hmm. And I felt this responsibility to help pay it forward. I've been blessed with incredible mentors and experiences and learning opportunities in my life and in my career. And I wanted to find a way to just help make that path a bit smoother for others coming up behind me. And that's where Front Women came to. So it's a community resource group that is open to anyone and everyone. You don't have to be a female if you just want to be part of the change, please join us. And what we do is quarterly meetings where women come on, or men, and we just talk through certain situations, imposter syndrome, how to overcome it, how to fight microaggressions. Every time I learned so much. We just did an incredible panel discussion back in January with four women who inspire me so much, and I learned so much from there as well. And then we also have quarterly newsletters. So every quarter we'll interview a trailblazer woman who's just making a difference and ask her, what have your learnings been? What advice do you have?
1: Sounds like the story behind her success show to me.
0: Very much. Very much, Candy. You're maybe on one of our features.
1: And women are so willing to share their story. No holds barred, right? And I do believe that we stand on each other's shoulders. You mentioned mentoring. Are you a mentor now?
0: I am. I mentor as many people who are interested in hearing what I have to say. I still have many mentors as well. And I'm a big believer that mentorship happens at every level. Mm-hmm. So you have someone above you who helps you learn what you're trying to get to. You have someone next to you who's learning with you that you can really learn together. And then you mentor somebody beneath you because I learn from those relationships also. And as I get older, you know, technology does change quite quickly. And sometimes there's trends that I'm not familiar with that I learn through them and their fresh eyes coming into things. So I work with many women who will come to me and want to just talk through advice. I also mentor through a partnership with Jason Flom, who is a founding board member of the Innocence Project. I mentor exonerees as well, who are people who were wrongfully convicted and imprisoned for a crime they didn't commit.
1: Inclusivity is a commitment School of Rock has made and which you strongly support. Tell us about why creating an inclusive community is central to the school's vision.
0: Well, as I said before, School of Rock is really the place for everyone who feels like they don't have a place. We don't care about the clothes you're wearing, your pronoun, your gender, your skin color, your hair color. We don't care about any of that. All we care about is the music. In my 9 years with School of Rock, I have had thousands of conversations with parents and students and former students on how School of Rock saved their lives because they didn't feel like they belonged anywhere. And they felt like a weirdo or an outcast. And then they came into School of Rock and it was, these are my people. This is my place. And all we care about really is making great music together. And there's so many lessons that are learned

0: They're not going to get on board, but I know this is really important because of X, and I always ensure that I rise above situations. So when I look back, I want to be proud of the way that I handled it, and I will find my way around, and I'll find a detour that doesn't really cause much friction.
1: What's the best piece of advice you've ever received, and can you pass that?

0: so much for sharing your story today on The Story Behind Her Success. Thank you.
1: Thank you for having me.
0: And that's The Story Behind Her Success for this week. My thanks to Stacy Ryan. She's the COO of School of Rock. Find out more about their programming for budding musicians and more advanced artists from age 4 all the way through adulthood at schoolofrock.com. And thank you for listening. I'm always on the lookout for the next woman to profile. So if you know someone I should feature on the show, will you please let me know? Just go to CandyOterry.com. That's Candy with a Y, O-T-E-R-R-Y.com. I'll have a new inspiring story for you next week. And remember, when we lift each other up, we all rise. What's your story? I can't wait to hear it.
2: 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We have a guide available this month titled Navigating Retirement Housing Choices. Mike, when we look at the considerations for people in their housing and retirement, one that comes up are these continuing care retirement communities, CCRCs, or age-in-place communities as they're known. How does someone make a decision about looking at one of those?
3: Well, I think the first, obviously you have to sort out your priorities, but the first thing is to think long term about this. And what people sometimes overlook with these places is that term continuing care means that they adapt to your needs over time, but they do not just allow anyone in. In a lot of cases, they will have cognitive and physical tests that you need to pass in order to be accepted into these communities that then will provide all sorts of care later in life. And so I think early on is always better if you're considering that sort of thing.
2: The financial aspect of these also has a number of considerations as well in terms of what's actually affordable given your particular budget and liquidity.
3: Do I need a buy-in? 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What are my options for later in life? And then all sorts of tax considerations. 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Well, is that worth it if I'm going to be paying more in property taxes given the composition of my assets and income? All of these really important considerations.
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3: 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And what happens if the sick spouse has the majority of the income?
4: Great question, because when you're talking about applying for Medicaid last minute, or when someone enters a nursing home and you want to do this last minute, they're going to look at both assets and income, right? So from an asset standpoint, as a married couple, they do allow you to keep approximately $148,000. That piece is indexed for inflation or changes every year. The sick spouse is allowed to keep $2,000. So you're around $150,000 of total assets that you can keep. By the way, if you're single, you only get to keep $2,000 in assets. From an income perspective, the good news is that the healthy spouse can keep all of the healthy spouse's income, Social Security, pension, you name it. And so it does not matter how much income the healthy spouse has, but they are entitled to at least a minimum monthly maintenance needs allowance, but no maximum.
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6: Your Power Hour of inspiring stories continues with part two of the story behind her success. The woman you are about to meet wakes up at the crack of dawn, fueled by a passion for fashion and a lifelong love of espresso. Hi, this is Candy O'Terry. Welcome to the story behind her success. Voted Best Women's Clothing Designer by Boston Magazine in 2021, Daniela Corte founded her gorgeous clothing line in 2000 with a goal of creating elegant and beautiful clothes that are the perfect combination of fashion and function. Lucky me, because Daniela created a navy blue, perfectly fitted suit for me years ago, and it is still in my closet, timeless and ready to be worn again. It's been a few years, though, since we've had the chance to sit down and chat. And as we settled into our studios at Chart Productions, I asked one of my favorite fashionistas to tell us a little bit about where she comes from.
7: I'm originally from Argentina, Buenos Aires.
6: You say that so well.
7: So I moved to the U.S. when I was only 19, and I used to talk with a very thick Sofia Vergara Argentine accent. So this was a big insecurity of mine. At first, speaking English made me feel uncomfortable in even the most mundane conversation. I felt like I was being silently judged. But then I discovered style. And soon I found myself spending every free moment poring over fabric swatches and devouring every issue of Vogue and Women's Wear Daily. I mean, I still am a big print girl. I love looking at fashion magazines and books, and I got a

goods inflation beginning to cool off. The headline reports that we saw this morning for January were slightly higher than expectations, but I would say within a rounding error of overall expectations for

0: Beautiful, beautiful textiles. And I think my inspiration comes when I choose to design something. It starts with a textile, and I can see how that textile drapes over the form and over the body, and then something gets created from there.
1: I believe that our childhood is our foundation. It's where we come together and where our values are formed. What was the work ethic like in your house? What was most important when you were growing up? What were you taught about what matters in life?
0: Well, I mean, to really be happy, right? And to actually take pride in your work. My father had people that worked for him for many, many years. Those people were our family, right? And to this day, I still have, from the moment I opened my business, the first day, the same head tailor in my business, my seamstress, Estella, who I adore, and then later Carmen. And having a small group of people that will do anything for you, you treat them well, they treat you well, is key. Respect. If you can't respect who your boss is, there's really something bad happening there. When I opened the business, wanted to create a great environment for people to come and work and have fun every day. Of course, you know, it's a lot of work. Fashion never ends. Fashion never sleeps. No matter how great your collection was last season, you have to kind of reinvent it and keep it fresh again. And there's so many layers to the fashion industry, right? That nobody probably sees the behind the
1: Sure, the behind the scenes. When you were growing up, who was your role model? Did you have somebody that you really emulated?
0: My family was in different countries. I had a very, very special bond with my grandmother, and I still have a very, very special bond with my mom. I'm a big family girl. She was a beautiful woman and extremely well dressed. She was Italian and then grew up in the United States and in Italy and in Argentina. So she traveled a lot. She was exposed to a lot of different cultures and travel, but the whole thing is she always looked effortlessly put together. And it's not about wearing a gown. It's about being confident. And style is something I think you're born with, right? I always say to my kids and to my friends, you can have $20, but with those $20, you can look $1 million. It's not about the money. It's about how you put yourself together.
1: And she embodied that, huh?
0: Yeah, she did. You can train yourself to try to find your style and be true to yourself, but then really stick to that. Not like try to be somebody else. You have to be comfortable in your own skin. You have to be comfortable in how you dress. Like my mother is a more sporty person, but she always looks fantastically put together in a more sporty ensemble. I do love it all, unfortunately. But I do love to get dressed up, and I do love a good pair of heels.
1: Well, you know, my mother used to say, if you've got a nice pair of legs, put on a pair of heels. That
0: Exactly.
1: was one of her many things that she would tell me. How did you come to the United States?
0: So my parents eventually got divorced, and I always wanted to travel. And my grandmother at that moment was living in the United States, and I wanted to spend actually some quality time with her. At that moment, I was dating a fashion photographer, so it seemed like a great thing to come. And then I fell in love with the States, and eventually I broke up with him, and I met my present husband, who is the love of my life.
1: When
0: He's
1: you
0: been my rock ever since.
1: came to the United States, where did you land? Where did you start?
0: My immediate family was living at the time in Providence, so I landed there. And coming from Buenos Aires, Providence back then, this was end of 1998. I remember trying to get even an espresso, and Thames Street looked like it was, I swear to God, the mafia. Like, my mother and I would go to this like little cafe where they had dark blinds and everything was dark, and they did make us the best espresso, but everything was Dunkin' Donuts, if not. I was used to espresso. I
1: On
0: was
1: every
0: having
1: corner.
0: on every corner, but people were having like dinner at 6 p.m. and I'm used to like just having espresso at 6. But anyway, it was tough in the beginning, I'm not going to
1: Culture
0: lie.
1: shock,
0: Culture
1: right?
0: shock, the weather, style, there was none. So I was this close to move to New York, and then I met my husband, and we were going to go there together, but then things changed, and if I stayed in Boston, I said, I am going to open my own business, and I wanted to design something that women could wear every day.
1: You have a phrase which is called wellness of style.
0: Yes.
1: Talk about what that means to you and what you try to create for women who come into your beautiful store.
0: Oh, thank you. Well, wellness of style starts at the beginning of each day, right? It's you approach it when you wake up. And the choices you make from that very moment you wake up, I think, snowball into the entire day. So I, especially through the pandemic, you know, I had a lot of clients saying, I'm not going anywhere. Why do I need this? Why do I don't need to get dressed up. I don't need this. I don't need that. And I'm a firm believer we get dressed up first and foremost for ourselves.
1: Yes.
0: That is the wellness of style. And how that can change your entire day. If you choose to be in sweats all day and eat Ben and Jerry's and stay in bed and, you know, not really take care of yourself, of your style, of how you feel, well, that's going to be that day. If you actually put something nice on and feel empowered and feel confident, and you're probably going to be a better mother, a better wife, a better friend, be in better sense of yourself and who you are. So I always encourage my clients, my friends, my kids. I always say there's an outfit for every occasion. When you go to the gym, you put on your gym outfit and then you shower and you change, right, into your day outfit. That's how you present yourself to the world.
1: Well, one of the things that I wanted to mention as you're saying that about what you're wearing is there is an actual correlation between how productive you are with how dressed you are. And I know there have been studies that show that kids who did a project who showed up in hoodies and sweatpants versus kids who did a project and had to show up as if they were going to a wedding or a funeral in a project about making money, the well-dressed kids made three times as much money in this little game they played than the ones who showed up in the sweatpants. Yeah. Do you agree? Does that make sense to you?
0: 100% agree. You can still keep it very casual, but the second, let's for example, you put on a blazer, that elevates any outfit you have. And I always tell my clients there are 5 or 10 must-have items in your closet where you need to invest. And that should make getting dressed easier every day, right? You have the perfect blazer. You have the perfect black dress. You have the perfect fitting jeans. You have the perfect fitting black pants. You're golden. I mean, and, you know, some great silk tops. You are creating your style and you're creating timeless outfits that you can change and can make you feel good. So that it's all about that. It's about actually finding your style and feeling empowered with the clothes.
1: How do you define style, Daniela Corte?
0: Style is confidence. Style is power. Style is courage. Style is strength. And if you have all of that, you have style, right? And you're happy. Life is too short.
1: Many celebrities have come calling to you, including Gigi Hadid and Christy Teigen and Maya Harris, the older sister of Kamala Harris. And when she was being inaugurated, her sister came to you for some special outfits. So talk to us a little bit about how you want people to feel when they come into your store and wear your clothing.
0: I always say it should be a fun exercise and it should feel very easy, right? Maya came, she wanted something that she would feel comfortable in, that would photograph well. Washington was going to be cold, so we needed a great jacket that would give her some warmth, but still she could show off her outfit and still look put together. Of course, I'm a big, big lover of ivory and silk together. So ivory was a great color for her that would frame her face beautifully. It's timeless, and it would go beautifully with black. So we did one of our best-selling shirts, the ruffle blouse in an ivory silk, and we did it with our tuxedo jacket, and then she wore an overcoat. But it was fantastic to dress her from beginning to end. It was a very emotional moment.
1: To know that your design was part of history.
0: Yeah.
1: Well, if you want to see the beautiful work of Daniela Corte, just go to DanielaCorte.com and feast your eyes. Daniela, you are a clothing designer, but you are an entrepreneur. You are

to cool off. The headline reports that we saw this morning for January were slightly higher than expectations, but I would say within a

0: There, no matter where I was in the world or if we were not together, I would always talk to them. And having that contact constantly, it's a very Latin thing. It's like I pick up the phone and I need to hear their voices, even if it's for 2 minutes, but I love that. And I think you balance it, and I think at some point it pays off. I think I could never be a stay-at-home mom. I just love too much what I do. But I love my family too. And you can have it all, I think.
1: What do you think is your greatest strength as a designer?
0: I guess fit. I really listen to my clients, and I really won't stop until that fit is 100% perfect. That's why I do a lot of made to measure. That's why I started the business like that. And that's my old school upbringing from Argentina. Everything was made to measure. These days, we can't do that with everything, but we can still have an amazing fit. And if something is ill-fitted, you don't feel good.
1: Giving back to the community,
0: Yes.
1: philanthropy,
0: Oh my God, I
1: has
0: love it.
1: always been
0: Yes.
1: such a big part of your success story.
0: Yes.
1: I believe that when we throw good things out into the world, good things really do come back to us.
0: Completely agree.
1: Talk to me a little bit about your philosophy around giving back.
0: Well, it's karma, right? You do good, you get good. I always feel I've been very blessed my entire life. I've worked very much. I've never will stop. I'm a workaholic. But having said that, I've had a lot of good fortune in my life, and I really feel I have to give back.
1: You had mentioned that one of your goals was to have Daniela Corte be a household name.
0: Yes.
1: Let's imagine that you are walking down the street and you see someone wearing one of your signature pair of jeans or a blazer or that beautiful ruffled top.
0: Yeah.
1: What happens to you?
0: I would just smile and continue walking. I would just be blessed with that. I'm actually in the middle of creating a capsule collection and scaling it. So we'll see.
1: Next couple questions we ask everybody who sits right
0: Yeah.
1: where you are. When an obstacle is in your path, how do you get around it?
0: I try different ways, and I won't stop until I succeed.
1: And you will look damn
0: Relentless.
1: good doing it.
0: Yeah, thank you. Well, we'll see. If you love what you do, it's not an obstacle. I find it a challenge, and I won't stop until that challenge becomes a success. Let's put it that way.
1: What is the best piece of advice you've ever received in your life? And this can be a personal thing or a professional thing. And can you pass that along to our listeners?
0: I think sometimes people speak like talk too much. I think it's okay if you don't know to be quiet and to learn, to observe.
1: What do you wish you knew when you first got started?
0: God, there's so
1: You should see
0: many.
1: the look on your face. Where do we
0: Where
1: start?
0: do we start? My God. I think balancing work and just life, right? Sometimes we can work a little too much and we can get burned out. It's constant, right? I try to balance. Now I try not to work on weekends. Weekends are for my family. But fashion is difficult because fashion is 24 hours, and I'm in the service of pleasing people, and customer service is everything for me. So I have relationships with a lot of my clients that become my friends and vendors that become my friends, but that's my way of operating, right? But sometimes to shut it off and to just say no. I have a very difficult time saying no to people. So that would be the one thing I have to learn, how to say no.
1: Does there come a time, and maybe that's what you're reflecting on right now, where we gain enough momentum and enough experience where we can say no?
0: Yeah. Going back, it's what you were brought up with. My dad always taught me the customer's always right, no matter what. So customer service for me is very important, and saying yes to people has always been in my DNA.
1: Right now, in this chapter in your life, with
0: Yes.
1: this much experience, what does success mean to you?
0: Being happy, being healthy, being comfortable in your own skin. For many years, I fought my insecurities. I'm very proud Latina, but English, I always had an accent in English. And instead of being insecure, I embraced it. And I tried to pass that along to my daughter. And you are who you are. And

0: We have this life and we're in this world once, and we just have to be happy and embrace what we have and always absolutely try to better yourself, surround yourself with people that are better than you and learn from that. But just be happy. Happiness is the biggest gift, right? If we're happy, we can do great things. And health. I mean, health. Having our health is number one for sure.
1: I want to say thank you so much for being here today and sharing your story.
0: Thank you, Candy. It's been a pleasure.
1: And that's the story behind her success for this week. My thanks to fashion designer Daniela Corte. 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
9: Hi everyone, I'm Mark Rosenthal. Here's what's happening overnight. We're dealing with lots of clouds. It'll be warm and muggy. Temps not far from 70. There could be a brief shower or thunderstorm. Tomorrow we'll be dealing with sun and clouds. It'll be hot and muggy near 90. Maybe a late shower or thunderstorm. Hot, steamy weather through the weekend with a mixture of sun and clouds. It'll be at least 90. There could be scattered late day showers and storms. That's my forecast. I'm Mark Rosenthal.
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2: 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And today we're talking about techniques that can help protect your assets from long-term care expenses last minute. Todd, what happens to your home when a spouse enters a nursing home and no planning has been done? And is it different for single individuals?
3: Yeah, so very good question, and the answer is yes, it is different. 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But so what? Getting on the Medicaid at the Medicaid rate is better than paying privately.
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4: It's Chuck, Mark, and Ben with you today, and got a nice little stack put together here. We're going to start off with a little bit of economic data. We got a decent amount that's actually coming out this week. It's all going to culminate on Friday with the, none of these are unofficial, but I guess the official jobs report is on Friday. Today we got data from ADP. They put out a weekly report, but also they still do their monthly one as well, which I don't know why they don't just do the weekly one every week, but this is a unique, distinct publication from the weekly one, so it's how they do it. But ADP came out this morning, 44,000 jobs created. Estimates were somewhere in the 70,000 to 90,000 range. No one pays really close attention to ADP, at least on a monthly basis, even though what I will say, if you plot the three-month average of ADP with the three-month average of the government jobs report, they're pretty darn close these days. There's a pretty strong correlation between them. And what we

0: are seeing is that the ADP numbers the last couple months have weakened after a stronger spring. When I say weakened, I don't mean anything concerning. I just mean, hey, the spring, it looked like maybe we were starting to achieve escape velocity on the labor market, some green shoots popping up. And now it looks like, okay, more than that, it's 2026, in my opinion, now that we have 7 months of data, or nearly 7 months once we get the jobs report for July. I think 2026 so far can be described from a labor market perspective as it hasn't gotten worse. It's gotten modestly better around the edges, and that's fine because the big concern that we had in the second half of last year was the labor market slowing, and at least that isn't happening anymore. But it's unclear that there's anything pointing towards a resurgent labor market. It's just tough to tell if that's more a function of labor demand or labor supply, which is unique for the United States.
1: Yeah, there's that cyclical component related to whether the economy is growing above or below trend in any particular quarter. Then there's the long-term secular trends toward less turnover in the labor market, the higher rate, the separation rate that we saw yesterday in the JOLTS report, have been trending down for like decades, possibly due to demographics, the changing structure of the economy. So there are, you never know whether you're, when you're looking at a series, you don't know if you're looking at the trend and changes in the trend, which are driven by structural forces and long term, i.e. you can't do anything about them. They're just playing out.
0: Sure.
1: Or something cyclical, something that causes a series to move around, if you like. It's not like periodic, but to depart from its trend line. And I don't know whether this low hire, low fire kind of stagnant's not quite the right word, but not too exciting kind of labor market that we've been living through is just part of those secular trends, you know, the demographic evolution of the labor force. Again, structural changes in the economy, less immigration is going to be a contributor to that going forward, or something cyclical that we need to be concerned with. And this is a challenge for the Fed, by the way, because they could do something about the cyclical thing,
0: sure,
1: component, but they can't do anything about the structural forces. So all they can do is
0: print money. The Fed, like we've talked about this before with Jay Powell, Kevin Warsh now. Kevin Warsh cannot add people to the labor market, at least today. Like, he can't add labor supply. He could have a kid today, but that kid's not reaching, you know, the labor force until, you know, 16, 18 years from now. So the Fed can't control labor supply. I think you would make the case that what they can influence is labor demand. Is that a fair thing to say?
1: Yeah, the Fed, through its control of the supply, just to be sort of rigorous about this, they control the supply of money. We all know that. The Fed prints money. They do that currently to target a short-term interest rate. They haven't always conducted policy that way, but that's the way it's done today. And that, in turn, influences, perfect verb on your part, demand. Can they do anything about labor supply? I think most economists would say no. There are some who would say, though, that because of the scarring effects of a, say, recession, the Fed can influence real variables, real meaning anything that's not money. Money, if you think about it, is just like a unit. Whether I pay $100 for something or $200 after you double my salary, like I'm presuming you would if inflation doubled, but we'd have to have that discussion, I guess.
0: People do feel worse about that because it's, I'm getting paid a lot more, but I'm not getting more.
1: Yeah, even though it's not real, i.e. you're not actually working more.
0: You're not worse, but you thought you would be better.
1: It feels bad, yeah.
0: Yeah.
1: Yeah, like just like inflation feels bad, even if your salary's keeping up.
0: Sure.
1: For the same reason, you're not getting ahead in real terms.
0: Right, no one's ever figured out why people hate inflation other than they don't like it.
1: Yeah, they sort of agree that.
0: It's basically, hey, my income went up and I'm not able to do more with it, and that feels worse. Like that's basically the best explanation we have for why people don't like inflation.
1: Yeah, I mean, there are real costs to inflation. This is a totally different discussion. I don't want to let myself get sidetracked, so I'll just start rambling, but what the heck are we talking? Oh, the unemployment. Can the Fed do anything about the supply side of the economy? I think most researchers would say no. It's most useful to think about money as neutral in the long run. The unemployment, this is if you like Milton Friedman, and I know a lot of you are of the age where you remember him, this insight is attributable to him and Ed Phelps, who died last year. In the long run, you know, money's neutral.

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8: Peace in Bloomberg. Trump fuels hopes of Hormuz opening with hints deal is close. And this has been talked about the last couple days. You know, President Trump's been talking about it. Treasury Secretary Bessent has been talking about things potentially moving in this direction. What we do and don't know, it's a muddled picture. And so here's kind of the lay of the land right now and things that point towards something improving, things that point towards things getting worse. Let's start first on the good news side of things. And again, you have to interpret price action for what it is, which is, you know, people saying, okay, here's, you know, where we think things are going. And basically, before any of the other, you know, deal announcements that we've had, oil prices have moved down. You've had that in the last, you know, 2-3 days. You've had a meaningful move down in oil prices, you know, specifically looking at, look at Brent crude, just because, again, the international market is more tied to what goes on in the Middle East than what we're seeing domestically. Brent's gone from, you know, 91 down to 78. So, you know, meaningful downshift there. The piece that has me interested and thinking there's a little bit more meat on this bone, one of the things we've talked about over the last few months is what's known as crack spreads. And crack spreads are a fancy way of saying, hey, if an oil refinery has to pay $79 a barrel for its crude oil, but can then sell diesel and gasoline for, call it an average of, $130, the crack spread on that is 50. 130 minus 79, call it 51, actually. But that is the crack spread. It's called that because the process of refining oils is talking about, cracking them into, different refined product. So here's what's interesting to me, is that if you look at previous deals, that were signed, the Memorandum of Understanding was signed on June 17th. The 3-2-1 crack spread, which is three barrels of crude producing two of gas and one of diesel, was at 49 at that point. Over the next couple of weeks, that crack spread went from 49 to 61. It blew out topside, which is interesting to me. It suggested further tightness in the product market, even though you had crude that was coming out of the Strait of Hormuz that had been bottled up there. So that's kind of interesting. Today, in the last few weeks, last week now, since July 29th, which was last Wednesday, the 3-2-1 crack has gone from 71 down to 56, suggesting things loosening up on the refined product side. And I'm trying to figure out why. U.S. refineries are running max capacity already. Basically, everyone in the world is. Russia still has a ton of capacity offline because of Ukrainian raids and things like that. And so the only piece that I get to is something that happened over the weekend, which is China decided to increase the selling price of gasoline domestically. Remember, China, top-down economy, and so the Chinese government helps to set the price of commodities such as gasoline within its borders. And so I sit there and I go, okay, interesting. Remember, China stopped importing about 5 million barrels a day of crude, and a bunch of their refinery capacity spooled down alongside that. If China's increasing the amount that consumers have to pay for gas domestically, could it be a precursor to them spooling up refinery capacity and in so easing some of the refined product burden worldwide? Because again, these are commodities and they do travel around the world where demand pulls them. And so the logical place I go with that is, look, China stayed on the sidelines for the last 3.5 months when it comes to buying crude. They've dramatically dropped how much crude they buy by about 50%. If they're potentially moving in this direction now, and there's also more ships now signaling that they're going to be bringing crude to China, okay, China doesn't usually do this just on a whim. Is there maybe some meat on the bone that they have back channel relationships with Iran and think that this is going to be more durable than what we saw in June? Maybe. This is the positive case that I'm connecting. The negative case is that overnight there was at least one ship hit in the Strait of Hormuz, so things are still being struck there. The Houthis hit a couple in the Red Sea and also indicated they're starting to target ships further north in the Red Sea to stop them from going through the Suez Canal, because they're basically saying, okay, we don't want Saudi oil getting out from the Red Sea, whether it's north or south. So that's not a great sign. There was something on fire in Dubai, but no one knows what, because the UAE government has basically locked down any photographic evidence and now has two people under arrest because they took pictures of something burning and no one really knows what it was. So the counter to the potential good news of prices coming down and China maybe signaling refineries spooling up is there are still ships being targeted in the Red Sea and the Strait of Hormuz. And so I'm pretty much in the same place I've been for the last 5 months, which is I don't really know what's going to happen. I understand the incentives for this to be dragged out by Iran. I understand that at some point you're going to get a negotiated settlement just because the sides say enough is enough. But I don't know if we're there yet, and we'll see if this is another false start or if it's a real move that has legs. I don't know. Yeah.

And key cooling off occurring in goods inflation specifically. We're starting to see some stuff in services, but by and large, what we were seeing was goods inflation beginning to cool off. The headline reports that we saw this morning for January were slightly higher than expectations, but I would say

0: It's interesting. As I've spent almost, 17 years in, the investment business. And the thing that I do come back to sometimes is there's always a creative way to get a deal across the finish line. Like, regardless of what it is. And
1: I've never seen anything like this, though.
0: It could be something where, okay, like, if the U.S. is like, hey, we're not going to, give any money to make this work. Okay, maybe the money comes from, the Saudis and the UAE and this.
1: But there are, go ahead.
0: No, go.
1: The problem is there's fanatics on both sides.
0: I agree.
1: Well established.
0: But even fanatics have something that they eventually want.
1: Yeah, a total victory, unqualified. And they will fight to the death. That's what worries me. There are fanatics on both sides. There are people who want Iran wiped off the map.
0: Yep.
1: And Iran's sentiments are well known.
0: Sure. So I think, again, I've been saying since the beginning that my gut said that this would drag out longer than anticipated.
1: So
0: I tend to think that any agreement signed at this point is not durable.
1: Self-evident.
0: For a few reasons. The first is, anything to this point has not been durable. And I'm not sure that the facts on the ground have changed very much since the last couple of, times we've gone through this. So I tend to be skeptical. But at some point in every conflict, you get to, some deal where it's, one side hates this, but we're going to do a negotiated settlement.
1: Like, are we going to get back to January 2026? Anytime soon.
0: For what?
1: Status quo.
0: No. No, that world's done. That world's done. It's not going to look like January of this year in the Middle East. What it looks like, I have no idea. And I don't think we're at the point yet where we can say that. Maybe this is a step in the right direction. Maybe it's not. But we'll have to see what develops from it. Let's take a quick break. When we come back, we got Wall Street Watch, and then we're talking SpaceX earnings.

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4: 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Mike, as you get towards retirement, what are some of the considerations for whether you should stay in the property that you've been in for a while or consider moving to a new one?
5: To me, for most people, they come down to two factors. One would be financial, and two would be quality of life. Mm. And so, you know, first things first, right? I mean, you're heading to retirement. Did you do enough saving to be able to afford to live in the same place you did with or without that mortgage, with where property taxes and insurance costs have been going? So that's probably number one. But the one that people kind of start to forget about is the quality of life. And so how close am I to family? How close am I to health care? And am I going to be safe in this house 20 years from now from a healthcare perspective?
4: It seems like for most people, they're going to have different priorities as far as which of those come first. 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
5: 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And so very often we do see that happen. Hey, I'm moving here because of taxes, and I didn't think about the other qualitative lifestyle pieces about that move.
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7: Well, a lot of green on the board right about now. Dow Jones is up over 1%. The S&P 500 is flirting with up about 0.5%. The Nasdaq's up a little bit over 0.25%. Gold is surging up over 3%, while silver is up over 4%. Taking a look at some of the companies right now, SpaceX has fallen 7% after releasing its first quarterly report since going public in June. SpaceX reported capital expenditures of $18.37 billion in the second quarter, largely driven by artificial intelligence and up 550% from a year ago. Second quarter revenue came in at $7.81 billion, topping the LSEG consensus of $6.93 billion. Disney stock is up more than 2% despite the media giant reporting a mixed fiscal third quarter. While earnings per share came in above expectations, revenue missed slightly. Revenue for the company's experiences business, which includes its theme parks, was up 10% annually. AMD has plunged 6% in early trading on the back of second quarter results that failed to impress investors. The company earned an adjusted $1.66 per share on revenue of $11.54 billion. And finally, the pharmaceutical giant Eli Lilly has jumped more than 3.5% after it reported an earnings and revenue beat in its second quarter financial report. Eli Lilly also raised its full-year revenue guidance for 2026 as demand for its weight loss drug Zepbound and diabetes treatment Mounjaro continues to surge. I am Ben Kitchen, and that was Wall Street Watch.
4: So yesterday, SpaceX reported earnings, and I want to read a quote from a guy by the name of Brent Donnelly. Brent's someone who I've followed for, I don't know, probably about a decade or so. He publishes a morning newsletter. Usually it's on foreign exchange, which, again, I don't know anything about foreign exchange. But occasionally he talks about, some other tangential topics and things like that. And In talking about SpaceX, I think that he has a great way of phrasing this, just that I want to get at, because it encapsulates like the view that I have on both SpaceX and Tesla in a far more elegant way than I've ever explained it. I'll quote him here.

0: finance, they're not doing the type of investing that's amenable to discounted cash flow analysis. So a generalist like us wouldn't have anything to put in our little Excel spreadsheet. It'd all be guesses. It would all be guesses. And that's fine. The good guessers are rewarded.
1: So, again, I just think that when you're talking about SpaceX, if you're talking about valuation, you're not in the conversation.
0: I agree.
1: Like it's just not the conversation that they're having. It's like if you walked into a Ferrari dealer and you're like, well, what kind of deal can you get me? It's not the right place
0: How's
1: to ask
0: mileage?
1: That question, right? Like, you know, is it comfortable for, you know, adults in the back? I don't think this is the right car for you. Like, that's the deal with SpaceX. You can't talk about it from a valuation perspective. Ultimately, what you can talk about it in terms of is, I think there are two things that drive the ship for both of Elon Musk's publicly traded companies. The first and foremost thing is public sentiment about Elon at any particular point in time. And the second is, okay, what are we seeing just in terms of, you know, revenue growth? Because it's for these companies, it's not about like free cash flow. Again, it's just, hey, like, are you showing, you know, the revenue growth that you need to? And I think the piece with SpaceX is, hey, they came out and they had better than expected revenue. It still is something where investors were, you know, disappointed enough that it didn't make a difference. The stock was down as much as 12%. Now it's down about 8%. Again, I'm not going to judge the company as, you know, a failure or success for its, you know, first quarter earnings that they've ever had as a publicly traded company. But I think at some point, and we saw this with Tesla, by the way, when they were rolling out the Model 3, Tesla stock came under pressure because the question was, hey, can you ramp this quickly enough to be able to survive the cash flow problems that will inevitably come if you don't? At some point, the market's going to force SpaceX to make the same decision. Can you ramp this being revenue, quickly enough to justify the spending that you're doing? Otherwise, we're going to force you to pivot. And it's not there yet. It might not be there for a year or two, or it might not ever be there, depending on how the business goes. But if you're going to come in and talk to me about, like, well, you know, SpaceX has, you know, of course they, like,
0: yeah, just get out.
1: We all know this.
0: You're not even in the conversation.
1: It's not
0: the
1: right conversation.
0: Get out of the room.
1: You want to have conversations about free cash flow? Let's talk Procter & Gamble.
0: Yeah.
1: You know, let's talk Johnson & Johnson.
0: Yeah, you're using the wrong instrument there.
1: You know, SpaceX, hey, if it's going to fail, you're not going to be the one that figures it out because of its free cash
0: flow. Which, you know, raises an interesting question about valuation of the overall market. We talk about multiples a lot.
1: Sure.
0: And a lot of people wring their hands, myself included, about multiples. They're in uncharted, virtually uncharted territory right now at levels, and I just mean they're high. Stocks are expensive, and historically, when this has happened, returns have been low. I'm not saying markets have crashed, though that has happened a lot. Subsequent returns have been modest relative to historical returns. To be specific, instead of 10, might expect something in the mid or low single digits on average over the next decade, just to put something concrete to that. You know, to what extent, if traditional measures, if these instruments we use, don't matter in certain cases for companies driving the market, and that's arguably all the hyperscalers up to a point, because future earnings, I know they've got a track record, but they're veering into something now very different than, as we talked about last week, or 2 weeks ago, veering into something very different than they've done historically. So how in the world could you do your DCF or whatever fundamental measure you like to apply in circumstances like this?
1: So I think, again, SpaceX, they reported their first earnings yesterday. I don't really think they matter. I don't think they matter. It's not to say that they won't matter at some point, but they don't matter right now, and you should be fine holding that view because no one who's a serious person is looking at SpaceX and trying to build a DCF model or say that they're fairly valued. It's just not the right conversation with this stock at this point in time. Maybe it will be at some point, but think about that for when it happens. Let's take a quick break. When we return, Let's talk about an Anthropic data center and who

0: wants to own the debt that's backing it. Next.
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0: I would say within a rounding error of overall expectations for what we would see from the headline numbers. So let's start right there. Headline inflation up 0.5% month over month. I believe expectations were for a 0.4% increase. Year over year, 6.4% year over year. So a decline from last month, but again, slightly hotter than was anticipated, I believe.
1: Yeah, I think we've been lulled into a sense in markets, not us, just collectively we, the whole country, investors, however you want to think about that, had been lulled into a sense of complacency by a few months'

0: changing. All those things I just described, I'm oversimplifying a little bit, but they more or less happened. It's also true of electricity and every other general purpose technology that we've introduced over the last, call it, two centuries, just starting from the Industrial Revolution.
1: Sure.
0: Starting a little early for our Industrial Revolution, but you get the point. Look, I don't know. People say this is not a general purpose technology because electricity doesn't jump out of the socket and tell you how to use it better. AI can improve itself, whereas other examples have not been self-learning, self-improving. If true, this will be different. If not true, it won't be different.
1: I do want to read just one quote from this piece. Just, I had a funny thought enter my mind as I was reading this. The new Texas campus will be powered by its own natural gas power plant to avoid delays and surging costs. The large number of data center projects set to be built in the Lone Star State has led to rising concerns around strained power and water supplies, as well as rising utility prices. And the interesting thought that I had was, you know how we often talk about the internet bubble, tech bubble, if you will, and, you know, particularly with the telecom companies that were laying all this fiber and, you know, building out the infrastructure, and we've noted multiple times, hey, the tech bubble burst, but it left behind, like, all this usable infrastructure. And we've said, look, wouldn't it be interesting if something similar happened here? But the interesting, the piece that I have that's, I guess, I just hadn't really thought of is, look, the data center stuff, what if that's useless? You know, like a data center's a data center's a data center. And I'm not saying that this will be the case, but suppose that, okay, 10 years from now, like, that data center's useless. But what if the happy accident that we luck into on this, and I'm not saying this is likely, I have no idea exactly how the AI thing is going to progress for the next decade. But what if the happy accident that we end up in is, hey, we tried, you know, generative AI and spending trillions of dollars and it didn't work, but we accidentally left behind all of these nat gas plants that we built that now help to cover the lack of build-out of generation capacity that we've been talking about for years. And, you know, what if we end up accidentally doing a bunch of work to improve the electrical grid because we thought the data center thing was going to be a thing?
0: The money's going to be there to hook it up, obviously.
1: Sure. But it was just a thought that went through my head in passing.
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1: Mark, do you have any idea why the VIX just jumped 2 points? Something happened.
0: So the VIX, that measure of what investors think the volatility...
1: Some headline just hit somewhere.
0: ...will be 30 days from now. I just wanted to set the...
1: Yeah.
0: So VIX jumped, you said. Expected volatility, expected risk jumped.
1: It jumped from 16.5 to 18.5, which is...
0: Chuck, everything's going nuts right now. Weeks have been
1: hailed. No, I'm just... There has to be some headline that just moved it.
0: I'm not scolding you.
1: No,
0: stocks have pulled back, too. I don't know.
1: But something just hit as we were talking, and I'm scouring to figure out what it is, and I can't find the headline.
0: I don't know.
1: I don't either, but... We started that sentence, and VIX was in the 16s. Now it's in the 18s, and a two-vol move is a pretty big move for a minute. So some headline just hit somewhere, and I don't know what it is.
0: Yeah. All asset classes are responding. We just don't know where the impact was at this time.
1: I'm going with something in the Middle East. Just because bond yields jumped by 15, not by like...
0: Yeah, that turned around.
1: By around 2 basis points as well. So like something happened here. Let's see what's going on with oil. Again, I,

0: the search for what's happening on this. Now, oil's still down. It's not that. I don't know what it is, but something just spooked markets. And not like... It didn't move, you know, the actual prices for stocks that much. Maybe a couple tenths of a percent. Oh, now the VIX... Now it's gone. It literally was there for a minute, and now it's gone. It's back to 16.4.
1: This is why we don't work at NORAD. Like three people got that.
0: I'm going with someone fat-fingered something trying to buy something volatility-related. I can't make heads or tails of it otherwise.
1: Don't panic.
0: No, I don't know what it is, but whatever it is, it's back to normal. Quick break here. Hour two coming up just a minute.
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15: Hi, everyone. I'm Mark Rosenthal. It looks like we're in for a spell of hot, steamy weather straight on through the weekend, so be prepared. Here's what's happening for this afternoon. We are dealing with variable clouds and sun. It'll be hot and buggy, temps near 90. Lots of clouds overnight, maybe a brief shower with thunderstorm, low 68 to 74. And for tomorrow, partly sunny. It'll be hot and buggy near 90, maybe a late thunderstorm. And again, plan on hot, steamy weather through the weekend. That's my forecast. I'm Mark Rosenthal.
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2: 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And today we're talking about techniques that can help protect your assets from long-term care expenses last minute. Todd, what happens to your home when a spouse enters a nursing home and no planning has been done? And is it different for single individuals?
3: Yeah, so very good question, and the answer is yes, it is different. So let's talk about the spouse first. 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However, for a single individual, it's a little different. 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But so what? Getting on the Medicaid at the Medicaid rate is better than paying privately.
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5: Chuck, Mark, Ben with you here, and kind of a nice little, it's a mixed market, actually. I was looking at, a couple of things earlier, but things have changed since markets opened. The S&P is still up 20 points, about 0.25%, which is nice. Dow's up 589 points, 1%, which is great. NASDAQ Composite, currently up 22 points, has been flirting with going into negative territory. The Russell 2000, slightly negative. 10-year Treasury is flat on the day. Gold is absolutely ripping, though, now up $148 an ounce to $43.01. So gold catching a bid the last couple days after searching for one for the last couple months. You've got crude oil down 69 cents a barrel to $75.08, the AAA national average for gas prices, down 1.1 cents. AAA now goes out an additional decimal point. This is going to totally confuse me.

0: gas prices are now down 0.91 cents. Exactly. I don't know what that means. I don't know why they wanted to go out another decimal point. Why they... Like, we don't need four decimal points on gas. That's too many.
1: It's that way on the pump, isn't it?
0: No, it's... Well, not on the pump, actually. On the sign. But, you know... I can't do an additional decimal point on gas. Gas prices are down almost 1 cent overnight. So, good. What we are seeing, wholesale gas prices are coming down meaningfully, particularly in the Midwest. So there's likely to be some relief there. It's going to be muted in a few cases by gas taxes that are set to gas tax holidays that are set to sunset. And so that's going to be offset somewhat on that side of things. But we should be seeing some movement back down below $4 a gallon nationally in the next, you know, few days if everything holds the way it's currently being priced in. The caveat being we don't know what's going to happen in the Middle East. It could get better. It could get worse. It could stay the same. But if things hold in terms of pricing the way it looks right now, we should see some improvement heading into mid-August, which would be nice. It dovetails nicely into this piece from MarketWatch. So what's the plan to bring down inflation? The new Fed chair and his White House allies say you shouldn't ask. Do you think that's an accurate characterization of Kevin Warsh's tenure thus far and his approach to communicating on inflation?
1: I think he could do a better... I'm a fan of his philosophy, his... obsessive almost focus on price stability at the expense of the other prong of the Fed's dual mandate. In other words, he seems to me like he really, and this, I'm inferring this not just from his recent remarks, but from his long history in the public eye.
0: Sure.
1: He really hates inflation, and he really hates the way that the Fed has expanded its remit over the past couple of decades to include things like unemployment among specific groups of people and stuff like that, things that monetary policy probably can't influence. So I agree with him totally.
0: Sure.
1: In an ideological sense. It just, again, in terms of his general view of what a central bank can and can't do. I think he eschews forward guidance, which, in other words, he doesn't want the Fed talking down the long end of the curve, and this isn't the only way they do it, but he doesn't like the fact that the Fed, outside of extreme instances like the GFC 2008 Great
0: Sure.
1: Recession, talking too much about what it's going to do in the future. Arguably, that has a distortionary effect on long-duration assets like long-term fixed income
0: Sure.
1: and equities, too. So I agree with him there. He could do a better job, though, of articulating why he doesn't think the Fed has a role that expands to those areas. And that's upsetting people in the media who've been used to sort of excessively chatty Fed chairs and
0: Sure.
1: other officials because they earn a living based on that.
0: Sure.
1: There's less for them to write about. It's upsetting bond traders who have less to go on now. I mean, God forbid they have to actually do some work to engage in price discovery. That's what markets are for. But for the past few decades, their job has been made, I won't say easier, they work very hard, but their job has been made simpler because the Fed has provided the SEP, well, since 2012 anyway, for example, and is employing forward guidance liberally. It makes the job of a long-term bond trader, I won't say easier, I'll say a little bit simpler. So there's a little... hue and cry from that pocket.
0: I've seen some commentary to the effect of, hey, there's a difference between forward guidance and understanding the Fed's reaction function, and Warsh is missing the boat because rather than just getting rid of forward guidance, which is, hey, we're going to continue to execute this policy in the future, he doesn't even want to answer questions about the Fed's reaction function, meaning, hey, if you see this happen, how would you behave? Do you think that's a fair criticism or no?
1: Well, I do think it's fair. Is it fair? It's fair because observers have become spoiled and conditioned, and journalists maybe are a little bit... Journalists don't have the economic, the quantitative tools to do that work themselves. So they expect the Fed to lay it out for them. A researcher can do that. This idea of a reaction function, fancy way of saying rule, by the way. Reaction
0: Sure.
1: function is... what I do is a function of what you do. So you move one unit to the right, My reaction function says I move 1.5 units to the right. The Fed's reaction function says if inflation is in excess of its target, you raise more than one for one with inflation. If GDP is coming up short, if economic growth, that is coming up short of potential GDP, you ease one for one with the difference. I'm oversimplifying the so-called Taylor rule here.

0: basically the last 5 years now at this point, how come during both of his first two meetings he has not voted to raise the Fed funds rate?
1: Because the Taylor rule, named after a guy named John Taylor,
0: yes,
1: economist, Stanford, whatever, it's more descriptive than prescriptive. I don't know that you can use it to set, and this is the way I think most economists feel about it, or many, from my reading of the literature on this.
0: Sure. And I'm not saying that interest rates should be 5.5%. I'm just saying for a self-described inflation hawk entering into the Fed at a period where inflation's been elevated for 5 years. Let's move past the Taylor rule.
1: Yeah, okay.
0: What's his justification for voting against raising interest rates the last two meetings?
1: I agree. Look, interest rates, the real Fed funds rate, which is the observed Fed funds rate, 3.5-ish, minus technically expected inflation, but I'm just going to use actual inflation over the past year.
0: Sure.
1: A little bit more, well, I guess aggressive. I was going to say conservative, but it's a little bit more aggressive. A little bit more forgiving is the word I was looking for. You get a 0% real Fed funds rate right now if you just take inflation off the observed Fed funds rate. That's definitely not restrictive.
0: Sure.
1: That's probably not neutral. Neutral, the rate which keeps inflation steady if the economy is firing on all cylinders but not running too hot, you call that neutral or natural if you want to think about it that way, is probably closer to 1. So Fed funds rate's probably accommodative right now. It's probably stimulating the economy. And that's evident, by the way, in the price of every asset you want to look at. And the Fed does pay close attention to asset prices.
0: Sure.
1: It's also evident in financial conditions indices, which include asset prices. So look, if I could, you know, be Fed chair for a day, I would have raised rates, I think. I think, because you don't want to just do a quarter basis point.
0: No, I would do
1: a quarter percentage point, excuse me.
0: No, I would do the same, not the same thing, but in 2022, beginning of the year, I said, look, the Fed just should hike 5% and get it over with. And eventually they needed to hike 5%. Like, that's where they finally got to after like a year and a half. At this point right now, if you made me Fed chair for a day and then said, but you never have to like be Fed chair ever again, because I wouldn't want to be, I hate the job. You know, fine, I'm taking Fed funds back to 5%. And it's probably fine. It's not going to kill the economy. It probably brings the long end in a little bit because people realize I'm serious about inflation.
1: That's a key observation.
0: It brings inflation expectations in, and the economy can survive on that. It would be totally fine.
1: There's an argument for cold turkey, Chuck. I just don't know. Things are pretty fragile right now. Stocks are expensive.
0: Are they? Look at what's driving.
1: Hopefully you won't push back.
0: No. Let's take a quick break. No, this is a great segue, actually. Let's take a quick break, and when we come back, we're going to talk about whether the economy today is fragile or not after this.
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5: All right, so last segment, we were talking about the economy, and I said, look, like, just hike interest rates 1.5% and it'll be fine. Like, the economy will survive. It'll bring the long end down, which will actually make mortgages cheaper, and like, things will be just fine. And Mark made a comment to the tune of, well, the economy is, what was the term that you used?
6: I said it might be a little fragile right
5: fragile,
6: now.
5: Fragile. Explain to me the fragility.
6: Well, valuations, so starting with asset markets, stocks are expensive. Bond yields have been sort of jumpy. So that's one, I guess, way to conclude. That's one metric by which you might conclude that things are fragile. Historically, when valuations have gotten to where they are, stocks have been susceptible to big declines, air pockets. Did you see something interesting?
5: No, I just a stock moving a lot. I listen while I'm...
6: Okay, no. I'm not saying, hey, listen to me. I would prefer you do something else and not push back.
5: So
6: I want to take a break. Oh, and the other thing, Chuck, you know, can I just make one more point about fragility?
5: Okay. Yeah.
6: So economic growth is okay, but it slowed a lot last year. We went from, in 2023, the economy, I didn't have to do this, but it grew at 2.9%. In 2024, it grew 2.8%. In 2020, the economy grew 2.1%. The economy slowed a lot in Trump's first year. Just that's my reference point. I'm not
5: pointing fingers. Unsustainable to begin with.
6: We were growing more than trend to at or maybe a little bit below trend. Job growth fell off a cliff in 2025. We know this.
5: Yes.
6: It's picked up.
5: Yep.
6: So I'm not sure in a fundamental sense the economy is like as strong as some perceive it to be, because AI is the frenzy of AI spending and the not so

0: and services, but by and large, what we were seeing was goods inflation beginning to cool off. The headline reports that we saw this morning for January were slightly higher than expectations, but I would say within a rounding error of overall expectations for what we would see from the headline numbers. So let's start right there. Headline inflation up 0.5% month over month. I believe expectations were for a 0.4% increase. Year over year, 6.4% year over year. So a decline from last month, but again, slightly hotter than was anticipated, I believe.
1: Yeah, I think we'd been lulled into a sense in markets, not us, just collectively we, the whole country, investors, however you want to think about that, had been lulled into a sense of complacency.

0: That's right. Yeah.
1: The markets that matter for housing are all in the South. Like, no one cares about housing construction in the Northeast because a big development in New England, hey, we built 200 units. A big development in Florida, we're building 100,000 units over the next decade. Like, it's just the scale is massively different. So the markets that have been hit hard for housing in the South, they're showing signs of recovery now. When you look at Florida, you look at Georgia, you look at Texas, the places that are kind of getting hurt now, the Midwest and up through kind of the West Coast and things like that, those are areas that are struggling a little bit, but they're not the ones that matter for construction. So I guess the way I look at it is I see the data center stuff going on, which I think is just this classic, you know, unstoppable object that's just moving right now, at least for the next 6 to 12 months. And I see housing being able to start becoming a net positive for the economy next year, even if the Fed hikes, because these southern markets are recovering to the point where builders are going to be able to build in them again. And so I'm in a place where I don't think there's a ton of upside for the economy the next, like, 6 months or so. But I think the data center thing is going to bridge us the next 6 to 12, and then housing can take over as a driver in 27 and 28. I'm not convinced there's a ton of fragility unless some random event comes and hits things. Quick break, Wall Street Watch is next.
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1: Hi, this is Chuck and Mike from the Armstrong Advisory Group. 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Mike, when we look at the considerations for people in their

0: housing and retirement. One that comes up are these continuing care retirement communities, CCRCs, or age-in-place communities, as they're known. How does someone make a decision about looking at one of those?
1: Well, I think the first, obviously you have to sort out your priorities, but the first thing is to think long-term about this. And what people sometimes overlook with these places is that term continuing care means that they adapt to your needs over time, but they do not just allow anyone in. In a lot of cases, they will have cognitive and physical tests that you need to pass in order to be accepted into these communities that then will provide all sorts of care later in life. And so I think early on is always better if you're considering that sort of thing.
0: The financial aspect of these also has a number of considerations as well in terms of what's actually affordable given your particular budget and liquidity.
1: Do I need a buy-in? Am I going to rent a place? What are my options for later in life? And then all sorts of tax considerations. Hey, I really want an income tax-free estate. Well, is that worth it if I'm going to be paying more in property taxes given the composition of my assets and income? All of these really important considerations.
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3: Well, there's been some movement over the last hour. Markets are now mixed. The Dow Jones is still up, just up 0.9% right now. S&P 500 is up a little over 0.1%. NASDAQ is about as flat as you can get right now. Gold is up over 4%, and silver just a little higher than that, 4.12% right now. SpaceX has fallen 9% after releasing its first quarterly report since going public in June. SpaceX reported capital expenditures of $18.37 billion in the second quarter, largely driven by artificial intelligence and up 550% from a year ago. Second quarter revenue came in at $7.81 billion, topping the consensus of $6.93 billion. Disney stock is up more than 2% despite the media giant reporting a mixed fiscal third quarter. While earnings per share came in above expectations, revenue missed slightly. Revenue from the company's experiences business, which includes its theme park, was up 10% annually. AMD plunged 6% in early trading on the back of second quarter results that failed to impress investors. The company earned an adjusted $1.66 per share on revenue of $11.54 billion. And finally, Eli Lilly jumped more than 2.5% after it reported an earnings and revenue beat in its second quarter financial report. Eli Lilly also raised its full-year revenue guidance for 2026 as demand for its weight loss drug Zepbound and diabetes treatment Mounjaro continues to surge. I am Ben Kitchen, and that was Wall Street Watch.
0: Mark, we got a piece here. It's titled Stocks Face Their Weakest Seasonal Stretch, Why Extreme Investor Pessimism Could Limit Any Selling. I always get interested when people start trying to talk about seasonality, because it's one of those things that everyone knows about who's spent, you know, a few years in markets, and it doesn't work all the time, but when it works, it really works. It's a fancy way of saying, like, you can't use seasonality to predict what's going to happen in any particular year, but when seasonality shows up, you know it. Is kind of the way that I look at it.
4: Yeah, it appears to be a real thing, and it's
0: we've looked at different statistical studies.
4: You can
0: slice things, yeah.
4: You can look at samples of various sizes. September is usually a bad month in all samples, long term, of course.
0: Sure.
4: And then in sub samples too, the phrase "sell in May and go away" comes from the 50s, 60s, and 70s, when that indeed was a seasonal pattern. It has since gone away. So if you look,
0: so
4: at
0: sell in May and go away has gone away.
4: Also took a hike. I assume because it was discovered, and people acted on it, and effectively,
0: eventually alpha turns into beta,
4: something like that, or they just yeah.

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0: Great inclusion by Ben here. Michael Burry, who remember, Michael Burry is the guy from The Big Short that went big short on, was he using mortgage-backed securities? Was he using credit default swaps? I can't remember.
2: I think it was the latter. I think he got Goldman to write CDSs on,
0: sure.
2: on instruments that they packaged and sold to other people. This was a big controversy at the time. Right? He was one of those. Paulson did, I think, the same thing.
0: He did.
2: No, I think I'm confusing him with Paulson. Did Burry do anything with gold? I don't think. Who cares? What am I babbling on
0: about?
2: It was
0: Burry, Paulson, and Eisman were the three big guys that
2: okay.
0: Got all
2: I know Paulson got Goldman to effectively bet against their
0: clients,
2: own book.
0: Which bet against like what they were selling, basically.
2: At the time,
0: So Michael Burry, everyone knows him because of that, and now he's got a Substack, just like everyone has a Substack that, you know, you can read. And his quote from his Tuesday Substack post is, "I continue to believe it's possible we're near a major top and possibly a 1987-type fall, but the S&P 500 making new highs likely will bring new money into the market." So here's the thing. It's just something where whenever famous investors say anything, the best thing that you can do is generally to ignore them. Because if you're relying on famous investors to tell you when to do things, they're not. They're either talking their book, or they're not going to tell you the other side of the trade. Or they're not going to allow you to think for yourself because you just say, oh, this guy's smart, I'm going to do what he does. And that just is a way to take low conviction positions that you exit as soon as something goes against you, which means that you might actually miss it when it works out. Or if it does work out once, then you follow them for everything, and maybe they're not actually great at investing. They've just had one or two big bets that have worked. And so my general rule of thumb is if you've got a publication quoting a famous investor on, you know, what to do right now or what's coming, you should generally do nothing with it.
2: And that's basically what he says. Shorting is not for everyone, Burry wrote. I must short for some reason. I guess he feels compelled to. And then he goes on to say most should not. And it's true. Most people don't and shouldn't. So he pretty much says that.
0: Which is good. Let's take a quick break. When we come back, we'll do a little bit of stack roulette.
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18: Mark, what do you got for me for Stock Roulette?
19: Bloomberg reporting that a new study from the Institute for Family Studies found that surging retail trading is correlated with demoralization in young men, with 64% of men aged 18 to 29 who trade stocks daily report feeling like failures. Study also found that daily fantasy sports and adult material use were similarly correlated to feelings of failure, with young men who engaged in these activities less than daily being about half as likely to regret reporting feelings of demoralization. So I don't know if which way the causal arrow goes here. Are people who aren't feeling good about their, say, financial situation and thus about their larger sense of self-worth,
18: yep,
19: more likely to do day trading, or are day trading losses contributing to people's sense of self-failure? Does the arrow

0: were slightly higher than expectations, but I would say within a rounding error of overall expectations for what we would see from the headline numbers. So let's start right there. Headline inflation up 0.5% month over month. I believe expectations were for a 0.4% increase. Year over year, 6.4% year over year. So a decline from last month, but again, slightly hotter than was anticipated, I believe.
1: Yeah, I think we'd been lulled into a sense in markets, not us, just collectively we, the whole country, investors, however you want to think about that, had been lulled into a sense of complacency by a few months' worth of good readings, which were expected. Energy

0: food. It's what they do. It's great. I enjoy them. Mark, do you know what McDonald's revenue was last quarter?
1: No, I'm sorry. I do not.
0: $7 billion.
1: Thank you.
0: Uber is a company that takes stuff from point A to point B. Sometimes it's people, sometimes it's food, sometimes it's tape measures. Do you know what Uber's revenue was?
1: I knew you were going to ask, and I wasn't motivated enough to Google it. Why don't you just...
0: $14 billion.
1: No kidding.
0: I know that everyone likes to use McDonald's and be like, oh, McDonald's earnings says this. Here's what it says about, like, the American consumer. Uber is twice the size. It gives you far more signal about what is actually driving the U.S. economy because there's just more activity that's happening.
1: And they're delivering some McDonald's.
0: That they are also probably delivering McDonald's.
1: And so you're double counting.
0: So, yeah, you very well might be. But I just think that this is important to understand that, yes, McDonald's can still tell us a certain signal about the economy, but it's somewhat limited in its both size and scope of what it captures. Uber is now twice the size from a revenue perspective and growing way faster. And so if you're talking about consumer spending trends, I would rather spend my time understanding, hey, what's Uber telling me than what's McDonald's telling me? Because the other thing about McDonald's you got to remember, most of their revenue now, it's all like franchise fees and stuff like that. Like they're not the ones actually taking most of the risk for operating the restaurants. It's just franchise revenue that comes in. You're not going to expect a ton of surprises there necessarily. So I just think that it's interesting that both these companies, you know, tend to report within a day or two of each other. And the one that I think is more interesting to me at this point is Uber, because you get a better look at a wider variety of businesses with more scale dealing with consumers. So I find that it's fun.
1: Hey, Iran and Oman have apparently reached an agreement to open the strait. Did you see the headline?
0: I saw a headline.
1: Yeah. Well, Bloomberg's reporting it, and they have several paragraphs. So it sounds like there's some substance there.
0: Mark, you're misconstruing this. It's not that they've agreed to open the Strait of Hormuz. They've reached an agreement on the route through Hormuz.
1: A potential step toward... I should have kept reading. But the headline...
0: No, the headline doesn't say that they reached an agreement to open it.
1: Iran says agreement on Hormuz shipping...
0: Right, an agreement on shipping, the flash that I saw come through, Iran's foreign ministry spokesperson says geographic characteristics of the route agreed to by Iran and Oman. They've agreed that the Strait of Hormuz exists and there's a route through it.
1: I get the sense these people are toying with us.
0: That's where we are. So it's again, this is not the reality.
1: Sorry, everybody.
0: I
1: retract that announcement.
0: Yes. So it sounds like they're making progress.
1: Iran's messing with my head, too, now. Now I know how the president feels, poor guy.
0: Again, Iran's foreign ministry spokesperson says geographic characteristics of the route in Strait of Hormuz agreed to by Iran and Oman.
1: These people are geographic experts at line screwing. Yeah. What does that even mean?
0: The Strait of Hormuz exists, and there is a route through it.
1: You're right.
0: That's where we are.
1: You're right. Yeah.
0: Like, and again, the stuff that's being discussed is,
1: you're right,
0: okay, ships are going to go in through the Iran side and out through the Oman side potentially.
1: I'm sorry, everybody.
0: We'll see. And then, again, this agreement appears to potentially just be between Oman and Iran. Like, there's no mention of the U.S. as being a party to this. And so we'll have to see what the U.S. thinks of this if and when it's finally done.
1: Yeah, this is going well. Thanks.
0: So we'll see. Again, maybe this ends up pushing things across the finish line, but with these negotiations, you really do have to parse every word.
1: Thank you.
0: Because,
1: good point. I was a little careless there.
0: No, it's I've been fooled before.
1: Yeah, and I don't want to be accused of being a mouthpiece for the Iranian government, so thank you.
0: Fool me once, shame on me. Fool me twice, won't get fooled again. You know,
1: that's right. That's something like that. Is that the expression?
0: I think that was the George W. Bush quote.
1: Did he say that?
0: It was. I'm pretty sure it was. Oh no,
1: I voted for him twice. Oh well.
0: What was that? Him, Ben? It was someone from that era.
2: It was Bush, but it wasn't quite what you said. It was very, very close to that.
0: Okay.

0: We'll get the right quote tomorrow. Let's take a quick break for the rest of the day. We'll see you tomorrow on the Financial Exchange, hopefully with some good Hormuz news.
1: This is Tucker Silva of the Financial Exchange Show, and I'm joined today by estate planning attorney Todd Lutsky from the law firm of Cushing & Dolan with your Financial Exchange quick tip of the day. And today we're talking about techniques that can help protect your assets from long-term care expenses last minute. Todd, what happens to your home when a spouse enters a nursing home and no planning has been done? And is it different for single individuals?
2: Yeah, so very good question, and the answer is yes, it is different. So let's talk about the spouse first. When you're married, if you have a spouse living in the home, regardless of the value of the home, as long as it's located in Massachusetts, it's non-countable, and it's non-lienable. So it's really, truly protected. Now, don't leave it that way. Make sure you put it 100% in the name of the healthy spouse after that happens. However, for a single individual, it's a little different. As long as the value doesn't exceed $1,071,000, there's a number that changes every year. It goes up. Then it would be countable if it's worth more than that. If it's worth less than that, and you check a box that you intend to return home, it's non-countable, but it's lienable. But so what? Getting on the Medicaid at the Medicaid rate is better than paying privately.
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0: Hi, it's Chuck and Mike from the Armstrong Advisory Group, and our guide this month is titled Navigating Retirement Housing Choices. Mike, as you get towards retirement, what are some of the considerations for whether you should stay in the property that you've been in for a while or consider moving to a new one?
4: To me, for most people, they come down to two factors. One would be financial, and two would be quality of life. Mm. And so, you know, first things first, right? I mean, you're heading to retirement. Did you do enough saving to be able to afford to live in the same place you did, with or without that mortgage, with where property taxes and insurance costs have been going? So that's probably number one. But the one that people kind of start to forget about is the quality of life. And so how close am I to family? How close am I to health care? And am I going to be safe in this house 20 years from now from a health care perspective?
0: It seems like for most people, they're going to have different priorities as far as which of those come first. So it very much is not here's what you do, but more here are the things you need to consider and then get to your own conclusion.
4: Yeah, but I think it's important that people think long-term on this, right? You do not want to make this decision twice. And so very often we do see that happen. Hey, I'm moving here because of taxes, and I didn't think about the other qualitative lifestyle pieces about that move.
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5: 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Yes, you will reach me. It's quite enjoyable and humorous when folks reach out to me after listening to the radio show, and when they call, they either I do answer if I'm available or I get back with them. And they'll often be very surprised and say, oh my gosh, it is really you, and you sound the same. There's really no difference in person or on the radio. You see what you get. I'm just sharing for the heart. I am blessed. I don't have anybody telling me what to or not to say. That's very rare in media these days. So it's just me. I'm a real guy who's just out there with a lot of experience who deals with regular people every day, coast to coast. I'm blessed my show airs on over 25 stations across the country. I'm literally in Boston, Florida, Seattle, California, Hawaii, and most metro areas in between. You can catch this show on Spotify, Apple Play, or 30 other platforms. It's just grown through sharing valuable content, educating people, and mostly just sharing from my heart. Particularly thankful this past week because, oh my gosh, last week I really struck a chord. I had more people reach out to me this past week from the radio show than I have on, I believe, any show I've done in the past 5 years. Two main topics last week, if you missed it, were one of the greatest challenges of our generation is the lack of election integrity, how that impacts our country in the future. And I shared some of the main reasons why so many people have suffered from poor performance from index annuity products. I got responses on both topics significantly, so I want to thank you. If you did miss the show and you want to listen to it, you can go to my website, yourpersonalbank.com. You can click on listen to previously recorded shows. Each has its own topic. Today, I have some additional lack of election integrity information, but I also want to touch on the primary reasons why people have suffered with poor index annuity product. I want to ask you a simple question. Is it time to refinance your annuity? Now, what do I mean by that? I'm going to cover the top three reasons why you've likely been suffering poor performance and why index annuity products have a reputation of poor performance. In fact, it's often said if you want guarantees, you have to give up strong performance. That is completely untrue. That is a myth. Recently, the state of New Jersey admitted to over 6,000 illegal aliens were registered to vote in the state. Now they're admitting that over 75,000 have received jury duty summons each year. Obviously, if you're receiving a jury duty summons, you are also registered to vote. They are now admitting over 100,000 fraud voters that are registered to vote and are reluctantly slow-walking this narrative. New Jersey has an estimated 1 million illegals living in that state and are now admitting to about 100,000 of them illegally registered to vote. This is what they admit. What are the real numbers? And an organization called Massachusetts for Fair Elections has completed an analysis of census data in the state of Massachusetts. They have exposed that over 200 municipalities out of about 350, with over 100% of eligible voters who are registered to vote. When you have more people registered to vote that are eligible, that is rife for fraud. And Pennsylvania recently just released a major cleanup where they removed tens of thousands of Democratic registrations because they were not citizens. And according to 20-

0: 2023 census data, senators of over 12 states have more registered voters than voting age citizens in it. Not surprisingly, most of these are blue states, like Colorado, Georgia, Maryland, Massachusetts, Michigan. There are three red states that stand out, Alaska, Kentucky, and South Dakota. And not unsurprisingly, those three states have some of the biggest Rhino Republican senators, Alaska, Lisa Murkowski, Kentucky, Mitch McConnell, and South Dakota, John Thune, who all have been adamant against the Save America Act. It's being openly questioned why they are against it, and many are coming to the conclusion that the reason that they are senators from that state is due to illegals or non-citizens voting for them. And it goes beyond just election integrity. This is all related. It's been documented that illegals have been receiving tax dollars to purchase houses and obtain mortgages. For example, Miracle Lender pitched itself to Latino borrowers with social media advertising in Spanish. A loan officer for the company stated in an Instagram post that credit doesn't matter. Miracle Lender found ways to get illegals mortgages without involving banks. They cited one example of an illegal obtaining a $412,000 government-backed loan through Gen Home Mortgage Corp, a non-bank lender, so they could buy a four-bedroom home in Lancaster, California. These are taxpayer-backed loans. This is an illegal immigrant with no credit score, no credit history, is paid in cash under the table, pays no taxes, but gets approved for over a $400,000 mortgage to buy a new house with a taxpayer-backed loan. There are many American citizens with good credit scores, credit history, pay taxes all their life, do it the right way. Some even make upwards of six figures, yet can't get approved for a $400,000 loan. Yet this interloper can buy a brand new house that's backed by the taxpayers. This is the unfairness of the system that's been in place, and why the term sanctuary city should be changed to harboring fugitives. These are some of the side effects of lack of election integrity, allowing non-citizens to come into this country, government benefits, taxpayer-backed mortgages, driver's licenses, social security cards, registered to vote. These are all incentives that are put out there so that it's been documented that they support and now vote overwhelmingly in favor of the Democratic Party. This is nothing more than a pay-for-play scheme. It's bribery and absolutely illegal. It dilutes the power of the citizen voter. For every illegal vote, that takes away one legal citizen's vote. As I stated last week, this is the challenge of our generation. The first step is education. Fortunately, there's been a lot of that. More and more people are becoming aware. The next step is electing representatives that will represent the citizens, not their own personal benefit. And the Save America Act is a perfect example of this. Look who's for it and look who's against it. And those that are against it are benefiting from the wave of illegal or non-citizen immigration, either through direct voting or other nefarious methods, and therefore personally benefiting as a result. This is a big challenge. A lot of the changes that we've seen in our country and society will continue to do so and will only get worse unless corrected. Those that benefit will fight this tooth and nail, as we are currently seeing, so it's a big challenge. Likely chaotic, uncertain. The markets, the economy do not like uncertainty. If you want to protect yourself, this is the golden era of fixed assets. It's the best time in over 40 years to consider index annuity products. Also, if you have one with poor performance, I'm going to share later in the show how to double or even triple your returns, why likely you've been suffering poor performance previously, and how to fix it. So stay tuned.
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0: My show focuses on creating tax-free buckets of money, insured, guaranteed, highly liquid, and the ability to create positive arbitrage. Did you know this is the best time in over 40 years to invest in index annuities?

According to an NAR 2025 report, 97% of those buyers were already living in the United States. Over half of them took out U.S. mortgages. Fannie and Freddie buy these loans under the same terms that are available for U.S. citizens. This is a direct quote from Fannie's selling guide. Now, how do you turn a three-year work visa into a 30-year loan? Because under the six-year limit, quote-unquote, it has a loophole. There's a 2000 law called AC-21. Once a green card case has been pending a year, the H-1B renews for 1 or 3 year increments with no cap on renewals. If you file for a green card, the temporary visa becomes indefinite. Currently, there's over 1 million green cards in the waiting line. The Cato Institute puts the wait for new applicants at over 100 years. Therefore, pending means forever, so the visa renews forever. And USCIS's own numbers confirm that over two-thirds of H-1B approvals were continuous for people that were already here. Underwriters see this. A pending green card counts as evidence the income will continue. So the mortgage industry looks at temporary and prices it as permanent. With foreign workers coming into this country by the millions and then allowed to purchase homes under the same arrangements as a U.S. citizen, it drives demand up, therefore pushing prices up. This benefits the real estate industry, the mortgage industry, and those that already own property, but disadvantages those that want to get into or want to purchase a home. This is why homeownership has become far more expensive since 2019. Not only have home prices increased, but so have the cost of emergency repairs. They're up over 175%. Maintenance is up 85%. Insurance, 72%. Interest, over 35%. Property taxes, over 30%. And principal payments are up over 20%, and this is all according to the Wall Street Journal. And then there's another challenge, Social Security and Medicare. We keep being notified that they're running out of money. But programs like SNAP, EBT, Section 8 Housing, Medicaid, and WIC, and cash welfare seem to have limitless funds. Many of these foreigners here, legally and otherwise, have received Social Security numbers, are receiving government benefits. It's not that these programs are running out of money. It's there's too many people on it, many who never contributed to the system. Now, there's a little bit of good news. Doge, who is still very quietly doing their work, 12 million scammers from the Social Security system, all had birthdays listed over 120 years old. Now, if somebody was over 120 years old, they would be in the Guinness Book of World Records. So this is obvious fraud. And if you just take a simple number that if each of these 12 million plus scammers were receiving just $1,800 a month, Doge just saved Americans over $22 billion a month from Social Security alone. This is not a political position. Anyone who receives Social Security or planning to should want fraud, waste, and abuse eliminated. The level of fraud has been found in Social Security and other government programs has been so mind-boggling, so huge, it literally threatens the future of these programs. Therefore, if you want to receive Social Security or continue to do so at similar levels, you should be adamantly against waste, fraud, abuse. You should be against allowing anyone who comes from another country, legally or illegally, to be allowed to benefit from these programs. You should be against anyone receiving a driver's license or a Social Security number. These are tickets into the system. This is an entryway, gateway, if you will, into government benefits. That is, if you want to continue receiving your benefits for both yourself, your children, your grandchildren. This is existential for many people. And this is why I love this comment. I've seen this before, but I think it's so appropriate. We have a democratic socialist who's mayor of New York, for example, and that term sounds nice, but here's what it really means. Socialism, you have two cows, give one cow to your neighbor. Communism is you have two cows, you give both cows

to the government, and they may give you some milk. Fascism is you have two cows, you give all the milk to the government, and the government sells it. Anarchism is you have two cows, you keep both cows, you shoot the government agent and steal a third cow. And capitalism is you have two cows, sell one, and buy a bull. And I saw this other post I thought was fantastic. There was a professor that had a class of students who all believed socialism was the best system. And they thought everyone should be equal, no one better, no one worse. No one is at the top, no one at the bottom. And so the professor decided to give them exactly what they wanted. Every test grade would be average, so no one could fail. No one would be the best, and no one would be the worst, and everyone would receive the same grade. After the first test results were in, everyone's score was added up, and it averaged a score of 80. Everyone received the same score. The students who studied really hard received the same score as the students who barely studied at all. Now, naturally, the students who had received an A were upset. They'd worked hard for it. The students who barely studied at all were thrilled. They hadn't invested much effort. They not only passed, but they got a good grade. And then before the second test, something shifted. The students who barely studied before didn't think they needed to study at all. They're going to get a good grade anyway. And they didn't think they need to because the others would pull their weight. The students who had studied hard on the first test decided to barely study this time because they thought, why bother? Why should I carry everyone else? So the second test score dropped to a 60, which was a D. And by the third test, no one even bothered to study at all, so the average dropped to a 40. Everyone failed. When you take away the connection between effort and reward, effort disappears from the very people who had the most of it. Those at the top didn't stop trying because they were lazy. They stopped trying because even if they applied the effort, it was not going to make any difference. And if you want to be really direct, accepting socialism is basically admitting you can't compete. You're saying, I'm willing to give up my liberty, my religion, my dreams, as long as the state will take care of me. Accepting socialism is accepting failure, which is the opposite of what America stands for. You see, America was not inherited, it was designed. And this is the most important difference between American politics and European. The European systems were accumulated from a result of centuries of people grabbing and protecting and occasionally reforming their privileges. The castle became the parliament, the knight became the aristocrat, who then became the bureaucrat. The physical hierarchy of the medieval order dissolved slowly into the institutional hierarchy of the modern state. But the direction of power never really fundamentally changed. It flowed downward. The state was the source, the citizen was the recipient. Rights were granted, regulated, and could be revoked. The government ruled. The people, from time to time, get to choose which version of the ruling class they preferred, but not too much. America reversed this direction deliberately and constitutionally in writing. Power flows upward from the citizen. The government does not grant rights. Government was created specifically to protect rights that existed before and were given by God. The Constitution and Bill of Rights are not a list of things the government can do. It's a list of the things the government is forbidden to touch. This is not a small difference. The founders knew their history. They understood the accumulation of power. This is why they created separation of powers, checks and balances, and armed citizens as the ultimate check on all of that. It's not a perfect system. It was designed to be imperfect in a very specific way, to make the concentration of power difficult, slow, and visible. Europe, over time, it reformed its inherited systems, but America built from the ground up. This is why the European instinct has always been to trust the institution, while the American instinct is to limit it. And this is one of the most common things that I think many people miss. The American citizen is armed because the citizen is sovereign. In Europe, the citizen is disarmed because

0: cooling off occurring in goods inflation specifically. We're starting to see some stuff in services, but by and large, what we were seeing was goods inflation beginning to cool off. The headline reports that we saw this morning for January were slightly higher than expectations, but I would say within a rounding error of overall expectations for what we would see from the headline numbers. So let's start right there. Headline inflation up 0.5% month over month. I believe expectations were for a 0.4% increase. Year over year, 6.4% year over year. So a decline from last month, but again, slightly hotter than was anticipated, I believe.
1: Yeah, I think we'd been lulled into a sense in markets, not us, just collectively we, the whole country, investors, however you want to think about that, had been lulled into a sense of complacency by a few months' worth of

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1: 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Yes, you will reach me. Is it time to refinance your annuity? This is a very important question, and I'm going to explain what I mean by that. Obviously, you don't refinance financial products, but I'm going to use an analogy that I think will make a lot of sense. Several years ago, interest rates were very, very low. If you had good credit, you could obtain a 30-year fixed mortgage at 3% or lower even. If you had an existing mortgage with a higher interest rate, it made sense to refinance to the lower rate to save money, reduce your payments, therefore paying less overall on your mortgage. It made clear and obvious sense to tens of millions of Americans, and that opportunity was there due to the historically low interest rate environment. It was the lowest interest rate environment for the longest period of time in the history of the United States. This wasn't even a generational opportunity. It was a once in 250-year opportunity, literally. Now, interest rates have changed dramatically. They're much higher than they were just a few years ago. Mortgage rates are double or more than what they were before. Refinancing a mortgage today makes no sense if you have a low interest rate mortgage to double or more your interest rate. But the higher interest rates also create an opportunity. Changes in the economy, changes in interest rates, etc., there are winners and there are losers. In a low interest rate environment, the borrowers win. That's why refinancing to a low interest rate mortgage made so much sense. In a higher interest rate environment, the lenders win. Now, how does this affect index annuity products? And why have so many people over the past decade or so suffered with poor performance? So much so that many people have bought into the myth that if you want guarantees, you have to give up strong returns. That is completely false. Let me share with you the three primary reasons why. Number one, if you have had poor performance in an index annuity product or index universal life product, one of the most common reasons is you have caps or other limits on your upside potential growth. Caps are exactly what they sound like. They cap or limit your upside. I am not a fan of caps. I do not recommend caps unless they're really high. And what I mean by that, if you have an annual cap below 10% a year, that is way, way too low. I'll show you dozens of products with caps far higher than that, and in my opinion, they're not the best products available oftentimes. If somebody tries to tell you or has told you that all index annuities have caps, that is completely false. I'll show you dozens of products from dozens

thousands of companies that offer no caps, unlimited upside. Now, another often misunderstood aspect of caps are monthly caps. There's various iterations of this. Here's the problem with a monthly cap. You could have a 1 or 2 or 3% even monthly cap, for example. What does that mean? It means your upside potential would be whatever that cap is per month. Let's use a 2% monthly cap as an example. If the index went up in a straight line, you would earn up to 2% per month or 24% in 12 months. Well, that sounds great in theory. The problem is reality. The market rarely, if ever, goes in a straight line. It goes up and down and sideways, month to month, all over the place. And the part that most people do not understand about monthly cap products, regardless of what they call them, is they cap the upside, but they do not cap the downside for interest calculations or what you earn. Let me use an example. If you had a 2% monthly cap, and I've seen many far lower than that, but if you had a 2% monthly cap, your potential upside, as I stated, in a year is 24%. Let's assume you had 10 good months where the index went up. Well, your upside would be 20% in that year. Sounds great so far, right? Let's assume you had 2 negative months. You had 10 strong upside months and 2 negative months in that year. That would be considered typically a pretty good year in an index. Let's assume the drawdown of those 2 negative months were 8%. Can indexes and the markets drop 8% in a month? Absolutely. We've seen that in far shorter times. It's not uncommon within a year of seeing a significant drawdown in a particular month or two. Here's the part most people don't understand about monthly cap products. You can have those 10 good months where your cap was 2% per month, and that would give you an up credit 20%. You could have the 2 bad months, negative 8%, that would subtract 16% from your gains. Your net overall gain for the year, 4%. You say, well, wait a minute, my account went up eight months of the year and only went down 2. Yes, you were capped on the upside months. You were limited on the upside potential growth on the good months, but you were not limited for calculation purposes on those negative months, the downside months. Now, with all index annuity products, all companies, if there's a negative return, the principal is guaranteed so you don't lose. That's a good thing. But for calculation purposes, those negative months are unlimited. Therefore, your overall return could be negative, which would end up with a zero credit for you. So annual caps, monthly caps, not a fan unless they're really high. Really not a fan of monthly caps, as you can probably understand further. Annual caps are better, in my opinion. If you have a monthly cap product, I'd strongly recommend you contact me. 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Why suffer? Why continue to suffer with poor performance and limitations to your upside gains? It makes no sense when you don't have to. The second main reason most people suffer from poor performance on index annuity products is they're invested in the wrong indexes. Let me explain. There are literally hundreds of indexes available. Most of the index performance is not public record. It's difficult to obtain. Most financial agents and advisors have little or no idea what the actual performance has been over the past 1, 5, 10 years of these various indexes. It's not their fault. They just don't know, and they don't have the information, the performance reports. I have access to proprietary information that I'm told by the company. Less than 1% of agents and advisors have access to this. I'm often asked why. It's a carrot for them, encourage people to do business with them. They don't want everybody to have it. It's an incentive. I get a monthly update on this showing all the different indexes available, the 1, 5, 10 year results of these indexes. There's something surprising about this report, although not shocking. About 80% of those indexes' average annual returns over 5, 10, 15, even 20 years is in the low single digits. Therefore, regardless of the product you own, which index you're in, there's an 80% chance, roughly, of you being in a poor performing index. You didn't know, and neither did your agent or advisor in most cases.
It's not their fault, is what I'm trying to say. They didn't have access to the information either, so they're flying blind themselves. They're trying to make the best recommendations, I believe, in most cases. Most agents and advisors want to see their clients do well, but without that information, how can they?

0: reports that we saw this morning for January were slightly higher than expectations, but I would say within a rounding error of overall expectations for what we would see from the headline numbers. So let's start right there. Headline inflation up 0.5% month over month. I believe expectations were for a 0.4% increase. Year over year, 6.4% year over year. So a decline from last month, but again, slightly hotter than was anticipated, I believe.
1: Yeah, I think we'd been lulled into a sense in markets, not us, just collectively we, the whole country, investors, however you want to think.

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0: 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Yes, you will reach me. People are often surprised by that still, even though I've stated that now for years on the radio. But yes, if you call, I will answer if I'm available. If I'm in a meeting or something, I'll get back with you. But you will reach me, not an assistant, and I'll be happy to answer your questions or give you more information. Or if you just want some information, email me what you're looking for, maybe your situation, and I'll send you some additional info. You can see the difference for yourself. The main thing I was focused on last segment was covering the primary reasons why so many people have suffered from poor performance with their index annuity or index universal life products. So much so that these products have gotten a reputation of being poor performers. In fact, many people think that, well, if you want guarantees, you have to give up strong returns. I'm here to say that is completely and totally false. That is a myth. I'll grant you, many people have suffered from poor performance, but that's because they're in products with caps or other limitations that are limiting their upside. There are many, many products without any caps whatsoever, which means totally unlimited upside potential growth. I'm not a fan of caps. Why would you limit your upside potential growth? That makes no sense to me. Secondly, the majority are invested in poor performing indexes. I have an index performance reports that show the last 1, 5, 10 year returns of hundreds of indexes, and the majority, about 80%, average low single digits, while about 20% average double digit, 10, 12, 15% even, average annual returns over the past 10, 15, and even 20 years. I will show you these. This is not projections. This is actual returns. And the numbers I share with people are net, net, net, which means after any costs, fees, if there are any, gets credited into your account. Isn't that what matters? How much you make? Now, there are low and no fee products available even, so also, just so you know. But let me touch on the third most common reason why many people suffer from poor performance with their index annuity or index universal life products. And it has to do with interest rates. And the statement I made at the beginning of the last segment, is it time to refinance your index annuity? What do I mean by that? Millions of people refinanced their mortgages when interest rates were super low a few years ago to lower their cost of borrowing, to lower their monthly payment. With a higher interest rate environment, which we're in now, over double, in fact, and likely to continue by most experts for the next decade plus. The reasons behind it have to do with the federal debt, long-term bond yields. I've discussed this many times in the past and will again in the future, but I want to focus on other things. Just understand that this higher for longer interest rate environment that the Federal Reserve themselves even state is likely here to stay, and likely here to stay for many years to come. We are in a different interest rate environment than we were just a few years ago. And the key to understanding why the index annuity products are so much better today than they were even in 2022 or prior has to do with the interest rate environment and what the insurance companies do with the money when you give it to them. When you invest in one of these products, the insurance companies primarily buy a bond. They have other side investments, but their main 75-80% typically of their portfolio are invested in bonds. And they buy the bond and they stick it in their safe and they never touch it. This is why they're able to protect the principal or guarantee the principal

and guarantee that you never lose money, regardless of what the index or the markets do. Often people are slightly confused by that or don't understand how they're able to do it. That is how. They purchase the bond, they stick the bond in the safe, and they never touch it. Now, what do bonds do? They pay interest. The insurance companies typically will then, they'll take the interest only from the bond and invest in options. If you understand options, you know that they can increase exponentially. An option on an underlying stock or index can increase 100, 200, 300% or more even in a year or less, for example. Why? It's quite simple. If you bought a stock for $10 and it went to $11, you made a 10% return. Most everyone understands that. You could also purchase an option on that stock, and let's say it cost you a buck. And now that underlying stock went up from 10 to 11, as I stated earlier. Your option would increase in value from $1 to $2. That's a 100% increase in value. This is how options work. Now, if you invest principal monies, monies that you don't really want to lose in options, you can have an exponential returns, but you also can lose it entirely. Here's the other side of the coin. If that underlying stock goes from $10 to $9, in the stock you lost 10%, but if you bought that option, it would expire worthless. In an option, you can receive exponential returns, 100, 200, 300% or more, or you could lose it all. This is why options trading is considered very risky. Now, the insurance companies eliminate that risk by never touching the principal. Remember, they bought the bond, they stuck it in their safe, they never touched it. They only invest the interest off of the bond. So either the option goes up in value, and it can go up substantially. I have clients with index annuity products in the last several years who have received 20, 22, and even 27% returns in 1 year alone. That's not the normal, but I want you to understand that does exist. I have many clients who have averaged 10, 12% average returns over a decade plus in index annuity products, because these options can provide exponential returns. Now again, if the underlying asset goes down in value, the option expires worthless. Does the insurance company owe you anything? No, they guarantee your principal, but there was no gain that year. The index for lost value, the option expired worthless, you get a zero credit. The good news from your standpoint is the market, the index, whatever went down, you didn't lose your money. That's good news. But what happens the next year? The bond throws off more interest. They buy a new round of options and repeat the cycle. This is why each and every year you can have gains, lock those gains in, they become new principal, and never go backwards, even if the future returns happen to be negative. Your principal is guaranteed, and once you lock in a gain, that becomes new principal. This is one of the primary reasons why index annuity products are so popular. They do have the potential of double-digit returns and no downside market risk. The problem is people bought them at a time when interest rates were so low that the amount of interest that the insurance company received off that bond was very limited, and they could only buy a limited amount of options, which means your returns are limited. If you purchased an index annuity product, index universal life product, prior 2022 or prior, your upside potential gains are limited. Why? The reason is that the bond that was purchased paid a low interest rate. For example, a 30-year treasury in 2022 range or earlier paid around 2%. Today, they're paying around 5%. That's a 2.5 times or 250% increase in returns. That means the insurance company can buy 250% or 2.5 times more options, which means their end result can be 250% more or 2.5 times more. I actually have seen products with the same product, same index, different dates on the annuity, one prior to 2022, one more current, and the more current one returns were 2 and 3 times more. And if you think you have an older annuity, 2022 or prior, and it's going to suddenly start producing better in the future, that's a false hope. That's wishful thinking. Why? The insurance company bought that bond once. They tend to buy long-term bonds, 20, 30-year bonds. That low interest that bond is throwing off that they're able to use to buy options

0: far better than of what happened previously. I did the first year review with a client who had owned an index annuity product the previous 5 years before I met him. He had invested $150,000. His return over the previous 5 years, total return was a little over $8,000, or averaged out less than 2% per year. That's pathetic. We did his first year review. His actual return, credit in the account, for the first year was well over $10,000. He made more in 1 year than the previous five, and no, it wasn't all bonus. It was actual returns, because we had a better product, no caps, better indexes, more upside. The insurance company had more money to work with from the interest from the bond they purchased to get more options to get a better return. My comment to him was, the return was okay, in my opinion. I gave it maybe a C minus from what I've seen previously. He was happy. He said to me, if this is the average return, I made more than 1 year than I did the previous five, and I have no downside risk, this is fantastic. That is what I deal with normally on a regular weekly basis. Increase returns for folks 2, 3, 4, 5 fold even, with no downside market risk based on what they had before. 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If you have a penalty to get out of any of these, we have bonuses that will offset that and then some, put you up significantly more than what you were at before, with far more growth potential going forward. 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
4: Hi, this is Chuck and Mike from the Armstrong Advisory Group. We have a guide available this month titled Navigating Retirement Housing Choices. Mike, when we look at the considerations for people in their housing and retirement, one that comes up are these continuing care retirement communities, CCRCs, or age-in-place communities, as they're known. How does someone make a decision about looking at one of those?
7: Well, I think the first, obviously you have to sort out your priorities, but the first thing is to think long-term about this. And what people sometimes overlook with these places is that term continuing care means that they adapt to your needs over time, but they do not just allow anyone in. In a lot of cases, they will have cognitive and physical tests that you need to pass in order to be accepted into these communities that then will provide all sorts of care later in life. And so I think early on is always better if you're considering that sort of thing.
4: The financial aspect of these also has a number of considerations as well in terms of what's actually affordable given your particular budget and liquidity.
7: 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All of these really important considerations.
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0: The Armstrong Advisory Group, and I'm joined by Todd Lutsky, a partner with the law firm of Cushing & Dolan with a master's in taxation. Welcome, Todd. How are you today?
1: I'm never better, and you?
0: I am great. Thank you. What do you have for us this week?
1: Couple of cases. We're going to head over to Wisconsin. We got an appellate court case there dealing with a really ambiguously drafted caretaker agreement. Very strange. You don't get a lot of caretaker agreement cases, but we're going to learn other things about this case than not just the caretaker agreement part. But, yeah, that's a very strange situation. And then we're going to go back to New Jersey and got an appellate court case there dealing with a Medicaid lien and a state lien and how these liens work. So we're going to learn not only about which one might have priority, but how and why there might be a lifetime lien versus an at-death lien, and how that might play out, especially if you have a life estate. So lots of things to think about in the estate recovery world. But when we're talking about Medicaid liens, folks, that's what this guide is all about in a sense, because it's dealing with last-minute Medicaid eligibility. And obviously, there could be liens placed on things that you have in your own name when you get sick. But remember, a Medicaid lien might be your friend, because as long as you can get on Medicaid and be at the lower rate, that might be better than paying the higher rate. 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Wisconsin. So here on April 2016, Dan and Milton entered into a personal care contract.
0: Okay.
1: Dan promised to provide care to Milton for the balance of his life. Stay with me on these facts. Milton promised to pay a one-time upfront payment of $191,000 for this. But it's considered to be a gift by both parties. That's strange. Milton also promised to update his estate planning documents so his trust transferred title to the home to Dan. The agreement stated that these promises were made out of love and affection. Very strange language for a personal care contract. Either party could unilaterally terminate the agreement with 60 days' notice. Wow. Another big red flag. So on May 6, 2016, Dan moved to Wisconsin, collected his $191,000from Milton, and Milton updated his revocable trust to give title to the home to Dan. Okay. So far, sounds like they're doing what they said.
0: Yep.
1: July 2016, which, by the way, is like
0: two months later,
1: Dan decides to terminate the contract. Surprise. And he stopped providing care 60 days later.
0: What about the $191,000?
1: Oh, no. He collected his $191,000. You're allowed to unilaterally terminate the contract anytime, it said in there, didn't it? That was what the agreement said. Oh, shocker. So on September 2016, Dan amended his trust to remove Dan as a beneficiary.
0: Yeah.
1: Seems fair. So on September 2022, many years later, Milton died. Dan, who hasn't apparently forgotten, files a claim for summary judgment to enforce the promise to get the house.
0: That's crazy.
1: Oh, is it? So the
0: Yes, it is. I declare it to be crazy.
1: Just telling you, you can't make this up. The estate then argued that it's not enforceable. It's not an enforceable promise to make a future gift. The trial court granted the summary judgment for the estate, stating it was a gift and not in consideration of future caretaking services.
0: The 191 or the house?
1: The house. That's what he's arguing here, that he wants the house.
0: Right.
1: And so, again, if you go back and read this, it says these were made out of love and affection. They were treated, the 191 was considered to be a gift by both parties.
0: Right.
1: Okay. But not maybe not the house. Well, Needless to say,

0: Dan didn't like that result, so he appealed. On appeal, the appellate court reversed and said, you got to remand this. This is a summary judgment. So they said, you need to remand this case.
1: About what you've done. What I tell you about not giving us the answers in these cases.
0: So they say, we're going to reverse and remand the case because the contract itself is not clear as to whether the house was to be a gift or whether the house was to be provided in consideration of future services. If you go back and look, it said the 191 is a gift by both parties.
1: Right.
0: It was silent as to what the house was.
1: Mm.
0: So you got to go. So all this means is that it doesn't pass summary judgment muster. You got to go litigate this. So the appellate court didn't say, Dan, you're going to win.
1: Right.
0: It said, go back and litigate this because we're really not clear on what that meant.
1: Right.
0: I think ultimately it's all tied to providing services. I think you're going to get there, but I think you just have to litigate it.
1: Dan.
0: Wow. Right. What a crazy situation. Now,
1: that is crazy.
0: Clearly, it's poorly drafted from the get-go.
1: Absolutely.
0: But I just want to look at this not from the case perspective as to who's going to win or not. I want to look at this as from a Medicaid perspective.
1: Mm-hmm.
0: How would this work from Medicaid? The issue here was whether or not they provided the services and whether they get their money. This has nothing to do with Medicaid. But
1: right.
0: We need to know, because we use personal care contracts, as you'll see in the guide this month, dealing with personal care contracts so that we can transfer money and not have the money transferred to a family member be treated as a gift, otherwise known as a disqualifying transfer, creating a 5-year waiting period for Medicaid eligibility.
1: Right, because you told us in a prior show you couldn't do a lump sum payment for past services, so can you do a lump sum payment for future services?
0: So that's where we're headed. Hmm. So let's look at how this would be perspective, how this would look from a Medicaid perspective, right? So again, as we know, many, many, many people more and more are providing care for people at home. And of course, they should get paid for it if they're providing the care. And that can be done to protect assets from the nursing home without a 5-year waiting period, but you got to follow the rules.
1: Right.
0: Like what? A, lump sum payment.
1: Hmm.
0: There's cases both ways. You can't pay a lump sum backwards, that's for sure. Going forward, they really don't allow it. You got to pay as you go.
1: Mm-hmm.
0: So more as a pay as you go. So you got problem number one with this contract being a lump sum contract. Number two, the contract itself, and I don't know if they did this here, but the one we're talking about, better state the terms and the payment. How much are you getting paid? Is it hourly? Are you getting paid twice a month, once a month, weekly? How does it work? It needs to say how long you're going to be providing the care, and it needs to indicate what kind of care you're providing.
1: Mm-hmm.
0: Be as detailed as you possibly can in this contract. Now, it does need to be a contract, right, in order to convert this from being done for love and affection.
1: Right.
0: Notice here they actually use the words I think they said something like the parties said that this is all done out of, these are promises made out of love and affection.
1: Right.
0: Don't put words love and affection in your personal care contract. Remember,
1: that's the exact opposite of what it's supposed to be.
0: Exactly. Medicaid says that if you don't have a contract, the work you're provided is deemed to be out of love and affection.
1: Mm-hmm.
0: So love and affection is a bad term to have in your Medicaid contract. Personal care contract, if you're concerned about Medicaid.
1: Yeah.
0: This idea of unilaterally terminating a contract anytime you want within 60 days notice would probably make the contract not be a valid contract
1: right.
0: from the get-go.
1: Right.
0: So I think you have a problem with that in and of itself. And lastly, folks, just make sure that when you collect the money, that the person collecting the money, providing the service, puts it on their income tax return.
1: Mm-hmm.
0: All those things, cleanse the transfer, make it not a 5-year waiting period, and it's something you can do last minute. Other things you can do last minute, get the guide, learn how not to pay the nursing home up front, 866-848-5699.
1: You've been listening to Todd Lutsky, a partner with the law firm of Cushing & Dolan. 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
1: Welcome back into The Legal Exchange with Todd Lutsky. I'm Susan Powers, a financial advisor with the Armstrong Advisory Group, and I'm joined by Todd Lutsky, a partner with the law firm of Cushing & Dolan with a master's in taxation. Where are we headed now, Todd?
2: We're going to go over to New Jersey.
1: Jersey.
2: And we're going to talk about a Medicaid lien, a state lien, a lifetime lien versus an at-death lien, and what are all these liens that we're talking about? So here are the facts. So Gabriel, an adult who lives in a house operated by ARC, this is those foundations.
1: Like a group home?
2: Yeah. When she, and there she gets, you know, day and residential services.
1: Mm-hmm.
2: Okay. Well, DDD of New Jersey, which is the Department of Disabled Individuals in New Jersey, which is a Medicaid program in New Jersey,
1: mm-hmm.
2: they've actually provided a lot of the services since 2012.
1: Okay.
2: Well, in December 2019, Gabriel inherited $600,000 from his sister.
1: Oh, right.
2: Yeah, from the estate of the sister. ARC petitioned to become guardian and petitioned to transfer those assets immediately to a pooled trust for her benefit.
1: Mm-hmm.
2: I would have done the same thing. DDD of New Jersey said, whoa, wait a minute. We've got a claim here. And that claim, that lien we have, that should be paid for and paid off for the past, you know, the existing amount of money that we're owed before we put any of this money into a pooled trust. ARC argued, wait a minute, Department of Medical Assistance, DMA, which is the federal version of Medicaid, they're going to have a future Medicaid lien, and that would take priority over your DDD lien, therefore precluding you, New Jersey, from seeking repayment of the lien now.
1: Hmm. And she's still alive, so.
2: She is.
1: Yeah.
2: Yeah. Yeah.
1: Okay.
2: Yeah, she is. Yeah. The trial court agreed with ARC and said, the state lien, you need to wait. You're going to be subordinate to the future federal DMA Medicaid lien.
1: Take a number.
2: Therefore, allow that inheritance to be transferred to the pooled trust for the benefit of Gabriel.
1: Gabriel.
2: DDD didn't like that.
1: Mm.
2: Yeah, so they appealed. This would never be fun if we didn't get to go to an appeal.
1: Right.
2: So DDD appealed, and the appellate court reversed.
1: Really?
2: The appellate court reversed the trial court, saying while there is no Medicaid lien, while there is a Medicaid lien that can be, you know, can be imputed here against the other Medicaid lien recipients prior to his or her death. So you're allowed on a Medicaid lien to pursue prior to the death of an individual. But here, DDD lien and Medicaid lien exist at the same time. So if they exist at the same time, then the Medicaid lien takes priority. The federal Medicaid lien takes priority over the state. But since here there's no Medicaid lien that exists currently,
1: mm-hmm.
2: the DDD lien does exist. They're entitled to recover. So
1: wow.
2: The state can recover when there's not another Medicaid lien already out there.
1: Do you want to know my opinion as a layperson who's been going to the law school of Todd Lutsky for the past 20 years?
2: Yeah.
1: I would think that that inheritance would be counted as income in the month that it's received, and that we would then save that money before the end of that period.
2: For later.
1: For later.
2: I think so.
1: Do a pooled trust. do whatever it is you're going to. I don't know if you do that in
2: and
1: Jersey.
2: Again, New Jersey, every law is different. But
1: or an annuity or something.
2: So state-specific, correct, Susan, you're able to make that assessment. I think that's

0: that's accurate. We're going to explore that, I think, right now. But
1: I think I get an A for this semester with that.
0: You do. You've been paying attention.
1: Occasionally.
0: So whether this is the right answer or not, I mean, there does seem to be some logic that if there's no federal lien, then it can't take priority. It's a future lien. So I see how the state might be able to recover. Again, state specific, so I don't know all the laws, but I'm going to give you some answers from a Massachusetts perspective.
1: Right.
0: But folks, this is what happens, right? After you get on Medicaid, remember, a Medicaid lien is not a bad thing because you could be paying, you know, $6,500 a month on Medicaid instead of $15,000 a month private pay.
1: Yes.
0: So getting on Medicaid and having a lien is still your friend. So this isn't a bad thing. And that's what this guide is all about. What can we do last minute to protect assets that we've never protected? Or if we've done planning, there's going to be assets outside the trust that need protected when you're applying for Medicaid. So this guide is for everyone, people who planned and who haven't planned. It'll explain to you how to treat certain assets differently. Houses, rental properties, vacation homes, life insurance, annuities. 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How to do it if you own a house with your sibling. Folks, assets are treated differently. Some are countable, some are not. Some can be saved last minute. Don't write the check. 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
1: How would you handle this case if Gabrielle was your client?
0: Yeah, so this is where I focused on the inheritance, Susan, just like you did. You know, if you're on Medicaid and in a nursing home, and I don't know here that they were, and that might be the difference. Remember,
1: okay, yep.
0: She was in some kind of ARC-operated home.
1: A group home. Got it.
0: So this could be a very big difference, but you're on the right track, and I'm going to treat this the same way. I'm assuming that what if we have somebody who's in a nursing home?
1: Yes.
0: And already on Medicaid, nursing home Medicaid, not community Medicaid, but long-term care.
1: Right.
0: Nursing home Medicaid. This is how the rule works. And so that might be the big difference here with the New Jersey case. But let's explore it. If you're on Medicaid and you get an inheritance, that's a lump sum of money. The Mass regs treat this as you said, Susan, as income in the month received and an asset in the following month.
1: Mm-hmm.
0: So you have 30 days. Now, why that matters is, if it's income, then you're not technically considered over assets.
1: Right.
0: You're not over your $2,000 asset limit. And therefore, you don't lose Medicaid coverage. Now, yes, you might have to private pay the full month because you've got a whole ton of income. Well, that's okay. This money then, after you pay that, can be immediately moved into a pooled trust within 30 days of, you know, and remaining eligible for Medicaid. And or you could buy a Medicaid annuity depending on how the numbers work, how old you are, and you know how much you're dealing with. That's really different than what happened up here. So, again, if you're on Medicaid, and I'll give you now a real-life story. If you're on Medicaid and you've been on for several years and you get somebody who long-lost uncle receives you dies and leaves you money.
1: Yep.
0: What happens? Well, in this case, I had a situation where husband and wife each received $300,000, same uncle. So that was nice. They took care of the spouse as well. Husband was at home. Wife was in the nursing home. I said, what do we do? I said, well, the husband's money's no problem, right? You could – I said, just – that's he's allowed to get that and we can – after
1: that
0: you're on Medicaid, it doesn't
1: off.
0: Have any problem.
1: Okay.
0: I said, hold on to hers for a minute. Then I said, you know what? All right, let's transfer it to her. And now it's considered a lump sum. She gets it in 1 year. Then within 30 days...

was goods inflation beginning to cool off. The headline reports that we saw this morning for January were slightly higher than expectations, but I would say within a rounding error of overall expectations.

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0: 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That's DAV5K.Boston. 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Once again, here's Todd Lutsky and Susan Powers.
2: Welcome back, Todd. We have a few questions from listeners. First question comes from Rebecca in Malden, Mass., and Rebecca writes, my mother has a non-retirement annuity worth $400,000, but she hasn't taken any money out of it. She's been declining and will need to go into a nursing home soon. I called the annuity company and they told me this annuity can be withdrawn if she decides to do so. Is there any way we can protect this from the nursing home now, or is it too late? Other than a few thousand in a bank account, this is her only asset. So that last minute planning for a single person, what do you do?
3: Yeah, so this is a single individual that's got $400,000 kicking around. Mm-hmm. Whether it's in the annuity form or not really does not matter.
2: Okay.
3: So let me explain. Whether this is sitting in a bank account or whether this is sitting in an annuity, the annuity that it is in is, because it was purchased long ago, mm-hmm. is guaranteed not to be a Medicaid-qualified annuity.
2: Because it's a very special
3: right.
2: type.
3: This was just a regular old investment.
2: Yep.
3: Annuity. And so I need people to understand that. While I'm going to talk to you now about Medicaid annuities, understand that if you have one today mm-hmm. and you bought it a while ago and you were never in the nursing home, it is not a Medicaid annuity. So okay. if someone sold it to you telling you that they said this will be protected from the nursing home, it won't be.
2: Okay.
3: Okay. So cash or an annuity makes no difference. We've got $400,000 of countable assets. Mm-hmm. First thing we need to do is understand that in order for Rebecca to get eligible for Medicaid, she's only allowed to have $2,000.
2: Not so much.
3: So that's a lot more than $400,000. Mm-hmm. Or $400,000 is a lot more than $2,000. Okay. So how do we get this down to two? Well, we first got to liquidate the annuity.
2: Mm-hmm.
3: Convert it to cash.
2: Yeah.
3: Now, once it's in cash, based on her age. Do we know her age?
2: We don't know her age.
3: So the age might affect whether we can do the annuity or not, right? So if she's like in her like 90, you know, even 89, it may be the annuity might not work when we talk about how the numbers work.
2: Mm-hmm.
3: So we would have to go to a pooled trust route. if the annuity doesn't work. I don't want to make it sound like there's nothing we can do. We will either

0: do a pooled trust or an annuity here.
1: So annuity would be your first choice?
0: Yeah, the annuity would be the go-to because the lien that's attached to the annuity doesn't require also a payment to charity.
1: Okay.
0: So whereas the pooled trust does.
1: And a payback.
0: Yeah, the pooled trust has the lien, the payback, same as the annuity, but also you got to pay to charity.
1: Right.
0: 10% if it's under 2 years in the nursing home, 20% to charity if you're in the nursing home 2 years or more.
1: Okay.
0: So keep that in mind. So let's assume we could do the annuity. So we would take the $400,000 minus the two, and then we would buy a Medicaid annuity. What is this? It's the ability to convert that money from an income, from an asset to an income stream. You basically do it over her life expectancy. So when you're single, you go to a table.
1: Yeah.
0: And like if you're 75 years old, it would be like a 12-year life expectancy.
1: Okay.
0: So if she's 85, you know, maybe it's only a 6-year life expectancy. So
1: you don't do it for her life.
0: You do it over the life expectancy.
1: A specific term.
0: Right. You can't do
1: it.
0: Very good point. Don't say, oh, I can do it over your whole life. I got this much better product. You might. It might be a better product.
1: But not for nursing
0: homes.
1: But
0: it ain't going to work for nursing homes.
1: Yeah.
0: So make sure it's term certain. So let's say she's 85 and there's a 6-year life expectancy. So we take the $398,000, we buy a Medicaid annuity, it pays out over 6 years monthly.
1: Mm-hmm.
0: Interest is irrelevant, it's small. But the moment you convert that to a monthly income payment, it's now no longer an asset. And like magic, she's worth $2,000.
1: Okay.
0: So now she's eligible for Medicaid and you apply.
1: Mm-hmm.
0: And of course, that monthly check will come in and go to the nursing home. But again, if you've got $4,500 a month coming in between the annuity or $5,000 a month coming in between
1: right.
0: the annuity and your Social Security, well, Medicaid only costs $6,500 a month. There's a $1,500 a month lien attached to the annuity.
1: Better than the $15,000 a month.
0: Way better.
1: Right in the check.
0: And yes, with a single person, you do need to name the state as the beneficiary after you die
1: mm-hmm.
0: for that payment. But so what? I've slowed the bleeding for Medicaid eligibility purposes. Folks, that's in the guide. An example like this about how you can slow bleeding of excess assets is in there. But more importantly, there's items in here that talk about how to maybe save the asset altogether
1: mm-hmm.
0: last minute. Who can we transfer it to last minute? Is there a caretaker child? Is there a disabled child? Can the house just be considered non-countable if you're married? Might be, right? What about rental property? Can we make that non-countable? Is it lienable? Folks, there's things that can be done last minute, and each asset is treated differently. And it's treated differently if you're married versus single.
1: Mm-hmm.
0: This guide is for you if you've never done planning or if you've done planning. Call and get it. It will tell you how to protect what's not protected last minute when you go to a nursing home. 866-848-5699 or LegalExchangeShow.com. 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
1: Our last question comes from Betty in Norwood, Mass., and Betty writes, I created my irrevocable trust with you in 2015, leaving my assets equally to my children. My daughter recently passed away. What do I need to do to update my legal documents now? I want to make sure her children get her share. Will this restart my 5-year look back if I'm changing how I leave my assets?
0: So she's got the trust. Let's just review this. She's got the trust in place already since 2015.
1: 10 years ago.
0: So that's great news, folks, number one, that's more than 5 years
1: mm-hmm.
0: ago. We're way beyond the 5-year look back period. And again, she was leaving assets equally to kids, but now she wants to update that.
1: Yes, one of her daughters passed away.
0: And again, just so you understand, when you lose a child, if it's going equally to my children and my grandchildren, losing a child might not be a reason to change your document. So first, I just want to let people know, because they might be listening thinking, oh, I got to run around changing my document every time a child passes away or something. Not necessarily. So if you still want to treat your children equally to the kids living, if not living, that piece goes to that child's children. Stop. You don't have to change it.
1: So that's pretty standard language in your trust, right? And she did hers with you. So that would be the language that's pretty standard.
0: Oh, yeah. I didn't see that. Yeah.
1: Yeah.
0: With

0: thing to cool off. The headline reports that we saw this morning for January were slightly higher than expectations, but I would say within a rounding error of overall expectations for what we would see from the headline numbers. So let's start right there. Headline inflation up 0.5% month over month. I believe expectations were for a 0.4% increase. Year over year, 6.4% year over year. So a decline from last month, but again, slightly hotter than was anticipated, I believe.
1: Yeah, I think we'd been lulled into a sense in markets, not us, just collectively we, the whole country, investors, however you want to think about that, had been lulled into a sense of complacency by a few

0: 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We'll be back with more after this quick break on The Legal Exchange with Todd Lutsky.
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0: Welcome back into The Legal Exchange with Todd Lutsky. I'm Susan Powers, a financial advisor with the Armstrong Advisory Group, and I'm joined, of course, by Todd Lutsky, a partner with the law firm of Cushing & Dolan with a master's in taxation. So, Todd, we're focusing this month on kind of navigating the whole Medicaid process when someone goes into a nursing home.
3: Yeah.
0: So you have made comments throughout the show that this guide is good for people who have not done their planning and people who have done their planning, because not necessarily everything goes into your trust.
3: Who are the people
0: that have done the planning? Is it just retirement accounts typically that you kind of have to plan for last minute when they've done their planning?
3: Yeah, so even if you've done your planning, remember, you're definitely right, Susan, you're not going to be putting any IRA qualified plan money in the trust. Just can't. You got a big income tax. But you know what? I always tell people there's nothing wrong. You always have a personal bank account or two or three that you leave outside the trust. How much you leave in that personal bank account is really up to you and your needs.
0: Yeah.
3: But you always leave one out, mainly because your Social Security and your pension checks cannot be deposited into an account in the name of the trust.
0: Right.
3: So you got to leave it out to catch those dollars. So yes, it's going to be a combination of money that might be outside the trust in a bank account and IRA assets, generally.
0: Okay.
3: There may also be a life insurance policy that you couldn't put in the trust during life, and you might have to deal with that.
0: And in that
3: as well.
0: Typically because you're still making premium payments?
3: Typically, if you don't have enough money in the trust to make the premium payment, then you really can't put the life insurance in there because every time you make a premium payment, you would have a new five-year waiting period.
0: Got it.
3: So you pretty much leave those out.
0: Yeah, got it. Okay, so let's talk about the assets, help people understand what's actually at risk, because you want to try and put as much as possible at risk into your trust. So let's explain what is actually at risk. So I want to look at it from both the perspective of a married couple as well as a single person.
3: Okay.
0: The home is usually, very often, the largest asset for folks.
3: It is.
0: How is it treated for a married couple?
3: This is an asset not in the trust. Correct? We've not put it in.
0: Nothing in the trust yet.
3: So nothing in, or this person just didn't do planning.
0: Mm-hmm.
3: Because clearly, I think the first answer would be, if you did planning, the house would be in there.
0: Right.
3: And it would be protected. End of story.
0: So this is just assuming there's no planning done. So what's at risk?
3: So if there's nothing done and we're doing it, did you say for a married couple?
0: For a married couple first. How is the home treated in terms of being at risk or not?
3: So the home is a special asset. It's considered non-countable, and I'm going to say this, if located in Massachusetts, because I'm assuming you're in Mass and your house is in Mass and you're going into a nursing home in Mass.
0: Yeah.
3: So it says, the statute says, the home is non-countable if located in Massachusetts and the healthy spouse is living there.
0: Mm-hmm.
3: There is no valuation limitation. It can be a $10 million home.
0: Okay.
3: It's still protected. No valuation limitation. And no lien rule applies. So no matter how expensive the house is, it's non-countable for the healthy spouse as is living there. So when the sick spouse goes into the nursing home, they don't count this as an asset. And the state cannot put a lien on it.
0: Yep.
3: Home run for the house.
0: Big home run.
3: One caveat. It's likely that that house was also owned jointly.
0: Yes.
3: Can you leave it that way and still get on Medicaid for him? Yes.
0: Mm-hmm.
3: Should you? No.
0: How come?
3: So you don't want to leave it jointly owned because if the spouse that's at home dies out of order.
0: Right.
3: You hate when that happens. They shouldn't do that. Then that half of the house would go to the sick spouse who's in the nursing home, and now the house is 100% exposed because it's only owned by the nursing home applicant.
0: Right.
3: And we can talk about a single person in a minute, but so we would want to change the ownership of the house to put it in her name alone.
0: And would you do that after he's qualified for Medicaid?
3: Doesn't really matter. It's a non-countable asset, so you do got to do it within 90 days of approval no matter what.
0: Got it.
3: So you do got to move it.
0: Mm-hmm.
3: So, folks, that's just a little bit of one asset. That's just half of the treatment
0: of
3: one asset. We've got rental properties, vacation homes, life insurance. We've got 401k accounts. We've got IRA accounts. Folks, assets are treated differently depending on their countability status and whether you're married or single. And there's techniques like annuities and pooled trusts and caretaker child exceptions explained in here to do things that might actually save the asset completely.
0: Mm-hmm.
3: So learn what to do last minute. 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
0: Okay, so that's for a married couple.
3: Married only, yep.
0: How about if a single person owns a home? and goes into the nursing home, how do they treat that home?
3: Yeah, very, very differently. So first of all, is it non-countable? Not initially. You have to

beginning to cool off. The headline reports that we saw this morning for January were slightly higher than expectations, but I would say within a rounding error of overall expectations for what we would see from the headline number.

0: But again, if you can't go borrow the money, because if you borrow the money to bring down the equity, now you've got a bunch of money.
1: You've
0: got a bunch of money in your bank account, and that's going to make you ineligible because you have more than $2,000.
1: Right.
0: And then you pay off the debt, and you're back. It's a circle. So that's a hard stop. So let's assume for the moment that we've checked the box, and yes, it's worth less than $1,000,000-ish.
1: Mm-hmm.
0: Are we eligible? Well, at least we know the house is non-countable. So the house by itself will not prevent you
1: from becoming
0: eligible for Medicaid.
1: Okay.
0: However, unlike with a married couple, this house will be liened.
1: Okay.
0: They will put a lifetime lien on it and, of course, an at-death lien on it.
1: Mm-hmm.
0: So if you sell it during life, they're going to want paid back for whatever services they provided.
1: Yep.
0: Makes sense. My advice likely would be, please don't sell it during life, because
1: right.
0: if you convert it to money, it might be a lot harder to
1: now
0: protect those dollars.
1: Again.
0: Right.
1: Yeah.
0: How am I going to protect those dollars? Is the annuity going to work? Do I have to do a pooled trust? So selling it isn't always the best bet. Renting it is fine. You don't have to. But keeping it, and then you get a step up in basis, and even if there is a lien on it when you die, because they will put a lien on at death, the kids could sell it. No capital gains tax because they got to step up in mm-hmm. basis. And you know what? If we got to pay a lien, we pay a lien.
1: Yep.
0: Or keep it, right, and pay off
1: mm-hmm.
0: the lien, and you've got a nice rental property with a step up
1: yep.
0: in basis. You can always mortgage it. Folks, that's just the house. 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Other assets are also available to be saved last minute. Just got to learn what to do with each asset and whether you're married or single. 866-848-5699 or LegalExchangeShow.com.
1: Todd Lutsky from the law firm of Cushing & Dolan, thank you so much.
0: Thank you, Susan. It's always a pleasure.
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8: Hi everyone, Mark Rosenthal. Here's what's happening overnight. We're dealing with lots of clouds. It'll be warm and muggy. Temps not far from 70. There could be a brief shower or thunderstorm. Tomorrow we'll be dealing with sun and clouds. It'll be hot and muggy near 90. Maybe a late shower or thunderstorm. Hot, steamy weather through the weekend with a mixture of sun and clouds. It'll be at least 90. There could be scattered late day showers and storms. That's my forecast. I'm Mark Rosenthal.
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0: But by and large, what we were seeing was goods inflation beginning to cool off. The headline reports that we saw this morning for January were slightly higher than expectations, but I would say within a rounding error of overall expectations for what we would see from the headline numbers. So let's start right there. Headline inflation up 0.5% month over month. I believe expectations were for a 0.4% increase. Year over year, 6.4% year over year. So a decline from last month, but again, slightly hotter than was anticipated, I believe.
1: Yeah, I think we've been lulled into a sense in markets, not us, just collectively we, the whole country, investors, however you want to think about that, had been lulled into a sense of complacency by a few

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1: It's Chuck, Mark, and Ben with you today, and got a nice little stack put together here. We're going to start off with a little bit of economic data. We got a decent amount that's actually coming out this week. It's all going to culminate on Friday with the... None of these are unofficial, but I guess the official jobs report is on Friday. Today we got data from ADP. They put out a weekly report, but also they still do their monthly one as well, which I don't know why they don't just do the weekly one every week, but this is a unique, distinct publication from the weekly one, so it's how they do it. But ADP came out this morning, 44,000 jobs created. Estimates were somewhere in the 70,000 to 90,000 range. No one pays really close attention to ADP, at least on a monthly basis, even though what I will say, if you plot the three-month average of ADP with the three-month average of the government jobs report, they're pretty darn close these days. There's a pretty strong correlation between them. And what we are seeing is that the ADP numbers the last couple months have weakened after a stronger spring. When I say weakened, I don't mean anything concerning. I just mean, hey, the spring, it looked like maybe we were starting to achieve escape velocity on the labor market, some green shoots popping up. And now it looks like, okay, more than that, it's 2026, in my opinion, now that we have 7 months of data, or nearly 7 months once we get the jobs report for July. I think 2026 so far can be described from a labor market perspective as it hasn't gotten worse. It's gotten modestly better around the edges, and that's fine because the big concern that we had in the second half of last year was the labor market slowing, and at least that isn't happening anymore. But it's unclear that there's anything pointing towards a resurgent labor market. It's just tough to tell if that's more a function of labor demand or labor supply, which is unique for the United States.
2: Yeah, there's that cyclical component related to whether the economy is growing above or below trend in any particular quarter. Then there's the long-term secular trends toward less turnover in the labor market, the higher rate, the separation rate that we saw yesterday in the JOLTS report, have been trending down for like decades, possibly due to demographics, the changing structure of the economy. So there are, you never know whether you're, when you're looking at a series, you don't know if you're looking at the trend and changes in the trend, which are driven by structural forces and long term, i.e. you can't do anything about them. They're just playing out.
1: Sure.
2: Or something cyclical, something that causes a series to move around, if you like. It's not like periodic, but to depart from its trend line. And I don't know whether this low hire, low fire kind of stagnant's not quite the right word, but not too exciting kind of labor market that we've been living through is just part of those secular trends, you know, the demographic evolution of the labor force. Again, structural changes in the economy, less immigration is going to be a contributor to that going forward, or something cyclical that we need to be concerned with. And this is a challenge for the Fed, by the way, because they can do something about the cyclical thing.
1: Sure.
2: Component, but they can't do anything about

0: the structural force. So all they can do is print money.
1: The Fed, like we've talked about this before with Jay Powell, Kevin Warsh now. Kevin Warsh cannot add people to the labor market, at least today. Like, he can't add labor supply. He could have a kid today, but that kid's not reaching, you know, the labor force until, you know, 16, 18 yeah. years from now. So the Fed can't control labor supply. I think you would make the case that what they can influence is labor demand. Is that a fair thing to say?
0: Yeah, the Fed, through its control of the supply, just to be sort of rigorous about this, they control the supply of money. We all know that. The Fed prints money. They do that currently to target a short-term interest rate. They haven't always conducted policy that way, but that's the way it's done today. And that, in turn, influences, perfect verb on your part, demand. Can they do anything about labor supply? I think most economists would say no. There are some who would say, though, that because of the scarring effects of a, say, recession, the Fed can influence real variables, real meaning anything that's not money. Money, if you think about it, is just like a unit. Whether I pay $100 for something or $200 after you double my salary, like I'm presuming you would if inflation doubled, but we'd have to have that discussion, I guess.
1: People do feel worse about that because it's, I'm getting paid a lot more, but I'm not getting more.
0: Yeah, even though it's not real, i.e. you're not actually working more.
1: You're not worse, but you thought you would be better.
0: It feels bad, yeah.
1: Yeah.
0: Yeah, like just like inflation feels bad, even if your salary's keeping up.
1: Sure.
0: For the same reason, you're not getting ahead in real terms.
1: Right, no one's ever figured out why people hate inflation other than they don't like it.
0: Yeah, they agree that.
1: It's basically, hey, my income went up and I'm not able to do more with it, and that feels worse. Like that's basically the best explanation we have for why people don't like inflation.
0: Yeah, I mean, there are real costs to inflation. This is a totally different discussion. I don't want to let myself get sidetracked, so I'll just start rambling, but... what the heck are we talking? Oh, the unemployment. Can the Fed do anything about the supply side of the economy? I think most researchers would say no. It's most useful to think about money as neutral in the long run. The unemployment. This is if you like Milton Friedman, and I know a lot of you are of the age where you remember him. This insight is attributable to him and Ed Phelps, who died last year. In the long run, you know, money's neutral. The unemployment rate is going to settle on whatever the so-called natural rate of unemployment is. That's the result of structural forces in the economy. Fed, arguably, not every economist would agree with this, but the Fed arguably can't do anything about that.
1: Let's take a quick break here. When we return, we'll talk a little bit about the latest out of the Middle East, what we're seeing there, and then a little bit of data center chatter after that.
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1: The 2026 DAV 5K Boston is set for Saturday, November 7th at Fort Independence at Castle Island. 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
2: Piece in Bloomberg, Trump fuels hopes of Hormuz opening with Hint's deal is close. And this has been talked about the last couple days. President Trump's been talking about it. Treasury Secretary Bessent has been talking about things potentially moving in this direction. What we do and don't know, it's a muddled picture. And so here's kind of the lay of the land right now, and things that point towards something improving, things that point towards things getting worse. Let's start first on the good news side of things. And again, you have to interpret price action for what it is, which is, you know, people saying, okay, here's, you know, where we think things are going. And basically, before any of the other, you know, deal announcements that we've had, oil prices have moved down. You've had that in the last, you know, 2-3 days. You've had a meaningful move down in oil prices, you know, specifically looking at, I'll look at Brent crude, just because, again, the international market is more tied to what goes on in the Middle East than what we're seeing domestically. Brent's gone from, you know, 91 down to 78. So, you know, meaningful downshift there. The piece that has me interested and thinking there's a little bit more meat on this bone, one of the things we've talked about over the last, you know, few months is what's known as crack spreads. And crack spreads are a fancy way of saying, hey, if an oil refinery has to pay $79 a barrel for its crude oil, but can then sell diesel and gasoline for, call it an average of, you know, $130, the crack spread on that is 50. 130 minus 79, call it 51, actually. But that is the crack spread. It's called that because the process of refining oils is, you know, talking about, you know, cracking them into, you know, different refined product. So here's what's interesting to me is that if you look at previous deals, you know, that were signed, the memorandum of understanding was signed on June 17th. The 3-2-1 crack spread, which is 3 barrels of crude producing 2 of gas and 1 of diesel, was at 49 at that point. Over the next couple of weeks, that crack spread went from 49 to 61. It blew out topside, which is interesting to me. It suggested further tightness in the product market, even though you had crude that was coming out of the Strait of Hormuz that had been bottled up there. So that's kind of interesting. Today, in the last few weeks, not few weeks, last week now, since July 29th, which was last Wednesday, the 3-2-1 crack has gone from 71 down to 56, suggesting things loosening up on the refined product side. And I'm trying to figure out why. U.S. refineries are running max capacity already. Basically, everyone in the world is. Russia still has a ton of capacity offline because of Ukrainian raids and things like that. And so the only piece that I get to is something that happened over the weekend, which is China decided to increase the selling price of gasoline domestically. Remember, China, top-down economy, and so, you know, the Chinese government helps to set the price of, you know, commodities such as gasoline within its borders. And so I sit there and I go, okay, interesting. You know, remember, China stopped importing about 5 million barrels a day of crude, and a bunch of their refinery capacity spooled down alongside that. If China's increasing the amount that consumers have to pay for gas domestically, could it be a precursor to them spooling up refinery capacity and, in so, easing some of the refined product burden worldwide? Because, again, these are commodities, and, you know, they do, you know, travel around the world where demand pulls them. And so the logical place I go with that is, look, China stayed on the sidelines for the last

0: 3.5 months when it comes to buying, you know, crude. They've dramatically dropped how much crude they buy by about 50%. If they're potentially moving in this direction now, and there's also, you know, more ships now signaling that they're going to be bringing crude to China, okay, China doesn't usually do this just on a whim. Is there maybe some meat on the bone that they have, you know, back-channel relationships with Iran and think that this is going to be more durable than what we saw in June? Maybe. Like, this is the positive case that I'm connecting. The negative case is that overnight, there was at least one ship hit in the Strait of Hormuz, so things are still being struck there. The Houthis hit a couple in the Red Sea and also indicated they're starting to target ships further north in the Red Sea to stop them from going through the Suez Canal, because they're basically saying, okay, we don't want Saudi oil getting out from the Red Sea, whether it's north or south. So that's not a great sign. There was something on fire in Dubai, but no one knows what, because the UAE government has basically locked down any photographic evidence and now has, you know, two people under arrest because they took pictures of something burning and no one really knows what it was. So the counter to the potential good news of prices coming down and China maybe signaling refineries spooling up is there are still ships being targeted in the Red Sea and the Strait of Hormuz. And so I'm pretty much in the same place I've been for the last 5 months, which is I don't really know what's going to happen. I understand the incentives for this to be dragged out by Iran. I understand that at some point you're going to get a negotiated settlement just because the sides say enough is enough. But I don't know if we're there yet, and we'll see if this is another false start or if it's a real move that has legs. I don't know. Yeah. I'm hopeful that it has legs and can, you know, prove to be durable, because otherwise we're a couple weeks closer to bingo on, you know, U.S. crude inventories and things like that. And so I don't know. Like it's. We're in a pretty dangerous spot where this can't go on too much longer, ping-ponging back and forth without the, you know, negative instances starting to have, you know, parabolic rises in the price of energy commodities. We'll see what happens, but something positive needs to happen soon. Otherwise, things are going to get pretty gnarly. It's kind of where we are.
1: I haven't heard any respected commentators say they expect Iran to just fold. Give up their choke point.
0: Well, everyone has, you know, there's always, for any asset, there's always an offer that is, okay, can't pass this up, you know? If you own, you know, a family house that's been in your family for years, and Warren Buffett comes to you and says, hey, Mark.
1: Sold.
0: I want that house for, you know, $500,000.
1: You have me at Warren Buffett.
0: You're like, no, I'm not doing it.
1: Yeah, you already had.
0: Okay, what about $500 million?
1: Yeah,
0: I do it for $500 million.
1: Okay, so, but we're not going to make that concession. I'm not going to try to game this out. Obviously, I just haven't heard any convincing analysis. Never mind convincing me, but convincing a reasonably level-headed expert in the field that there's an easy way to resolve this that doesn't involve a level of humiliation or cost that the U.S. government probably can't afford to swallow.
0: It's one where, you know, it's interesting. I've spent almost, you know, 17 years in, you know, the investment business, and the thing that I do come back to sometimes is

see some stuff in services, but by and large, what we were seeing was goods inflation beginning to cool off. The headline reports that we saw this morning for January were slightly higher than expectations, but I would say within a rounding error of overall expectations for what we would see from the

0: Like us on Facebook and follow us on Twitter at TFE Show. 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
13: Hi, it's Chuck and Mike from the Armstrong Advisory Group, and our guide this month is titled Navigating Retirement Housing Choices. Mike, as you get towards retirement, what are some of the considerations for whether you should stay in the property that you've been in for a while or consider moving to a new one?
14: To me, for most people, they come down to two factors. One would be financial, and two would be quality of life. Mm. And so, you know, first things first, right? I mean, you're heading to retirement. Did you do enough saving to be able to afford to live in the same place you did with or without that mortgage, with where property taxes and insurance costs have been going? So that's probably number one. But the one that people kind of start to forget about is the quality of life. And so how close am I to family? How close am I to health care? And am I going to be safe in this house 20 years from now from a healthcare perspective?
13: It seems like for most people, they're going to have different priorities as far as which of those come first. So it very much is not here's what you do, but more here are the things you need to consider and then get to your own conclusion.
14: Yeah, but I think it's important that people think long term on this, right? You do not want to make this decision twice. And so very often we do see that happen. Hey, I'm moving here because of taxes, and I didn't think about the other qualitative lifestyle pieces about that move.
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3: Well, a lot of green on the board right about now. Dow Jones is up over 1%. The S&P 500 is flirting with up about 0.5%. The NASDAQ's up a little bit over 0.25%. Gold is surging up over 3%, while silver is up over 4%. Taking a look at some of the companies right now, SpaceX has fallen 7% after releasing its first quarterly report since going public in June. SpaceX reported capital expenditures of $18.37 billion in the second quarter, largely driven by artificial intelligence and up 550% from a year ago. Second quarter revenue came in at $7.81 billion, topping the LSEG consensus of $6.93 billion. Disney stock is up more than 2% despite the media giant reporting a mixed fiscal third quarter. While earnings per share came in above expectations, revenue missed slightly. Revenue for the company's experiences business, which includes its theme parks, was up 10% annually. AMD has plunged 6% in early trading on the back of second quarter results that failed to impress investors. The company earned an adjusted $1.66 per share on revenue of $11.54 billion. And finally, the pharmaceutical giant Eli Lilly has jumped more than 3.5% after it reported an earnings and revenue beat in its second quarter financial report. Eli Lilly also raised its full-year revenue guidance for 2026 as demand for its weight loss drug Zepbound and diabetes treatment Mounjaro continues to surge. I am Ben Kitchen, and that was Wall Street Watch.
0: So yesterday, SpaceX reported earnings, and I want to read a quote from a guy by the name of Brent Donnelly. Brent's someone who I've followed for, I don't know, probably about a decade or so. He publishes a morning newsletter. Usually it's on foreign exchange, which, again, I don't know anything about foreign exchange. But occasionally he talks about, some other tangential topics and things like that. And in talking about SpaceX, I think that he has a great way of phrasing this, just that I want to get at, because it encapsulates like the view that I have on both SpaceX and Tesla in a far more elegant way than I've ever explained it. I'll quote him here. "I have no view on the underlying business. I believe the best lens for Tesla and SpaceX stock is to think of them as meme coins. There's no rational valuation anchor. These are bets on hopes and dreams. This is not a sarcastic comment. Sometimes hopes and dreams come true. Using DCF or anything else of that sort to study these stocks is a waste of time." And I think that really gets at these. It's, look, these are, people investing in them because they want to believe without any rational basis for, the numbers or anything, just that, hey, these companies are going to be able to do amazing things in the future, and that's what they are. They're vehicles for that, and I don't say that dismissively. There are plenty of investors that have made millions or tens of millions of dollars in Tesla doing exactly that.
4: I was going to say there's no CF to D. DCF is discounted cash flow. There are no cash flow. There are some. I mean, there's no shareholder cash flow to discount. So if
0: but it doesn't matter.
4: No one's ever. The guys that make a lot of money make it on speculative. If DCF, discounted cash flow type, and Graham and Dodd, the sort of pioneers of this approach.
0: Sure.
4: If that worked, all you'd need is Excel to make money, or a calculator. That doesn't.
0: Well, it worked for Warren Buffett.
4: So he's a value type investor. Yeah, I'm not going to overthink what you just said. Yeah, okay, he's a value oriented guy, and it works better with some investment styles, I guess, than others. But you have to predict the CF accurately and you got to get the discount rate right.
0: Sure.
4: And some.
0: Well, and Buffett, the thing that everyone leaves out is that Warren Buffett, despite publicly talking about be careful with leverage, Warren used plenty of leverage in building his portfolio, just applied at the right time so that it was able to be used effectively.
4: Sure. So I guess the point I was going to make was the people who make the most money in finance, and I don't mean average investors who use a 401k vehicle, dollar cost averaging and all that over time, but the guys that have made really, and women who've made really big money in finance, they're not doing the type of investing that's amenable to discounted cash flow analysis. So a generalist like us

0: at some point, the market's going to force SpaceX to make the same decision. Can you ramp this, this being revenue, quickly enough to justify the spending that you're doing? Otherwise, we're going to force you to pivot. And it's not there yet. It might not be there for a year or two, or it might not ever be there, depending on how the business goes. But if you're going to come in and talk to me about, like, well, you know, SpaceX has, you know, of course they, like,
1: yeah, just get out. We all know this. You're not even in the conversation. Get out of the room.
0: You want to have conversations about free cash flow? Let's talk Procter & Gamble. Yeah. You know, let's talk Johnson & Johnson.
1: Yeah, you're using the wrong instrument there.
0: You know, SpaceX, hey, if it's going to fail, you're not going to be the one that figures it out because of its free cash
1: flow. Which, you know, raises an interesting question about valuation of the overall market. We talk about multiples a lot.
0: Sure.
1: And a lot of people wring their hands, myself included, about multiples. They're in uncharted, virtually uncharted territory right now at levels, and I just mean they're high. Stocks are expensive, and historically, when this has happened, returns have been low. I'm not saying markets have crashed, though that has happened a lot. Returns, subsequent returns have been modest relative to historical returns. To be specific, instead of 10, might expect something in the mid or low single digits on average over the next decade, just to put something concrete to that. You know, to what extent, if traditional measures, if these instruments we use don't matter in certain cases for companies driving the market, and that's arguably all the hyperscalers up to a point, because future earnings, I know they've got a track record, but they're veering into something now very different than, as we talked about last week, or 2 weeks ago, veering into something very different than they've done historically. So how in the world could you do your DCF or whatever fundamental measure you like to apply in circumstances like this?
0: So I think, again, SpaceX, they reported their first earnings yesterday. I don't really think they matter. I don't think they matter. It's not to say that they won't matter at some point, but they don't matter right now, and you should be fine holding that view, because no one who's a serious person is looking at SpaceX and trying to build a DCF model or say that they're fairly valued. It's just not the right conversation with this stock at this point in time. Maybe it will be at some point, but think about that for when it happens. Let's take a quick break. When we return, let's talk about an Anthropic data center and who wants to own the debt that's backing it next.
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0: So one of the things that we've talked about over the course of the last year or two is with this data center build out, few different things happening. Number one, you've got some banks and institutions that want to hold data center debt because they want to hold it. You also have, as part of that, sometimes you've got, you know, these special purpose vehicles that get set up so that you're not necessarily holding Google's debt, but instead you're holding the SPV's debt so that it's off Google's books. And ultimately, like, this is, you know, you're trying to figure out, okay, how do we keep, you know, the plate spinning, because you're in, we've talked about this, you know, kind of U-shaped curve from free cash flow. Ideally, it's, you know, you got to spend money to make money. Hey, these hyperscalers are starting with high cash flow. They are spending down, so going down the U, and then they hope at some point that revenue will rise and their free cash flow will as well, and their profit will in conjunction. But the question is, how do you get through the U, and does the other side of the U exist? So you got banks holding this debt, you got individual investors, and there's only so much appetite for it. So what we've got here is a story that is out of the Financial Times, that banks are holding about $15 billion in debt tied to a Google data center in Texas, and they're trying to offload it, presumably to make room for doing another deal of similar size, is the sense I get.
1: Sorry, excuse me.
0: Your thoughts, Mark, aside from your
1: I just conveyed them for the record.
0: Oh, yes.
1: No, I mean, look, if this all works out, great, brilliant. If it doesn't, it's going to bring the bond market as well as the equity market down, or the lower quality segments of the bond market. I mean, I know that sounds a little flip. I don't know what else to say. Massive overinvestment on the prospect, perhaps realistic, perhaps a fantasy, that AI's benefits will accrue to these early movers, the so-called hyperscalers and those who support them. If history's any guide, this overinvestment will lead to ruinous competition, which will lead to bankruptcies, recession, and big declines in asset values, including the bonds used to finance these undertakings. This is even if AI is life-changing, much like the internet was life-changing. All those things I just described, I'm oversimplifying a little bit, but they

beginning to cool off. The headline reports that we saw this morning for January were slightly higher than expectations, but I would say within a rounding error of overall expectations for what we would see from the headline number.

0: hey, we tried, you know, generative AI and spending trillions of dollars and it didn't work. But we accidentally left behind all of these nat gas plants that we built that now help to cover the lack of build-out of generation capacity that we've been talking about for years. And, you know, what if we end up accidentally doing a bunch of work to improve the electrical grid because we thought the data center thing was going to be a thing?
1: The money's going to be there to hook it up, obviously.
0: Sure. But it was just a thought that went through my head in passing.
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0: Mark, do you have any idea why the VIX just jumped 2 points? Something happened.
1: So the VIX, that measure of what investors think the volatility...
0: Some headline just hit somewhere.
1: ...will be 30 days from now. I just wanted to set the...
0: Yeah.
1: So VIX jumped, you said. Expected volatility, expected risk jumped.
0: It jumped from 16.5 to 18.5, which is...
1: Chuck, everything's going nuts right now.
0: I'm just... There has to be some headline that just moved it.
1: I'm not scolding you. Stocks have pulled back, too. I don't know.
0: But something just hit as we were talking, and I'm scouring to figure out what it is, and I can't find the headline.
1: I don't know.
0: I don't either, but... We started that sentence, and VIX was in the 16s. Now it's in the 18s, and a two-vol move is a pretty big move for a minute. So some headline just hit somewhere, and I don't know what it is.
1: Yeah. All asset classes are responding. We just don't know where the impact was at this time.
0: I'm going with something in the Middle East. Just because bond yields jumped by 15, not by like...
1: Yeah, that turned around.
0: By around 2 basis points as well. So like something happened here. Let's see what's going on with oil. Again, I kind of like the search for what's happening on this. No, oil's still down. It's not that. I don't know what it is, but something just spooked markets. And not like... It didn't move, you know, the actual... prices for stocks that much, maybe a couple tenths of a percent. Oh, now the VIX, now it's gone. It literally was there for a minute, and now it's gone. It's back to 16.4.
1: This is why we don't work at NORAD. Like three people got that.
0: I'm going with someone fat fingered something trying to buy something volatility related. I can't make heads or tails of it otherwise.
1: Don't panic.
0: No, I don't know what it is, but whatever it is, it's back to normal. Quick break here. Hour two coming up just a minute.
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12: However you are now, Mark Rosenthal, it looks like we're in for a spell of hot, steamy weather straight on through the weekend, so be prepared. Here's what's happening for this afternoon. We are dealing with variable clouds and sun. It'll be hot and buggy, temps near 90. Lots of clouds overnight, maybe a brief shower with thunderstorm, low 68 to 74. And for tomorrow, partly sunny. It'll be hot and buggy near 90, maybe a late thunderstorm. And again, plan on hot, steamy weather through the weekend. That's my forecast. I'm Mark Rosenthal.
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